0: is. Well, here's my question. I want to ask both of you, assuming that you have had opportunities to speak with people who are pro-choice, have you ever asked them, how would you feel knowing that if your own mother had chosen to abort you, you wouldn't even exist to be having this conversation today? You would never have known what it's like to be alive, to experience the joys of life, and do all the things you've done. Have you ever been asked that?
1: You know, Thomas, it is an interesting question because, you know, I can tell you I've met a number of people who were nearly aborted, or they intended to be aborted, or the mom changed their mind. And one, I still get goosebumps, a little boy that actually saw his picture in the list of some of the rescued babies from our, you know, unit that we go and we kind of rescue them right outside abortion clinics and show them a free ultrasound. And it's not like we're forcing them. They actually see that baby on the screen and they choose life. And then, they're overwhelmed and thankful. They sent us a picture. Well, one picture that came in among the hundreds was displayed on an outreach, and a little boy came by and he goes, "That's me." He recognized his picture in the photo, and his parents told him, "Yeah, you were rescued." And you know, it's a powerful question. Look, a lot of women have made some bad decisions in that, but a lot of it has been pressured by the men in their lives. And where are the men? I like to say that is a huge determining factor why women get abortions. And if the man was there to support it instead of being completely selfish and just wants to play without having a real responsible heart as a father, I can tell you, even young couples that would have maybe even made it together and committed and kept that baby, what a different life that would be for the whole family, not just the child.
2: Mm-hmm. Right.
1: But appreciate your thoughts on that.
0: Absolutely. Thank you. God bless you both.
2: You're welcome. You know, that brings me to the topic of our ministry, Bridge Women's Center. I mean, this is something that we started, a few years ago, right? During COVID, maybe?
1: Yeah, and we've been really instrumental, too, I think, in realizing we can't do it all. Mm-hmm. So we've been kind of inspiring many other churches to take on a task like this. It's not cheap, but at the same time, God raises up the resources because everybody knows somebody who had abortion in their past. And they've been motivated to make a difference. They want to pay forward their sorrow, their mm-hmm. difficulty, their sin, and to be able to make a difference in that next generation is huge. I mean, I know women that have had multiple abortions and now are involved in saving hundreds and hundreds of babies. So in a way, this is what we do with Bridge Women's Center. And, you know, we could always use more support in that because resources are tight. We want to actually get the word out, train other ministries to do it. So yeah, it's bridgewomenscenter.org.
2: Mm-hmm. That's right. .com, actually.
1: .com, thank you.
2: BridgeWomen'sCenter.com if you want more information. And the pastor listening, perhaps you have questions, you can give us a call as well. 888-712-7434. That's 888-712-7434. We're going to answer an email question, Pastor Lloyd from Allen. The question is, can you tell me who the three men in Genesis chapter 18 are? How did Abraham know they were to be bowed down to and respected?
1: Well, we do know, as far as how did Abraham know, we do know it was definitely the three men were, you know, the Lord with two angels. And the reason we know that is Genesis 18:1 says the Lord appeared to him. Mm-hmm. So it's very plain. And then Abraham sees three men standing by, and one speaks with the authority of the Lord and promises Sarah he'll have a son. So whether Abraham picked up on it right away, or after he gets the prophecy and after the authority and after he, you know, this person knows all about him, and after the meal, you know, the Lord remains with him while the other go to Sodom. So he certainly would have been convinced after that. Of course, he goes into bargaining for the city of Sodom because his nephew Lot is there. So by Genesis 19:1, it identifies the two who arrive in Sodom as the two angels. So you have the Lord and the two angels. So that's kind of in the text. If you keep reading, it's all right mm-hmm. there.
2: All right. Thanks, Alan, for your question. Another email question, Pastor Lloyd. This is 1 John chapter 5, 16 through 17 says there's a sin that doesn't lead to death. But he says, I thought that all sin leads to death. Romans 6:23 says, you know, that the wages of sin is death. And so what is he missing?
1: That's a good question. You know, the idea here is that the sin that leads to death, there's some sin that does not lead to death. And now, obviously, Romans 6:23 says the wages of sin is death. Well, yes, and somebody died for that sin, whether the Lord on the cross that you've received to pay the penalty for that, or your own life for the life. In other words, you will die eternally if you don't receive the gospel. So that's why it's so important for a son, for speaking to somebody sinning not unto death. That would be essentially of, you know, the death he's referring to, you know, is in this context does not appear to be eternal death. This appears to maybe somebody that's in disobedience. You could make a strong case of that with 1 Corinthians, where Ananias and Sapphira in chapter 5, you know, when some of the Corinthians died, they dishonored the Lord's Supper. You have Ananias and Sapphira, as I mentioned, they died lying to God. So there's some sins that someone who believes but has gone to a point of they're beyond correction. They're not being correctable. And hypocrisy is one of those things that will trap you in not living genuinely. And Ananias and Sapphira suffered as a result. Some of the Corinthians who dishonored the Lord's Supper, see, the pretense of religion without having it is very deadly. And that's why I believe a healthy Christian is always second-guessing themselves in a way. And always, Lord, search my heart. I think my motives are pure, but you know my heart. If there's anything in here that is thinking of myself first, Lord, reveal it to me. That's a healthy question to ask. When you just presume you're all good, we're all good, I'm good with the man upstairs kind of thing, I think it bears a little arrogance. Yes, you may be the Lord's, but truly one who is the Lord's is going to be so thankful for that salvation. They're going to walk in a little humility. And I think that with each of those cases where the sin and the death, you know, here's a person that's looking at a Christian who not living right, but acting as if they're all that, I think a Christian would probably say, yeah, I'm not going to hang out with that person. I don't even know what to pray for them about because they don't see themselves. So I'm reading a little more into it. You know, all sin deserves death, but again, Christ paid for our sin. So if you believe in him, then, you know, whatever sin you commit won't lead to your eternal death. And if you're his and you're disobedient, that might lead to your temporal death temporarily. And if you're not his and you're pretending, then you're in greater danger. So I hope that helps clarify it.
2: All right. Thanks, Don, for your question. This is Bridge Bible Talk. Robert Baltadano, Pastor Lloyd Pulley. We're here to answer your Bible questions. Any question on the Christian faith, call us now, 888-712-7434, 888-712-7434. We're going to pause on some email questions, go back to the phones. We're going to go to Northern California, talk to Anonymous. You want to remain that way? What is your question?
3: Hi, thank you guys for taking my question.
2: Sure.
3: So it's related to 1 Corinthians chapter 6, verses 15 through 17. It has me concerned about my marriage, but I'll keep it PG. One of us was involved in a premarital situation where there was a joining in the way described in that scripture. And it seems that that joining is equated to the bond of marriage because it's quoting Genesis, and it doesn't seem like Adam and Eve had like a whole ceremony and everything for theirs to be valid before God. So from all this, it sounds like premarital joining in that way before marriage means that those two became one in God's eyes, even though they didn't stay together or make it legally binding. So I'm wondering, is my marriage valid in God's eyes, or is what we have like an extramarital relationship and those two should have stayed together? And if it's an extramarital relationship, like how do we move forward from that?
1: Well, let me just make sure I understand what your question is. You know, if someone has premarital sex and then they break up and then they meet someone else, they get married, was that first premarital, you know, indiscretion equated to equal with marriage? And I would say no reflexively. Robert, I don't know if you have any scripture on hand on this, but I have to...
2: What verse were you referring to in 1 Corinthians 6?
3: It was 15 through 17.
2: Do you not know that your bodies are a member of Christ? Do you not know that he who is joined to a harlot is one body with her? Two, he says, shall become one flesh. And so you're referring to that as that situation that perhaps you've kind of violated the scriptures, right? Is that what you're saying?
3: Well, that's what I'm wondering. Like, okay. I don't know if they're quoting that from Genesis because it's the same situation, like they're basically coming into a marriage type relationship and they're supposed to stay together after that.
1: Okay. Well, the answer to that would be no on basis of one thing. 1 Corinthians 7:2 basically says, because of the temptation to sexual immorality, which he's writing to the Corinthians, they lived in a very sexualized society. He says, because of that temptation, each man should have his own wife and each woman her own husband. In other words, if sex equaled marriage, the counsel to become married would not make sense. To avoid immorality and have sex is not is what is really going to set you up for a good marriage. But if you have sex beforehand, that's immoral, and it's better that you get married. So if having sex meant you're married automatically in guys' eyes, then he wouldn't say to get married. If that makes sense.
3: That does make sense.
1: Yeah, so
3: thank you.
1: The act of sex alone doesn't constitute a marriage, but it certainly is connected with the two becoming one, and that's why he says if you're joined with a harlot, you're joined sexually with someone, it strains what real relationship is. You know, sex joins a woman physically, but in some extent emotionally, but that's the only union. If you just reduce marriage to the physical union, it misses a lot of the intimacy that God intended, in fact, the oneness that he desires.
3: Okay, thank you.
1: Good question.
2: All right, and he does make reference to Genesis chapter 2 about becoming one flesh.
1: Yeah, when you're married, you are becoming one flesh, and it's safe. It's kind of like, sex is like the fire.
2: Mm-hmm.
1: Inside a fireplace, it's safe, it's warm, it's comforting, it's delightful. On your living room rug, it'll burn your house down. So the difference would be, you know, obviously sex outside of marriage is very much more dangerous than people think. It messes with them. It's like it's something God didn't design, but it's that forbidden fruit that seems so attractive all the time. The thing that you can't have is always more attractive. I just talked with one of the pastors earlier today about, you know, how, you know, when before you were married, you know, a lot of these young men that have trained for ministry, they've really learned how to control their eyes, control their temptations, and they really manage that well because they didn't give an inch to lust, because if they did, they knew it would take them for a ride. So they got in a good habit of, you know, being faithful. After they got married, many men say they had greater temptation with sexual, you know, temptation because now they're used to having that relationship, and now it's like their eyes are seeing others, and it's like now they've got to, their guard can't be put down, is what we were saying. And you're saying it's always going to be there. Satan wants to throw a wrench in any real relationship that God made. And once you take that fire out of the fireplace, though, you're going to burn your house down.
2: All right. 888-712-7434. 888-712-7434. Pam, New Jersey. Hi, Pam.
4: Hi. Yeah, I'm experiencing the two scriptures. Satan comes to rob, steal, and destroy.
2: Mm-hmm.
4: And he prowls around like a roaring lion, so he would devour. I'm in that right now. I want to know what to do to stop him.
2: Okay, so you're going through a struggle, spiritual attack?
4: Yeah, I mean, really bad.
2: All right, Pastor Lloyd.
1: Well, you know, first of all, Pam, we are people living in this world, and there are some battles that are beyond us by ourselves. We need his strength. I used to relate this as a young man in college with all kinds of temptation around me. Like when the devil came knocking, and he did often, whether through a beautiful woman or some temptation to be dishonest, whatever it was, he came knocking, and sometimes I'd find myself overwhelmed with that. And I remember quickly, like when the devil comes knocking, don't answer the door, let Jesus answer it. And that means to me, as soon as that temptation comes, I acknowledge, Lord, I'm not strong. I'm weak. I'm broken. Help me. And the Lord comes to the aid to the humble. You know, he knows we can't handle it. So he's waiting for us to call upon him and then get deeper in him. But there are also some other things that come into bear, you know, because we also make decisions to set ourselves up without realizing it. Like I know that when I was struggling with some area of sin, I knew that if I went down just a little bit of that road, there was a point of no return and I couldn't stop. So I learned how to keep from even taking a step down that road. And so it never progressed to that place. So I was making a decision to take that step, that step, that step. And then I was crying, God, I can't help it. I can't stop. Well, I already took three or four steps down the road. So we all need some people in our life to kind of help us. You know, I mean, I tell guys that are struggling with drugs and alcohol, as soon as you get tempted, don't sit there trying to fight it. Call somebody. You know, get a perspective. Get somebody to pray with you. And you'd be surprised how it can break that initial chain from one thing to another. I remember a young couple, they were saying they couldn't stop having premarital sex. They're getting married, but they can't stop. And I said, well, tell me how it all leads up to it. Well, you know, I'll go over to her house and we'll watch the TV program and one thing leads to another. And I said, okay, so break the pattern by not going over there, not watching TV together, not being in a place where you're alone and it's easy. So if you break that habit, then you'll have the other one lick. So it's partially the Lord helping us and partially us making some good decisions.
2: Mm-hmm. That help, Pam?
4: Yeah, I understand what you said, but mine is like every time I try to improve, like getting better health-wise, I get sabotaged, like another attack, in other words, if I look like I'm healing, then another affliction would come physically.
1: Gotcha.
4: That's where I'm coming from. So I feel like he's defeating me and he's robbing me from being, you know, able to live my life healthy and stuff. So it's more of a physical affliction.
1: Okay. Well, you know what? Here's where I would also say, you know, whatever the Satan intends, you know, at best, he is only a tool in God's hands. So when you see your weakness in that area and whatever temptation comes and he wants to rob and destroy you, absolutely steal from you, the Lord is your shepherd. I shall not want is the answer to that. And so all you can do is say, Lord, let me just throw myself back into your hands. But, you know, I benefited a lot from reading through Ephesians 6, you know, seeing how the enemy comes and what is the armor against the lies of the enemy is truth. What's the armor against his fiery darts? You know, the shield of faith. I know there's a book by Warren Wiersbe, one of my favorites, called The Strategy of Satan, because he just a very down-to-earth pastor who really explained the simplicity of how Satan works in the human heart and how the basic truths in the Bible can help us overcome some of his deceptions.
2: Yeah.
1: I mean, Job had his physical ailments too, and yet he didn't revile against the devil, and he didn't revile against God, and the Lord got him through it. But
2: yeah, we can send this to you, Pam. It's a book called The Strategy of Satan by Warren Wiersbe. You want it?
4: Okay. Thank you.
2: If you stay online.
1: It's not a scary book. It's actually a very encouraging book that will help you see the enemy trying to mess with you. And you'll go, well, you know what? I'm just going to stick to my shepherd's counsel and trust him in it. But stay on the line. We'll get your
2: information. Your mail and address. We'd love to send this book out.
1: Okay. We'd love to pray for you too, though. Lord Jesus, I pray for Pam and her struggle right now. Father, I pray that you just touch her and let her sense you haven't forgotten her. You have not turned her over to the wolf, the enemy. I pray, Father, that she just knows that you're faithful. Even if there is some challenges right now with her health, I pray you just touch her and heal her in Jesus' name.
2: Amen. All right, Pam, stay on the line and we will get your information and send the book out to you. 888-712-7434. That's 888-712-7434. That's the number to call in with your Bible questions. 888-712-7434. Back to some email questions, Pastor Lloyd. Donna, question is, what does it mean to work it and keep it in Genesis 2:15? Is if everything is perfect and there's no death, assuming plants don't get, you know, sick and die after, what does it mean? What are we working on here, I guess, for the Genesis?
1: So Adam and Eve
2: when
1: in the garden,
2: to work it,
1: they were commanded to
2: tend and keep
1: the garden. Right. Well, let's work. Now, here's the problem. People tend to think of work meaning, oh, we're not, that's a bad thing. No, actually, work is a beautiful thing. God gave work for Adam and Eve to tend the garden, to keep it. It would have been work in regard to the order of plants. Plants can be managed, they can grow. I mean, they'll be fine just left to themselves, but to fit the art of beauty and formation and coordinating with each other, they need the guidance of someone. Like, in other words, the earth needed someone to tend to it. That's the way God made it. So naturally, plants are not going to have the knowledge to grow in a certain way. So naturally you're gonna tend to that. Mm-hmm. Now, there wouldn't have been weeds or thorns, so it would have been a lot easier. It would have been more forming how the plant is going to grow and what plants are going to grow next to what, and tending to that, harvesting the fruit and that sort of thing. So work was only cursed after sin.
2: Yeah.
1: But it certainly wouldn't have meant them tending the garden to keep it, that they're fighting through weeds and they're fighting mm-hmm. through all these other things that came after the curse.
2: Yeah, and I think this continues even in eternity. Revelation 22:3 says we're going to continue to serve God.
1: Yes, I mean, there's going to be work. Work is not a bad thing. Right. It only becomes a curse after sin enters. Then the thorns and the thistles, the difficulty, the weeds, the unmanageable things right. that come in, and the animals killing each other, that won't be a part of that new heavens and new earth.
2: Right. 888-712-7434. Another question, Pastor Lloyd. This is from Linda, Plantation, Florida, on Facebook. Do we need to keep asking God for the forgiveness of our same past sins? I'm looking for some scriptures.
1: Well, the first scripture that comes to my mind, as John writes in his first epistle to believers, he says, listen, So if you say you have no sin, you're a liar. The truth is not in you. But if we confess our sins, he is faithful and just to forgive us our sins and cleanse us from all unrighteousness. So forgiveness rests on God's faithfulness, not on how many times we repeat the request. It's really, we're agreeing to this sin. And so that's a very important distinction. Christ offered one sacrifice for sins forever. So, he doesn't need to be supplemented by repeated pleas. He removes our transgressions from us, Psalm 103, verse mm-hmm. 10, as far as what? The east is from the west. So, he delights in that. He casts our sins into the depth of the sea, according to Micah 7. So the real thing is it a truly past sin? Or is it a sin that's continuing? So if the sin was confessed and forsaken, trust God's promise of forgiveness. You don't have to keep, you might still feel guilty from your past. Well, you've got to believe whether the feelings you have about what you did and the guilt, shame you remember back then, if that's more valid than the Lord's word that he has declared you forgiven. Which are you going to believe? Are you going to believe your own feelings? Are you going to believe the honest, the work of God in that regard and his work on the cross? So, and if I've harmed someone, forgiveness from God doesn't eliminate the need to apologize or make restitution where that's possible, according to Matthew 5. But if the memory still troubles you, look, we can bring it to God. Lord, I'm really beating myself up over this. Help me to see your death on the cross is much more powerful than however guilty and however shameful I feel about that sin. So anything else, yeah. Robert?
2: No, those verses, I had them here. So you shared those. So that's the scripture verses that I would give in as well. We have an email question, Pastor Lloyd, or rather a social media from Lucinda on YouTube. She's got two questions. First one is there such a thing as a bad seed?
1: A bad seed in regard to?
2: I'm thinking natural seed, Lucinda. If you want to post there again, what kind of seed are you talking about? Is a literal seed or is this a spiritual word you're using there? But the second question is,
1: usually when I hear bad seed, I think of somebody that just never was going to be good. They were bad from the very beginning. I guess what she's also going to say, since Proverbs says fear the Lord is to hate all evil, do we hate and stay away from that person?
2: And that's her second question.
1: I guess the key, and I think I understand what her question means now, like there's a bad person mm-hmm. in her life that's pulling her in the wrong direction. Says to hate all evil. Well, we can hate the evil without hating the person that might be a slave to that evil. Because I look at people that are doing evil not as like that they themselves are just pure evil, but they have been entrapped by evil and they need rescuing just like anybody else. Mm-hmm. And so, but if they're not willing to be rescued, it's best not to hang out with them. You're not going to get much fellowship from someone who has bad designs. Mm-hmm. So yeah, you do need to stay away from that person. You do need to hate the evil, and it should motivate you to pray for the person that's trapped by that evil. I mean, think of what a slavery it is. When I was a slave of sin, I couldn't be happy unless I was doing something that was wrong, that was feeding my own flesh, even if it meant the hurt of somebody else or the using of somebody for my pleasure. I was a slave to that until the Lord opened my heart and put love in there, and then I genuinely cared. So wild to look at women. When I was a non-Christian, I looked at women as objects, you know, and I was so full of myself. And to see a woman in the Lord as a young believer, it just hit me like, this is a precious gift in God's sight. And man, I had this sense of holy awe and reverence and respect for a person that I never had before. It was like love hit me. So I think that might answer what she's asking.
2: Okay. All right, Lucinda, thanks again for the question. 888-712-7434. Let's go to the phones and let's talk to Courtney, New Jersey.
5: My question is, what do you feel about women preachers? Why are they running around having women fellowships when the Bible says that I suffer women not to teach? So if they are not allowed to teach, why do they run around doing that, trying to teach, having crusades? And second part question is, why are these women running around trying to be apostles, prophets, evangelists, when those offices were given to men?
2: All right, Pastor Lloyd, I know we're going to probably take this.
1: Well, there were some prophetesses mm-hmm. in the Old Testament and in the New Testament, and some evangelists, certainly. Apostles were definitely the 12 that the Lord called, and even the gift of apostle once sent, that is with authority, particularly pastors, that was limited to men. And sometimes people, you know, think, oh, that was just cultural. Well, it really wasn't. It goes back to Genesis. You know, God intended a certain order in the home, the husband to be the head of the home, and in the church. Jesus is the head of the church, and we're the bride of Christ, but he's conferred gifts upon those to lead in the church. And I look at it, two-thirds of every church is made up of women and children. People have heard me say this. Two-thirds of every ministry opportunity is available for women. But that one-third, men need to step up and lead. And that's very important.
2: Yeah. All right. We'll pick up that last thought there, Pastor Lloyd. We're taking a 3-minute break. Don't go away. We'll be right back.
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2: And we're back live here in the studio, Bridge Bible Talk. We're taking your Bible questions. Any question you have on the Christian faith, call us, 888-712-7434, 888-712-7434. And Pastor Lloyd, before break, I know we were talking about that question about the women pastors and evangelists, but we were kind of discussing a little bit off the air on this.
1: Well, again, I think the question went on to say, why do some take these titles? And, you know, look, you can't stop somebody from taking whatever they want to take. But what we want to do is biblically question, test all things. Hold fast to that which is good. The Bible says that. Test all things, hold fast to that which is good. There are some things that become traditions, become acceptable in certain circles, that people have found a way to skirt around and say, well, you know, it was cultural, it was this or that, and times have changed. But that goes back to the very beginning, and God has an order. And I'll tell you, when you find a godly woman who really knows the scripture, knows the Lord, knows what she's called to be, amazing power in that ministry that women have. Why would they want to intrude in the area where men need to step up? So that's kind of what we'd say on that.
2: All right, let's go down to New Jersey again. Tatenda, you're on the air.
7: Hi, how are you doing?
2: Doing well, thank you. How can we help you?
7: So the question that I have is concerning like waiting on marriage. When you are, you know, speaking to a man and you're waiting for confirmation from God as to, you know, how you guys should move forward. I just wanted just some encouragement on, you know, just seeking the Lord in that and kind of ways to hear what he has to say about
1: so,
7: it.
1: So, Tatenda, do you like him?
7: Yes, I do.
1: Okay, so, you know, and now when you're together, I mean, what stands out in your mind when you're with him?
7: So one thing is just his ability to seek God whenever, you know, he's stressed. Like, he goes to worship music. That's his thing. And I guess his encouragement.

0: I did raise this point up to him, and it's also a little complicated because it's long distance. So one of the things that we decided was that I wanted to wait for marriage, and so he suggested that if we are going to be successful, then we shouldn't see each other, you know, like be with each other in, you know, like
1: intimately. Okay, right.
0: Yeah.
1: Well, and that's but not, I mean, look at that. Go ahead.
0: It's also a little complicated because of long distance, you know, right. Like, because if you have someone who's far, you have to like go there for like days or periods of days.
2: Was this an online dating thing?
0: No, we did meet in person.
1: Okay.
0: But he lives in France and I live here.
1: Okay. Well, you know, that is hard to have a relationship to really assess. You know, you're going to see somebody's best foot forward in anything online or phone or anything like that. So it really would be hard to make a decision, and I'd be cautious about letting your heart go farther than a friendship until you actually would have time together. And time together would be important, but yet time together with, you know, propriety and wisdom and separate places to sleep and that sort of thing. So look, I would say one of the things, you should definitely pray. And when you have any hesitation, that hesitation sometimes is something to be taken, instead of explaining it away, you need, because I hear you say it's complicated. I would say that shouldn't be complicated. When the Lord is in the middle of it, you'll kind of have a peace that will, you'll know. It's like the obvious thing in front of you. When you still have questions, I really would tell anybody listening to this, when you still have questions, then you don't make a commitment, you don't move forward until you have a real peace about that, because that can, look, the Holy Spirit sometimes gives us a little bit of a caution. He's not going to hit us over the head, but he's going to give us a little bit of a caution to at least think and pray through. And I would say that you would need to absolutely spend a little time together personally, because there may be some reasons why, you know, he wants to keep a separation until there's already a dependence on him. I don't know what that is. I don't know if that's the case. I might be wrong on that. But I would just say, if you have any feelings that there's something complicated, I'd wait for the Lord to confirm it and then move forward from there.
0: Okay. Yeah, I do understand that. Thank you.
2: Mm-hmm. And you said he's in France?
0: Yes, he is in France. So, because I know I was listening prior and you were saying that, you know, for people who are trying to wait till marriage, it would be best to, you know, be in separate rooms or not be in the same vicinity. And so, like, with long distance, I guess that can be, like, a bit complicated, but I do understand what you're saying about seeking the Lord for confirmation first before moving forward.
1: Yeah. Well, the Lord give you wisdom. He will. You know what? You say, Lord, I really need to know your will. I really, really need to know. And then just wait and watch. And I think you'll hear his direction.
2: Yeah. James 1:5, right, Pastor Lloyd?
1: Yeah.
2: Anybody likes wisdom, ask.
1: Ask and he'll give.
2: Amen.
1: And ask with that desire, Lord, I'm whatever you say, yeah. I'm good.
2: Tatanda, thanks again for your call. Let's go to Aaron in New York City. Aaron, thanks for holding. What's your question?
3: Yeah, hi. I'm a regular listener and love your show.
2: Thank you.
3: You guys were talking about something a little earlier and then just triggered some thoughts. A question that's been on my mind. It's a two-part question. The first one is something like, before the fall, were there germs? You know, germs. Bad germs. And the second part of it is, are we able to track time looking at their genetic makeup? So some folks would say, oh, look at mitochondrial DNA, blah, blah, blah. And you can say that, you know, people have been around for about X number of years.
2: Mm-hmm.
3: So I'm just wondering if there's something like that that germs.
1: You know what, Aaron? I was just thinking when you were asking this question about a book that I read called Traced, Human DNA's Big Surprise. And the author is Nathaniel Jeanson. Got really high ratings on Amazon, but he is actually very specialized in tracking the DNA, and

0: It basically just shows how you can go back in time, and he actually used it to show that you could not have had an old Earth, that the genetic makeup of everything traces back, and you can follow that tracing, and it only goes so far till you get to that original DNA. And he makes some really good points in his book, so I would highly recommend that if you want to dig into that. It's a little bit challenging of a read for the average person, but it connects us to our ancestors in Genesis 10. There's uncovers evidence for the young Earth creation. It challenges what we thought we knew about race. It really does got clear scientific arguments, but an understandable way. So you don't have to be an expert to understand it. It's a little challenging, but it's pretty good. It's called Traced: Human DNA's Big Surprise by Nathaniel Jeanson.
1: Okay, thank you.
2: All right.
0: All right.
2: Thanks again for your question.
0: Good reading.
2: 888-712-7434. This is Bridge Bible Talk. If you have a Bible question on the Christian faith, call us 888-712-7434. Let's go to Boston, Massachusetts. Talk to Chris. Hey, Chris, thanks for holding.
3: Hi, guys. A very good program. I love it.
2: Thank you.
3: Some say that the Holy Spirit will leave with the church and will not return. My question is, if the Holy Spirit will not return, how are the lives and the newborns during the millennium will accept Jesus?
0: Yep. Well, you've hit a mark there, because the Bible speaks about he who restrains now will do so until he's taken out of the way. And people have often thought the restrainer is the Holy Spirit. And indeed he is. He does restrain. But keep in mind, his restraining is through the church right now. I mean, the church is like salt and light. It's preservation and guidance and the conviction of the Holy Spirit working through the church is what brings his message and the message of the gospel through the word and also the conviction of the Spirit. When the Holy Spirit in the church is removed, but he's not removed, you can't remove the Holy Spirit because he's God. He's in every place. It's just that his ministry through the church will then be out of the way. Then all evil, all hell will break loose on earth, and evil will progress until such time he puts a seal on the 144,000. And you have then a whole brand new work during that time of Jacob's trouble, where the 12,000 from every tribe of Israel will be empowered like Paul the Apostles. And there's going to be a tremendous multitude from every tribe, nation, and tongue who will respond to the gospel. So the Holy Spirit will be working through them, where he won't be working through the church. So that's how I'd make that distinction.
3: And now I got it better, so I will teach something like that.
0: All right. Well, God bless you.
2: All right, let's go to Mark, New Jersey. Hey, Mark, what's your question?
4: Hey, good afternoon, pastors. First of all, welcome back, Pastor Pulley.
0: Oh, good to be back.
4: I know it is. So I have a question about sin. What sin can absolutely not be forgiven? And I'm thinking of people like Judas, Hitler, Saddam, you know, all these hideous crimes that people have committed. Can they, at their last breath, like the person on the cross with Jesus, and I don't know what he did, but apparently he warranted being on the cross. What sin can absolutely, there's no turning back from?
2: Mm-hmm.
0: Well, he even prayed for his accusers, Father, forgive them, for they don't know what they're doing. And for the most part, had they known he was the King of Glory, they would not have crucified him. Jesus warned, however, some of the leaders that they were in danger of committing a sin that has no pardon, the unpardonable sin, as he referred to it, the blasphemy of the Holy Spirit. Which is, it makes sense when you realize the Holy Spirit's job is to convince people that Jesus is Messiah, convict them of their sin so that they call upon him. And if you blaspheme the Holy Spirit, you're basically rejecting, I need a Savior. You're rejecting your sin nature. And there's no way to be forgiven if you don't confess your sin and forsake it and believe in him. So it's unpardonable because it puts you in a position of, I will not bend. Now, there have been some really bad kings in the Old Testament, like Manasseh, one of the worst kings, the son of Hezekiah. He, by far, was one of the worst kings of Israel. and he brought the nation low. And then he was actually captured, and the Bible says that he got humbled, and he literally repented of his sin, and he was given a position and kind of got out of his torture. But you know, all that regret that he did, I mean, all the evil that he brought was couldn't undo that, but he was rescued. So I believe that I don't look at anyone that's beyond hope. In fact, I see some of the most evil people in the world today that hate God and promote everything but God. I pray for their soul. Lord, rescue them. Open their eyes. They do not know what they're doing. But at the end of the day, if someone has locked themselves into a room where they will never agree that they're a sinner and they're broken, they need salvation, and that Jesus is the Son of God, when you die in that position, you have no hope. So I hope that helps.
4: Once you're gone, that's it. There's once you close your eyes for the final time, there's no repentance.
0: Exactly.
2: Hebrews 9:27.
0: That's why call upon the Lord while he is near.
2: Yeah.
0: And it's appointed on a man, as you just said, once to die and then judgment. And so, you know, now's the time to kind of not be so arrogant and proud. I mean, if people are honest, they'll realize I'm broken. I can't even, what I expect people to be to me, I can't even be. Mm-hmm. When they're honest, they'll see themselves. And I always look for that humility in any leader, any person that you realize, you know what, you won't be impressed with yourself. The more you get to know yourself, the more thankful you are for God's mercy and his forgiveness.
2: All right, Mark, thanks again for your call. Let's go to Enoch in Bronx, New York. Hi, Enoch, you're on the air.
1: Hi. I have a friend. Well, I can't say a friend. He's more like a client, and I'm a counselor.
2: Okay.
1: And he has difficulties, and he's a Christian. He's a born-again Christian. And he has marital problems, and he tells me how his wife doesn't see things objectively, and she's very aggressive, responding to arguments, and he's saying, I'm so fed up with this that he wants to, you know, he wants to kill himself, you know, wants to commit suicide. But, you know, and this is several times I talked to him, I talked him out of it. Is there anywhere in the Bible that I could point to let him know that if you do such a thing, what could happen? I mean, could a person commit suicide, go to heaven? I don't know. Mm-hmm. Especially if the person saved, that I know he saved.
2: Right.
0: Yeah, I think the answer to that question, Enoch, is it depends. Mm-hmm. You know, there are some people that have been stressed out by, you know, perhaps some symptom of some medication that is actually suicidal thoughts or ideation. There are people that I know they knew the Lord, but in a weak moment, under the influence of some of those medications, they took their life. I know they're with the Lord. So I think it depends. I think someone who actually says, I don't want to suffer this anymore. I'm tired of this. I don't deserve this. I'm taking my life as an escape. I think that's the ultimate act of rebelling against God. And that's presumption that you're going to be fine after you die because, you know, you believe in Jesus. Presumption is one of those dangerous things. You know, I'm thankful for the provision the Lord has given me, but I wouldn't want to presume that I can get God to work for me if I do this or that. And, you know, I do believe that when someone gets to that place where they're really, really contemplating suicide, it's despair, it's sad. We need to come alongside them and encourage them and watch over them. If you really think he is going to actually make that decision, I would really, I'd really make sure he gets some help and to be there for him. It won't end well for him, I think, if he goes through that. And I would never give him, you know, any hope, because that would be a wrong thing to do in his situation. Mm-hmm. I hope that helps.
1: Right. Yeah. I mean, I've been working with him for like 7 or 8 years, and he always mentions something like that, but it doesn't have any plans, you know.
0: Okay.
1: And
0: good.
1: He has evasive thoughts, but that's it.
0: Okay.
1: But I know as a counselor, if he does tell me he has a plan, I know what I have to do.
0: Yes, okay.
1: But, that helps.
0: Yeah,
1: so
0: but
1: there's nothing in the Bible that I could use as an instrument to, you know.
0: Well, every person that did take their life in the Bible was not a good example. In other words, whether it was Judas, Saul,
1: right about that.
0: There's no real good examples. And honestly, it's actually, you're taking something that's not yours. You know, God gave you that life. You know, God gives, God takes away. We have no authority It's not our life. In fact, that's why Jesus came. The Bible says Jesus died, thus we all died, so that we're not a slave to living for ourselves. In 2 Corinthians 5:14 and 15, it's a beautiful passage. It tells you that, you know, he died to rescue us. So when we believed in him, part of us died. That self nature that rebels against him died. And now I'm not trapped to live for myself, which means if someone mistreats me, I don't think like, I don't deserve this. I deserve better. No, someone mistreats me. Lord, what are you trying to show me through this? How can I respond to this? Help me, because I'm not here living for myself anymore. And I'm telling you, someone who's trapped into living for themselves will always be frustrated, because you're always going to have somebody push your buttons, somebody say something unkind, somebody do something you don't like, and you're going to be forever frustrated. But when you've died to yourself and it's not about you anymore, it's freeing. It's a wonderful thing. And I hope your friend can understand that.
2: Mm-hmm. All right, Enoch, thanks again for your call there. You know, keep praying for him and keep being that friend that you have been. All right.
1: Thank you. Appreciate it.
2: Yeah, absolutely. You know, I was thinking that God is for life. I mean, that verse, I mean, just in itself shows that God's character is for life, not for the opposite. But we're going to take our last call here, Pastor Lord. We're going to go to Kate in Massachusetts.
5: I was saved about 2.5 years ago. You know, my life has changed so drastically since then. But recently, unfortunately, I made a mistake. I committed a sin. No one was hurt or anything like that, but it was a sin. And I'm wondering, I mean, I brought it to the Jesus' feet at the cross, and I am truly sorry. And I've prayed over and over and over about it and asked him to forgive me, help me to get rid of the shame. And I just want to know that what happens if a saved person does commit a sin?
0: Well, it's a very good question. I actually used that verse already in 1 John 1:9. It's key. Now, if we confess our sin, no one can say, I haven't sinned. And Paul and John is writing to believers that if you say you have no sin, you're lying and deceiving yourself. But if we confess our sin, which is mentally agree with God. So you agree with God. It sounds like you already agree with God that you were wrong. It was wrong. It was sinful. So if you've agreed with God, then he is faithful and just. Now keep that in mind, that word just. When you hold on to that guilt and that shame, you're hoping you're going to be forgiven. But the reality is God is just in forgiving you. Why? Because Jesus already paid for that. So whatever guilt and shame you're holding on to pay the sin for yourself, to make up for that sin by your guilt and shame, your payment is nothing. It means nothing. It can't help you. It's a deception of the enemy to get you to trust the wrong thing. If anything, when you realized you were wrong and you sinned, the first thought in your mind should be like remorse, you did something wrong. A second thought in your mind immediately be, thank you, Lord. I know you've already forgiven me, and I so want to please you. And I thank you for showing me my weakness. I thank you for showing me I can't do this. I thank you for your being patient with me. I'm thanking you for your forgiveness. I know your penalty on the cross washed my sin, and you already accept me. I don't have to go through penance. I don't have to pay for my sin. I don't have to beat myself up. I don't have to self-flagellate and give myself pain and live with this guilt and shame for months. No, he paid it all. Go to the cross. Leave it there. And so don't delay. I would just say, anybody, if you're in that same condition, don't delay in returning to the throne of grace by applying any self-punishment to yourself. Just walk away from that and believe Jesus paid for it. And you know, and the interesting thing is, instead of that encouraging you to continue to sin because it's so easy to get forgiven, it makes you so appreciative of the love and mercy and kindness of God. You want to please him, because as a Christian, just remember this, you can't sin against the law anymore because the law has been fulfilled in Christ. But you can sin against relationship. You can sin against love. And the Lord would want you to just accept that love that he has and be restored and don't delay.
2: And that's the whole reason why Jesus came to die on the cross.
0: That's the gospel.
2: Right? That's the gospel.
0: For relationship, for love.
2: Yeah. Amen. All right. That is all the time we have for today's program. We will be back live again tomorrow. Don't forget the number, 888-712-7434. Check out our website, bbtquestions.com. 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
1: As we see our nation drift further and further away from God, we see a great price being paid. Here's Pastor Jeff.
2: This nation has turned against God, so this nation is paying in the home. The homes are falling apart. Children's lives are being torn apart. Suicide is an all-time high rate, and it's entering into even the Christian families. So the deterioration of the home is always a look at the nation and the way the nation is going. So David turned his back, disobeyed the Lord. Now it would come upon his home. His son Absalom would be full of bitterness and anger and would come against his father and start a revolution.

Have you had a bad day lately? We all have them from time to time. Maybe a flat tire or a burned meal or an argument with a loved one. Well, today on Sound Doctrine, we're going to begin a study of 2 Samuel chapter 16. And we're going to see King David having a bad day. Not only is his very own son seeking to get rid of him, he's being pelted with rocks by a bunch of other guys as he flees for safety. I was going to suggest we try to put ourselves in David's place, but let's not. Let's just study this predicament and see what happens. Here's Pastor Jeff Johnson.

0: This morning we're in 2 Samuel chapter 16. 2 Samuel chapter 16. You know, the further we go on with this story, the more we're reminded of God's law of sowing and reaping. A law that no one can escape, whether you're a Christian or you're not a Christian. That each one of us are personally responsible for our own actions. And we must take heed to God's word. David failed to do that. He disobeyed and is now paying the price. In fact, over in 2 Samuel 12, verse 10, it says through the prophet, "Now therefore the sword shall never depart from thine house, because thou hast despised me, says the Lord, and hast taken the wife of Uriah the Hittite to be thy wife." The sin that David would do would affect his home, would disrupt his home. His home would fall apart all around him. The sin that this nation has committed in turning its back upon God, doing its own thing, going its own way. We are modern day Egypt today with all the materialism and all of the thoughts that are going on. The many gods throughout this nation. As this nation has turned against God, so this nation is paying in the home. The homes are falling apart. Children's lives are being torn apart. Suicide is an all-time high rate, and it's entering into even the Christian families. And so the deterioration of the home is always a look at the nation and the way the nation is going. So David turned his back, disobeyed the Lord. Now it would come upon his home. His son Absalom would be full of bitterness and anger and would come against his father and start a revolution, which we saw last week. David leaves Jerusalem, which I think was a very wise thing for David to do. Instead of fighting with his son, instead of saying, "Okay, son, you're not going to do this to me, I'm going to come against you," David simply gave it to the Lord and took his hands off and turned his back and walked out. I think that's always best, parents. Instead of getting into it, we need to give it to the Lord, man. So David leaves Jerusalem with much grief. He leaves some to tend the house, and others there he left in Jerusalem as spies so they could tell him what was going on, because his heart really cared for what was going to be happening in these next few months and really years that would come up here. As they left, they wept on the Mount of Olives and then continued down towards the Judean wilderness, which is in the area of Jericho, which you hear a lot on the news today. Jericho is right really over the Mount of Olives into the Judean wilderness. Is desolate from here on out, from the Mount of Olives into down into the Dead Sea. From your descent down, you go below sea level, you see this green patch in a desolate area, and that's Jericho. It's just sitting there as an oasis in a very dry place. So they headed towards Jericho, and as they were marching down towards the wilderness, notice chapter 16 now in verse 1. "And when David was a little past the top of the hill," talking about Mount of Olives, "behold, Ziba, the servant of Mephibosheth, met him with a couple of asses saddled, and upon them were 200 loaves of bread, 100 bunches of raisins, and 100 summer fruits, and a bottle of wine." Ziba, if you remember, was the servant of Jonathan. Remember, Jonathan and his father Saul were killed together. David, this is in 2 Samuel 9, remember when he asked, "Is there anyone alive in the house of Saul that I might seek to help them?" He saw what the home went through. He saw the death and the devastation of a family. His heart went out to them. Ziba raised his hand and said, "I know of somebody." Ziba, remember, was the servant. He was still alive. He said, "There is Mephibosheth, who is lame in his feet, who is still of the household of Saul." So remember, David took Mephibosheth in as his own son, let him eat at his table and feast there and take the blessings of the king into his own palace. David let him come into his life and embraced him and said, I want to bless you all the days of your life. Now, apparently, Ziba is Mephibosheth's servant. And he comes with all of this provision to give to David, but he has a hidden agenda. He has a reason why he is bringing these things to David. Look at verse 2. And the king said unto Ziba, what meanest thou by these? And Ziba said, well, the asses are for their king's household to ride on, and the bread and the summer fruit for the young men to eat, and the wine that such as be faint in the wilderness may drink. And the king said, and where is thy master's son? In other words, David was saying, where's Mephibosheth? And Ziba said unto the king, behold, he abides at Jerusalem. For he said, today shall the house of Israel restore me the kingdom of my father. Actually, not his father, but his grandfather, if you remember that Mephibosheth was the grandson of Saul. And Saul at one time had the throne. And here, as David is saying, why are you bringing me these? He says, well, they're for you. And David picks up on, well, wait a minute, where's your master? Well, he's back in Jerusalem. And let me tell you what he said. Oh, you're going to be interested in this, David. Do you know what he said? He said he's going to take back the kingdom of his father. Of course, this was a lie. He never said that. But can you imagine how David felt when he hears that another of his friends is turning against him? One that ate at his table. One that he took as his own son. And now I'm sure David's thinking, is this guy lying? Or I don't know whether to... No, now look what's going on. Who's telling the truth here anymore? Everybody's turning against him. And then in verse 4, then said the king to Ziba, behold, thine are all that pertain unto Mephibosheth. And Ziba said, I humbly beseech thee that I may find grace in thy sight, my lord, O king. So David gives to Ziba all that was at one time Jonathan's, his inheritance, and now it's Mephibosheth's, and he gives it to Ziba. And Ziba just goes, oh, he just gratefully receives it and takes it in and says, thank you, David. Now, knowing Mephibosheth, he probably wanted to go to David, but because and due to his lameness, he couldn't, because he was left back in Jerusalem. David was going into the wilderness. It was going to be a hard, hard road that he was going to travel, and Mephibosheth chose to stay behind. So David is here deceived again, but we know that this is a part of his reaping, because those that were the closest to him would now turn against him. So David was tricked, and in his haste to leave Jerusalem, he was leaving quickly, he made a wrong decision. And that was that he turned around to Ziba, and he said, you can take all of Mephibosheth's inheritance. It was a wrong decision. You see, we must never jump to conclusions or make decisions when we are in a hurry. Always, we need to wait, and we need to pray. Don't make, jump to conclusion and just make a decision, because it can end up blowing up in your face, and you can make a wrong decision. David here made a wrong decision. Verse 5, and when King David came to Bahurim, behold, thence came out a man of the family of the house of Saul, whose name was Shimei, the son of Gerar. He came forth and cursed still as he came. Bahurim is about 4 miles from Jerusalem. And as they were on their way down to the city and getting to the city, this guy named Shimei comes out to be a pain in the neck for David. I mean, here comes another kook to just lay on David, his thing. Now, Shimei is a very interesting name in that it means a hearer of reports. So this is a guy, when you look at him, he's all ears. Ross Perot, I'm all ears, And he comes to curse the king. This little big mouth unknown dares to curse King David as he's coming? Verse 6. And he cast stones at David and at all the servants of King David. I mean, this guy was nuts. And all the people and the mighty men were on his right hand and on his left. And thus said Shimei when he cursed, come out, thou bloody man, and thou man of Beel, or you man of Satan, or you worthless person, cursing him. So after coming out and cursing, he throws stones at David in front of everybody. So not only were they fleeing from Jerusalem, now picture this, put yourself in David's place for a moment. He's leaving, being king over all of Israel. His son is taking the throne. His friend Mephibosheth, which he took in as a son, has turned his back on him, he thought. People were deceiving him. People were lying to him. And now we got this guy cursing him and throwing stones at him. Can it get any worse? And I'm sure David's going, oh, man, you know, I need to read the book of Job. Ever been there? You know? Yo, what else could happen? Verse 8. And this guy continues on. The Lord has returned upon thee, David, all the blood of the house of Saul, in whose stead thou hast reigned. And the Lord has delivered the kingdom into the hand of Absalom, thy son. And behold, thou art taken in thy mischief, because thou art a bloody man. David, he says, you're just getting what you deserve, that's all. You sowed to corruption, and so you're now reaping corruption. But really, when you look at Shimei's interpretation of what was going on, he was wrong. He was dead wrong. You see, David didn't overthrow Saul. God did. David had really nothing to do with it. David tried to stay out of it, didn't he? It was God's work. Shimei, you know. And here's, again, those people that listen to gossip. It's trash, man. Don't listen to it. Don't let the enemy get you to listen to, you know, great little pieces of news that are twisted. Always those that listen to gossip are wrong, and they're misinformed. And they're wrong in what their interpretation is of the situation. And this is exactly where Shimei is. And God says this, in the standard that you judge, so shall you be judged. So in what you give out, you can be guaranteed it's coming back. That's something to think about, isn't it? And then Jesus really gave a group of guys something to think about when he looked at them and he said, he that is without sin, you cast the first stone. As they're coming like this. And as he said that, he began to kneel down and probably write their individual sins in the sand. And they just one by one threw their stone and walked away. You see, stone casting is a very serious business, isn't it? And we must be very, very careful when you lash out. In fact, I was thinking about the song that we sing so much. God, you are love and you show mercy. Remember that song? You are love and you show mercy. So should we be just like him. So, and that's the song. The song is, I want to be like you. So then we need to be love and show mercy. And not throw rocks. Verse 9. Then said Abishai, the son of Zeruiah, unto the king, why should this dead dog curse my lord the king? He didn't have anything good to say about it. Let me go over, I pray thee, and just take off his head. Now, Abishai was one of David's generals. He was a tough guy, you know. He's seen a lot of blood. He's seen a lot of death. And he looked at this guy and he says, this guy bugs me. He's a punk. David, just let me lop his head off. And we'll be done with it. We can move along. We don't have to hear him any longer. Now, does he have the right to do this? Well, it does say in Exodus chapter 22 in verse 28, thou shalt not revile the gods, nor curse the ruler of thy people. And then over in Ecclesiastes chapter 10 and verse 20, it says, curse not the king, nor not in thy thought. So I don't know if it was worthy of taking his head off, but it was definitely something to get shook about. And I think he would have killed him right on the spot without even blinking an eye. I mean, there's some guys that are just like that, especially when they've had a lot of war and they have a lot of blood on their hands. And it's the same way with David. David had a lot of blood on his hands. He was a man of war. He's seen a lot of battle. But this guy, Abishai, man, he's something else. It reminded me of a time when we were in Ghana and when Jerry Rawlings just took over the country of Ghana. And we landed there, not knowing everything that was coming down, and we got out of the plane, and as soon as you get out of the plane, there's a tank looking at us. And then we got down on the tarmac, and they searched us, and we knew something was going on. Then we got in the airport, and it was total chaos. And we thought, oh man, this country's coming unglued. By the time we got in there, we were holding some crusades, which went on great, and the Lord protected us and was with us, and hundreds of thousands were coming and getting saved. I mean, hundreds were coming forward at the crusades. During the day, we decided to go around and look at and drive through the city, and as we were, you know, we're just, you know, gringos, we're just visiting this country, we don't know what's going on. We're taking pictures and just going, you know, we're in the back seat of the car, window rolled down, leaning out, taking pictures of everything. And come to find out, you know, these guys pull us over. We go, what's the problem? And these guys are just young kids, part of the militia, the army, and they didn't have a uniform. They just had regular clothes. I had machine guns and 45s. They pull us over, get us on the sidewalk, and start interrogate us and tell, hey, you're in a restricted area. You've just broken the law. Give us your cameras. Now, I just bought my camera. And I said, I just bought this. I'm not going to give it, you know. And the guy pushes the gun in my side. Oh, yeah. How about the film? You want the film? Yeah, that's not what you really want. How about if we give you, I just said, well, every one of us will give you the film. Because that's what you want, right? You don't want us to take these pictures. Okay, and then we start taking the film out. And one of the pastors gets a little nervous. And he gets his film out and he unwinds the whole thing. And they go, that's it. You guys are spies. Get in the car. And we went, what is going on? So I'm in the back seat with one gun here and one gun here, and these guys are, and I'm looking at them, and I'm trying to talk to them, and they're says, shut up, you know, and this one guy looked at me in the eye and said, you're a dead man. I'm going to kill you. And I went, oh, great. I didn't say that to him, but I in my heart, I oh, man, what have we gotten into? Is this it or what? And then they take us out in an hour into the jungle, into this military camp. We have no passports. We have nothing. And there's about six of us. And we're just, you know, some of them are really losing it. Some of the pastors they thought, this is it, we're gone. And I said, listen, you guys, be careful. And they started arguing, and they started to argue amongst themselves what to do with us. And then finally they just let us go. And they kicked us in the rear end as we were going to our car and started pushing us. And we got in the car and we got out of there. And we went, oh, thank you, Lord, you know. And God brought confusion. But I looked at that guy's eyes, and I saw in his eyes that he's killed many a people. And to kill me was nothing for him. And I just saw Abishai as the same type of guy. I just snuff somebody just like that, drop of a hat. No big deal. Now, notice this in verse 10. And the king said, what have I to do with you, talking to Abishai, you sons of Zeruiah? So let him curse, because the Lord has said unto him, curse David. Who shall then say, wherefore hast thou done so? What happens here is, and let me ask you a question, how good are you at putting up with put downs? I mean, how good are you at being criticized? Because right here, David handled this criticism in a very unique way. And I think we need to look at it a little bit closer, because I think we can learn from it. David, first of all, restrained Abishai to not, you know, do anything with this man, Shimei. And he says, just let him curse. Now, remember, David and Abishai go way back. In fact, they go back to the Valley of Ziph, if you remember, where they were caught in the cave with Saul. Saul came in the cave. Abishai was with David. David was kind of apprehensive, and he was just waiting on the Lord for whatever the Lord would have him to do. And Abishai said, David, this is it. Can't you see God has set up our enemy? There's Saul. Go in and just take him out. In fact, David, let me do it. I'll do it for you. Just give me one strike, and he's out of here, and our enemy's dead. And remember what David's answer was to him? No. He's the Lord's anointed, man. Don't touch him. And so here, David looks at his general again and says, what am I going to do with you, man? No, you know? You're not going to cut his head off. At told you before, you know, this is not how we handle things here. David learned a number of things through this criticism. Number one, he looked up. Notice here in verse 10, it says, he said that God has allowed this. This is God's chastening hand. And David realized, and he was learning, that God is involved in every area of his life. He's involved in every area of our lives. And whatever is allowed into our lives has been allowed of God, if we are in the Lord. And so David said, this is God. Now, David used to be a killer. I mean, he used to be a guy that would, you know, come unglued real easy. In fact, if you remember over in 1 Samuel 25, Nabal and Abigail, do you remember the story of Nabal when David went and had his men go try to get supplies from Nabal? Nabal was a very rich man, had a lot of cattle, a lot of flocks. They came to him, and Nabal said, who is this David? Who does he think he is that he can just come to me, ask me for supplies, forget it? Now, it came word back to David that this Nabal had said this. David was upset. He got together 400 of his best men and said, guys, we're going to do this guy right now. Can you imagine 400 to 1? Great going, David, you know? But he was upset, okay? And he was just going to kill him. And Abigail, remember, who loved her husband, ran and met David before David got to Nabal and said to David, David, you got to realize, my husband's name is Nabal. It means fool. He's a fool, David. Leave him alone. He's a little nutty. He's off a little bit. Just let him alone. You don't want to touch this guy. He doesn't know what he's talking about. He didn't know what he was saying when he turned you down. And she kept talking to David, kept ministering to David. Finally, David said, I can't believe this girl. All right, I'll leave him alone. And just left him alone. But you know what? I see here with David that he has now submitted himself to God's will. He has totally said, Lord, you've allowed this to come into my life for a reason. Just like with Job, there was a purpose and a reason for what God was doing. God was seeking to use this criticism to minister to David and to teach him. So we're not to really reject criticism like we're so quick to do, right? I mean, somebody criticize, oh, no, I won't receive that. You know, we don't want to receive it. But really, I see here that we're to embrace it. We're to say, Lord, there's a reason why it's come into my life. Show me what you're trying to teach me.
1: 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So far.

0: parents to the classrooms. 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

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And of course, there was a time in American culture when truth was not the slippery concept that it appears to be with many today. Well, tell that to Jesus, as he states that he is the truth, which Pontius Pilate gets an earful of, as Pastor Pontius will explain on today's program of On the Level. As we continue our studies in the Gospel of John, we'll be looking further today at chapter 19, where Pilate questions Jesus as the King of the Jews. With today's program of On the Level, here's Pastor Pontius.

0: with today's program of On the Level. Here's Pastor Pancho.
1: 2 weeks ago, we left off with Pilate confronting Jesus Christ about him being a king. When you look at chapter 18, we pick it up in chapter 18. Pilate was disturbed early in the morning because some of the members of the Jewish council, they brought Jesus after he was beaten a while. He was roughed up by the Sanhedrin members, and they brought him early in the morning. And in verse 29, Pilate went out to them and said, "What accusation do you bring against this man?" And they answered, said to him, "If he were not an evildoer, we would not have delivered him to you." Then Pilate said to them, "You take him and judge him according to your law." Therefore the Jews said to him, "It is not lawful for us to put anyone to death, that the saying of Jesus might be fulfilled, which he spoke, signifying by what death he would die." Then Pilate entered the praetorium again, called Jesus, and said to him, "Are you the king of the Jews?" Now, when you read this segment of this gospel, why would Pilate direct himself to Jesus and ask him, "Are you the king of the Jews?" John doesn't say anything that prompted Pilate to ask if Jesus was the king of the Jews. However, when you look at the other gospels, Matthew, Mark, and Luke, when you look at those gospels, it is Luke that gives us an indication. Let me read what Luke says. "Then the whole multitude of them arose and led Jesus to Pilate, and they began to accuse Jesus, saying, 'We found this fellow, number one, perverting the nation and forbidding to pay taxes to Caesar, saying that he himself is Christ, a king.'" So there Luke tells us that the accusation against Jesus is an offense that gives it capital punishment, because the crime was treason or sedition. And what is sedition? It is loyalty, an incitement to create a riot or rebelling against the king. And who is the king? Caesar is the king. He's the king of all the Roman Empire. And they had a saying, "We have no king but Caesar." And anyone who says, "I am a king," it will be a capital offense. So that's not the offense, though. You see, the offense was that Jesus claimed to be the Son of God. And they said, "Blasphemy, he cannot be." And that is why they want to kill him. But they know that that's not going to fly with the Roman government. What will fly with the Roman government is capital offense, and that is rebellion or sedition or treason. He's not paying taxes. He's creating disturbance. And he's also said that he is the king. That's why John goes up to him in the book of John, says, "Are you the king of the Jews?" That's a direct question. And Jesus is confronted by the authorities. And the Bible says that Jesus have a very significant posture, and that is one of silence. And thus fulfilling the prophecies of Isaiah 53. As a sheep silent before his attackers. He was silent, saying nothing. And the Bible says that really surprised Pilate, that such calm, tranquil, and serene man who was facing death was so calm, cool, and collected. Now we know who was on trial. It wasn't Jesus, it was Pilate. Pilate asked him a direct question, "Are you the king of the Jews?" Verse 34. Jesus answered, "Are you speaking for yourself about this, or did others tell you concerning me?" Pilate answered, "Am I a Jew? Your own nation and the chief priests have been delivered you to me." Question, "What have you done, man?" 36, Jesus answered, listen very carefully what Jesus says. If you don't have red letters, you have a cheap Bible. So make sure that if someone next to you has red letters, I want you to look at it. It's okay to look over. Now, if it's an attractive girl, don't overdo it. But listen to what Jesus said. I tell you what, let's read it together. 1, 2, 3. "My kingdom is not of this world. If my kingdom were of this world, my servants will fight so that I should not be delivered to the Jews. But now my kingdom is not from here, okay? I am a king, but my kingdom is not in a terrestrial place. Where is his kingdom? In heaven. Verse 37, Pilate therefore said to him, "Are you a king then?" Jesus answered, 1, 2, 3. "You say rightly that I'm a king. For this cause I was born, and for this cause I have come into the world, that I should bear witness to the truth. Everyone who is of the truth hears my voice." Question to you. Do you hear the truth? Do you hear the truth? Amen. But there's some here tonight, they're not born again. They don't know the truth. They don't know the truth. They cannot handle the truth. They cannot accept the truth because they think the world is a lie. Religion is a lie. And I agree with you. Religion is a lie. But Jesus is the truth. Jesus said that those who are of the truth hear his voice. For many years, 24 to be exact, I've never heard the voice of Jesus. I knew of a Jesus, a crucified Jesus, a Jesus on a crucifix, a Jesus that looked like marble, a Jesus that looked like wood, a Jesus that basically was made out of bone or silver and gold. I just saw him as a defeated individual, a victim of circumstances, killed by the Jews. And it was cause for me as a young boy to erroneously, ungodly, to hate Jews because they killed Jesus. It wasn't until I became a Christian and I realized that what really killed Jesus, the Bible says it was our sin. Yes, prophetically, God used the nation of Israel and the Romans as instruments of the crucifixion, but it was the sins that took him to the cross. The sins of the world. My sins, your sins, my embarrassment, your embarrassment, your name, whatever you've done in life that is so horrific and ungodly and unnatural, he died for you and I just for that. How wonderful that is. See, one moment I received the truth. This is why Paul says, don't let people rip you off. Don't lose your truth and don't lose your faith. Why? Because when you lose the truth, you actually lose Jesus Christ. When the truth is taken from you, you won't even know what is truth anymore. There are many people aimlessly wandering aimlessly around the world, meandering in life, not knowing the truth. Is this the truth? And they get into a relationship. Is this the truth? And they go in the adventures of money and finances. Is this the truth? Is this the truth? And by the time you get to Rose Hills, you go, I never found the truth. Tragic, but that's real. They died not knowing the truth. Jesus said it plain and simple. That those that know the truth and everyone who is of the truth hear my voice. Now, some of you are here. Maybe one or two people are here. Maybe there's none. But you see, I cannot continue. I cannot continue by speaking about you as if you were marginalized. Man, I'm not a Christian, man. Man, he's talking about me. I don't hear God's voice because I'm not a Christian. I don't want you to go 24 minutes more, 25 more minutes thinking like that. I want you to know that right now that you can know the truth, but you have to accept the truth. No one's going to shove it down your throat. But you came here. You want to know the truth? Jesus is the way, the truth, and the life. You want to know the truth? Without Jesus, we cannot do anything. Apart from Jesus, we can do nothing. As opposed with Jesus, we can do all things through him that strengthen us. You're here today. You're not a believer. You came in here and said, you know, I have nothing to do on a Wednesday night. My friend's been inviting me. You know, I'm bored today. American Idol's not on no more. I don't know. I'm just here. I want to know something. And you witnessed the music. You saw what we worship. And you're looking around and you see people that are worse than you. Yes, on the outside, we may look all messed up. But in the inside, God is doing a work. Amen? He's not done with us. But you're here today. And if you want to receive Jesus Christ right now, I would like to ask you, whoever you are, do you want to know the truth? Do you want the truth to give you life and forgiveness of your sins? Do you want that? There's some of you says, I want that, but it's going to cost you a sacrifice. And what is your sacrifice? Oh, no, you're not going to be crucified. That already happened. The sacrifice is this. You're going to have to rip your ego and your pride. And as Jesus said, for no one can come to the kingdom of God unless they humble themselves as a what? As little children. You humble yourself. You don't let your intellect decide, well, I'm 50 years old. I can't get up. I don't have no sin. No, the Bible says, he who says has no sin is a what? A liar. We have sinned, but we have been redeemed. We have been cleansed. We have been sanctified, and we have been justified and washed through the blood of Christ. But if you're here today and you want to receive the truth in your heart, I'd like to pray with you right now. Right now, right now, whoever you are. Well, Pancho, what do I have to do? All you have to do is believe in your heart and confess with your mouth that Jesus is Lord and admit that you're a sinner and receive him in your heart. I would lead you in a prayer, but it's up to you. So check this out. If you want to receive the Lord right now, wherever you're at right now, I'm going to ask you to stand to your feet. See, that's where it's at. Do you want Jesus? Here it is. If you want Jesus, stand to your feet. I'd like to pray with you, whoever you are, quickly, and remain standing. Anybody, quickly, just stand. Anybody. God bless you, Mika. Love you. God bless you. Anyone else? Anyone else? Quickly. Anyone else? Right on. For those of you that are standing, would you repeat the simple prayer after me? And you're going to know the truth right now. Dear Jesus, please forgive me. I am a sinner. I repent of all my sin and shame. Jesus, I ask you to come into my heart as my Lord and as my Savior, as my Redeemer and my friend. Fill me with your Holy Spirit and make me a new person. In Jesus' name I ask. Amen. Amen. Welcome. You can have a seat. Well, Pilate, verse 38. Pilate said to him, what is the truth? And when he had said this, he went out again to the Jews and said to them, I find no fault in him at all. And so in verse 19, the Bible says that Pilate took Jesus and scourged him. And the soldiers twisted a crown of thorns and they put it on his head and they put on him a robe. Then they said, Hail, King of the Jews. And they struck him with their hands. And then Pilate then went out again and said to them, Behold, I'm bringing him in out to you that you may know that I find no fault in him. And so after he messes with them, and it says in verse 14 that the preparation day of the Passover was coming, and it was about the sixth hour, and he said to the Jews, Behold your king. But they cried out, Away with him, away with him, crucify him. Pilate said to them, Shall I crucify your king? And the chief priests answered, We have no king but Caesar. Then he delivered him to them to be crucified. So they took Jesus and they led him away. And that's where we ended 2 weeks ago. Where there they said, Your king, and he was rubbing it in. Should I crucify your king? We have no king but Caesar. And yet the Romans were hailing him mockingly as a king. And his crown was a crown of thorns. And should I crucify your king? We have no king but Caesar. But was he a king? Was he a king? What is a king? Well, in both the Old and New Testament, it is a term designating a male sovereign who exercise ultimate political authority over a city, a state, a nation, state, or an empire. A king generally held office for life, and monarchies in the biblical world were generally hereditary. Jehovah, to the nation of Israel, Jehovah God was the sole king of the Jewish nation. Isaiah 33:22 says, For the Lord Jehovah God is our judge. The Lord is our lawgiver. The Lord is our king. He will save us. Everyone knew that Jehovah God, the king of Israel, was none other than Jehovah God of Israel. But something happened. It happened in 1 Samuel chapter 18. The people said, We don't want to be under God. We want a what? A king. Just like the other nations. And the Bible says that Samuel wanted to convince the people and the leaders, No, you don't want a king. A king will be a ruler over you. A king will oppress you. He will indoctrinate and he will induct children of your family to work for him. You don't want a king. We want a king. So Saul became the first king of Israel. He messed up. And then David became the next king of Israel. The king was not like God. The king was only to be abiding in the auspice and the power and the dictation of God. And the way to symbolize that God has selected the king, that Samuel the prophet, the spokesman of God, will anoint that individual with oil, saturated with olive oil, symbolic of the Holy Spirit. But the word saturated, or just basically drenched with oil, it is the Hebrew word called Mashiach. Mashiach. But basically, it is the Greek word for Christos, which means Messiah. The Messiah, Christ, Christos. Christos meant always the anointed one. And so the king, David, as you know, he messed up. And after him, other kings came by, but they were no good. Finally, until the dynasty of King David ceased, the prophets were looking in the future, where they will say something like this. Prophet Isaiah, in Isaiah 9, I quoted that for you, that the king will come, and he will be Wonderful Counselor, Mighty God, Everlasting Father, Prince of Peace. And of the increase of his government and peace, there will be no end. He will reign on David's throne and over his kingdom, establishing and upholding it with justice and righteousness from that time and forevermore. The zeal of the Lord Almighty will accomplish this. Jeremiah 23:5, he said, the days are coming, declares the Lord, when I will raise up to David a righteous branch, a king who will wisely and who will reign wisely and to do what is just and right in the land. The prophet Amos in Amos 9:11, in that day I will restore David's fallen tent. Symbolically, I will restore David's fallen tent. I will repair its broken places, restore his ruins, and I will build it as it used to be. David, before he died, he had a prophet by the name of Nathan. Nathan indicated that the Messiah will have a dynasty, a people over whom he will rule, and an eternal throne. So throughout the scriptures, they knew that the Messiah will come as a king. And then they begin also to say, when the Messiah comes, he will come as a victorious general. And they begin to have illusions that the Messiah was going to come and build his kingdom of power and might. You remember Salome, the mother of the sons of thunder. She picked it up. She thought that Jesus was establishing his kingdom on the earth. So she went up to Jesus. She goes, Jesus, yes, my daughter, what you want? He says, well, you know, I want my son, James and John, I want my son, one on your right hand and one on your left. And she says, oh, no, that's not up to me. That's up to God. Are they willing to drink of the baptism and I'm going to drink? Yes. Oh, indeed you will. You're going to die like me, but to be on my right and my left, we don't know. And so they were expecting for the kingdom of God. All throughout all the prophets that were saying, he's going to come from the loins of King David. From King David. We accelerate to the New Testament. We go to a little place called Bethlehem. In Bethlehem, there's a young maid, 13, 14, 15, 16 years old, minding her business. The prophets have said this hundreds and hundreds of years ago, that when the Messiah come, he will be a king, that he will be a priest, that he will be a prophet. All three in one. And all of a sudden, she sees a majestic apparition of an angel. We know his name. His name is Gabriel. Listen to what Gabriel said to her. She said, do not be afraid, Mary, for you have found favor with God, and behold, you will conceive in your womb and bring forth a son, and shall call his name Jesus. He will be great and will be called the Son of the Highest. Now check this out. And the Lord God will give your son the throne of his father David, and he will reign over the house of Jacob forever, and of his kingdom there will be no end. Mary said, what? How can these things be? I'm not even hooked up. Joseph and I are just seeing each other. We haven't had sexual relationships. Shh, quiet. Shh. And the Holy Spirit overshadowed her, and she found herself with baby. Joseph got upset when he found out, you're what? You're pregnant. What? An angel? Yeah, you're crazy. But then in his sleep, the angel spoke to him. Joseph, the surrogate father. Joseph, Mary has a child. It's from the Holy Spirit. You should call his name Jesus, for he will save his people from their what? Sins. Joseph accepted it. And there Mary was pondering. On the day he was born, the heavens opened. There was a sensational, supernatural phenomena. The light has dawned in a place of darkness. And those who sit in the shadow of death, light has come. And all of a sudden, around 2 years later, in Jerusalem, King Herod the Great is in charge. And all of a sudden, there's a procession of exotic kings from the east. And the Bible says that all of Jerusalem was moved when they saw this caravan of non-Jewish, non-Christian people. They were from Mesopotamia, exotic dress. They were wealthy and rich. And they finally had an entrance and admission with King Herod. And King Herod said, may I help you? What do you want in my city? You know what they were saying? The Bible says that this man, wise men from the east came to Jerusalem saying, where is he who has been born king of the Jews? And Herod got upset because, you know, he said, there's no king but me. When was he born? Oh, probably around 2 years ago. So Herod had all the kids, all the boys, 2 years and under to be slaughtered. The slaughter of the innocents. But the angel had told Joseph and Mary, get out of here. So they went and they went to Egypt. And after that, Herod died, and the Holy Spirit brought them back again. Is he a king? Well, the moment we are told that even 30 years later, that John the Baptist was preaching in the wilderness, and he said, repent, for the kingdom of God and the kingdom of heaven is at hand. For this is he who was spoken of by the prophet Isaiah, saying, the voice of one crying in the wilderness, prepare the way of the Lord, make his path straight. John the Baptist, 30 years later, he says he's coming. The kingdom of God is coming to you. Not the whole kingdom, but the king of that kingdom is going to come down.
2: 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He's Jesus. As we've been learning on today's program of On the Level, and there's still much more to learn in John 19, as Pastor Pancho will teach us on our next program of On the Level. I hope you can make it a point to join us then.
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1: Bearing his own cross, Jesus went forth to that place which is called Calvary. This is the Calvary Way with Pastor Don McClure. 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
1: Road that I used to would walk, I don't walk no more. Road that I used to would walk, Lord.
2: Somebody that knows what it is to wait upon the Lord day by day and to meditate on Him and to live in His Word, I think you begin to realize how quick God is to forgive. The Bible tells us that. And so when you get in trouble and you take your lick, hey, let's get on with it because I know He'll forgive me as soon as I confess it. The person who usually denies and runs from God's justice or runs from His discipline is a person who usually doesn't know how quick God is to forgive, how anxious God is to restore him and to fix him and to get him right and back on track. And so, but when somebody knows that this is the way God is, this is what makes him tick. And a person who prays and a person who's in the Word will know that. They'll just know the God's great mercy and God's great goodness and on how you can, when you're wrong, you just run and tell Him. We live in a day and age where sometimes when you look at and you see so many quote-unquote spiritual leaders in our country, they weren't like David. They'd blow it and they'd be wrong and instead of taking their licks and realizing, Lord, I've failed. I've done wrong. Here, rather than that, they deny it. And David, I think he just knew. He was the smarter of men. He knew as soon as I confess it. If we confess our sin, He is faithful and just to forgive us and cleanse us from all unrighteousness. He gets me right back on track. Best way to deal with it isn't to run or avoid or hide or deny. You only get deeper into trouble. But the quicker you'll deal with it, the better off that you'll be. And here David, he knew how to be honest with God. And even when he's struggling deeply. Chapter 7, O Lord my God, in you I'll put my trust. Save me from all those who persecute me and deliver me. Lest they tear me like a lion, rending me in pieces while there is none to deliver. O Lord my God, if I have done this, if there is iniquity in my hands, if I have repaid evil to him who was at peace with me, or have plundered my enemy without cause, let the enemy pursue me and overtake me. Yes, let him trample my life to the earth and lay my honor in the dust. And here is David. Again, what an articulate way he had of speaking. But here he's looking, and people evidently, there are people that are persecuting him. There are people that are after him, trying to tear him apart like a lion. And this is believed probably to be written early in David's life after he had been, Saul had turned against him, you know. And as King Saul had turned against him, he, of course, ran for his life. And as he ran for life, and there Saul got 3,000 chosen men of Israel, and he gave them an assignment, and he put a reward. He put a bounty on David's head of hills. When people are following David, he turns and says, wait a minute, who can give you hills and valleys and vineyards and oliveyards? I can, and whoever it is that gets David, destroys him, David can't give you anything for helping him, but you help me get him, and I'll make you rich.

0: He knew as there was a rebel.
1: Remember when David sent some men to ask Nabal if they could help, and David and his men had saved Nabal. Nabal turned, he says, who is David? Well, the son of Jesse. There's many a man out here who has turned against his master. Am I to take care of them? And here there was all these rumors about David. Those were painful. Ever had people lie about you? Ever had people say things about you in the office or others around you, or somehow or another they miscommunicate, or they don't understand, or they don't care, or they want to hurt you, mad at you, so they make up things. And here this is what's happening. David, he said, O Lord my God, in you I put my trust. Save me from all those who persecute me and deliver me, lest they tear me like a lion, rending me in pieces while there is none to deliver. I'll tell you, I mean, David, he there is literally, it's his life on the line, and they do literally want to tear him apart and kill him. But I believe the power of gossip, the power of when people want to take off after somebody and want to hurt them, it can be just as painful. You feel like something is just tearing you to shreds. But here, the wonderful thing about David is when this happened, he turned, he gave it to the Lord. And he was so, and he surrendered it so much to the Lord, he says in verse 3, he says, O Lord my God, if I have done this, if these things that they're saying about me, if they are so, if I have repaid, if there's iniquity in my hands, if I've repaid evil to him who is at peace with me, if I have plundered my enemy without cause. Here they're going out there and they're suggesting David, he had plundered, he was trying to take off after all of Saul's house. He was trying to take over his kingdom. There's iniquity in his hand. He has repaid evil, to Saul. Saul took him in and brought him in, and now all these rumors are going around David. Look what he's done. Saul has been good to him and he's given him evil. Here he's plundering a man. He's plundering his kingdom. He's divided against his king. And as all of this is going on, he says, God, if this is so, let the enemy pursue me and overtake me. Yes, let him trample my life to the earth and lay my honor in the dust. Rise, O Lord, in your anger. Lift yourself up because of the rage of my enemies. And awake for me the judgment you have commanded. So the congregation of this people shall surround you, and for their sakes therefore return on high. The Lord shall judge the peoples. Judge me, O Lord, according to my righteousness, according to my integrity within me. O let the wickedness of the wicked come to an end, but establish the just, for the righteous God tests the hearts and the minds. My defense is of God, who saves the upright in heart. And here, David, when somebody comes out after you to hurt you or to wound you, all of this, David didn't go on some sort of a thing to go out and, buy your time or something to straighten it out, prayed about it. So much more power. Things came out against him, and he just brought it to God. That's what we need to do when there's somebody that's hurting us, somebody that's wounding us, something going on. Here, whatever it is, it's coming and somebody wants to persecute him. Somebody is trying to plan evil for him. David just went there before the Lord, and he says, Lord, you handle this. I give it to you. David, I think, this is wisdom. This is a man of prayer, and this is a man of word, of the word. He realized, why should I say anything? It'll never be any as powerful as when God says something. Why should I deal with it? There'll never be a sense of power or finality about it. And if I get in the way, I found any time I defend myself, God's usually pretty quiet. And if you want to defend yourself, have at it. I can do a better job. Give me a shot. But if you're going to talk, I won't. I found if I'm defending myself, if I'm running around doing something to protect myself, then I'm going to be in trouble. And instead of taking matters into our own hand or striking back, David just goes and he gives it all to God. What a powerful lesson. If you don't know the power of the word, and you don't know the truth of God, and you don't know what it is to give him everything and surrender it over to him, well, when the trouble comes, it'll sidewhack you. It'll knock you silly, and you'll be running around trying to who did it and get back. Instead of just being able to say, hey, it's the Lord's problem. It isn't mine. Give it to him. I think one of the things that when we take it in our trials into our own hand, and we get angry, or we get frustrated, or we get depressed, and things will do.

0: way that the enemy is able in the midst of it to get us at one another. I have two very dear friends in the ministry, and they've got ministries, both of them, international ministries. Couldn't guess how many radio stations they're on, but both of them. And they're very powerful, wonderfully used of the Lord. Tremendous men of God to me. And I love them, and I respect them, and they're dear friends. And they get big internet things, and they've got a huge mailing list, and they've got all sorts of stuff. But something's happened between the two of them. I've watched it brewing for a couple of years, and finally thing came out. One of them allowed, they said something and put out a thing about the other. And the next thing you know, I'm watching these two where their ministries are almost coming to a stop over this thing where they're fighting with one another. Now it's become public, and people all over the country, I get there, not a day goes by that I don't get calls, and I don't get people wanting to know what's happened here. I've written them both a letter, haven't sent it off. But the thing is that we wrestle, the Bible says, not against flesh and blood. It's never, and when somebody realizes it's not a human being, it's not flesh and blood that we're fighting, it's spiritual. And the enemy loves, if he can just say, so-and-so said this, what do you think about this? Well, I think, next thing you know, if he can get this, and going at each other. My father-in-law, he's in heaven and doing quite well now, but he's quite a kidder. And he used to be somebody that he could be so provoking. He would, I'd watch him sometimes. He'd come up to people and he knew one of them. He knew one of them. He was the most conservative guy. I mean, politically or whatever it was, this guy was so far to the right. The John Birch Society were communists to him almost. Something. I mean, there'd be one. And then there's another guy. He knew how liberal he was. You know, and he loved the Kennedy family. Here's something else, and thought that they might have been descendants of some great deity or something. But he would sit there and he'd see these two guys and he'd come up and he'd then one of them say, by the way, I understand that you believe that John Kennedy is probably still alive and is the Antichrist. Do you believe that? And then he did next, this guy, what? You believe what? You know, it's, oh, didn't you? Oh, wow, I like me. You don't feel that way, do you? And he'd watch these two go back and forth at it, say bye, and he'd walk away. And these guys are out there wanting to kill each other. He could do this. And he'd just smile and snicker and make a little lighthearted fun. Then he'd say, hey, wait a minute, and cool him down or whatever. But sometimes it'll cool him down. But that's the way the enemy is on how he... If there's something that he can whisper in the ear of one about another, and then completely distract them, get them away from the word and away from prayer and away from worship and away from God's plan for their life, and immobilize them, and then get all their energies off at another. David, you look at him. David, most of the battles David fought, they were easy because he fought them right. They fought them right. And he was never afraid. There was no power. There was no weapon formed against him. When he was right with the Lord was his fortress and his defense and his high tower and his shield and his strength and his deliverer. God was everything to him. He needed nothing but God. But when he was wrong, you remember again the time I referred with Nabal earlier. Remember when Nabal, he came and he put David down. Who is David, or the son of Jesse, that we should go and do this for him? He says, you go tell him. I think he's a crook anyway. He ran away from his master, and now he wants us to take care of him, not to feed my men, who are my laborers. No way. There, David, a guy just got to him. Got there around and things, didn't pray about it, didn't wait upon the Lord, didn't do any of this. But immediately, this spiritual man outside the Spirit of God, he turns and he gets 400 men. He gets 400 men. Yeah, it tells them all. He says, gird on every man his sword. He says, Nabal wants to know who we are, who I am. We're going to go show him. There won't be, well, that guy's dead. By tomorrow morning, if the sun comes up and this guy's dead, then I'm going to die. That he was so mad. He was spitting nickels. He was so furious. And all of a sudden, here this man, when he was right with God, he had no fear. And when the man took his battles on himself, he could be as angry and as emotional and as frustrated as anyone that ever came along. But here, though, David looks and he learned the wisdom of God, and he realized he will always come to his end. As he says in verse 13, he also prepares for himself instruments of death. He makes his arrows into fiery shafts. Here, God, he says, he defends, he sharpens, he'll fight it all. He says, but behold, the wicked travails with iniquity, conceives trouble and brings forth falsehood. He made a pit and he dug it out, which has fallen into the ditch which he had made. His trouble shall return upon his own head, and his violent dealing shall come down on his own crown. Here he looked there and he says, all these people that are devising things about me, they're out there fighting. They want to gossip. They want to get me. They want to destroy me. He sat there and he realized, Lord, all this is going to be fine. Because he realizes there's a way that happens with men. The wicked are wicked and the righteous are righteous. And the wicked man ultimately is found out, though he crafts stuff and though he lays it out. But the wicked travails in iniquity. He conceives trouble and he brings forth falsehood. He plans this whole thing. He made a pit, dug it out, and he has fallen into the ditch which he's made. Ultimately, you know, wicked men have wicked things happen to them. Oh, it may be not quick, maybe not as quick as we would like it in our own impatience. But thank God he doesn't deal with wickedness real quick, or none of us would be here, would we? And God's so patient. He's so wonderful with it, but he looks there and he says, the wicked will find his way out. The guy goes and digs a pit for somebody, and he falls into it himself. Remember Haman. In the book of Esther, what I hear, this guy so hated Mordecai. And he so hated the Jews, he wanted to destroy them. And there, as he ends up, Haman sets up this whole thing where his friends say, hey, wait a minute, you're powerful in the government. The king will give you whatever you want. And he says, why don't you go make a gallows? And he makes a 75-foot gallows outside to hang Haman on. And he figures, of course the king will give me whatever I want. In between that, the king has a dream and finds out that Mordecai saved his life. He can't sleep, and he reads the book and finds out that he'd never done anything for Mordecai. Here's God's arranging the whole thing. While here Haman's overbuilding the gallows to hang him on, to finish him off and be done with him. While he's doing this, here the king is overreading, finding out, well, Mordecai, this man saved me. We never did anything for him. He calls in Haman in the morning. He said, what should be done for a man whom the king wants to bless, who he wants to honor? Haman thinks, it's me. He wants to honor me. He said, oh, king, I said, I'll tell you. I think you ought to take your horse, put him in royal garb. Lead the man through the city, and as you lead him through, have him shout the man out, you know, name out and everything, and honor him. And he says, the man whom the king honors, and bring him through, all prayed him all the way through the people. That's what you ought to do, king. He says to Haman, great idea. Go get Mordecai, put him on the horse, and take him through. And here it ended up, by the time the book of Esther is over, that Mordecai gets hung on his own gallows that he built. Haman gets hung on the gallows that he wanted to hang Mordecai. And here, ultimately, the man who digs the ditch, he'll fall into it sooner or later. And sooner or later, it'll get to him. When somebody lives this way, he'll live by the sword that way, you'll die by the sword you carry. And here, like an old Chinese little story or proverb, this one man there, this emperor, he had two men, and one was a pottery. He was a potter, made all the pottery for the king. And he was jealous, and he hated the man who was the king's laundryman and who took care of all the royal garments. And he had so much better access, to the king than the pottery man. And so he managed to get a thing where he got a thing going about the pottery, about the washman, the laundry man, that if he was really so good, he should be able to take an elephant and wash it so good it's white. Word gets to the emperor, and the emperor goes to him, he says, I want you to wash an elephant and make it white. The laundry man, being a wise man, he said, I can do that. I can do that. However, what I need to have you do is make me a pot big enough to put the elephant in so I can wash him. So he goes to the pottery guy and he says, here, you need to build a pot for big enough for this guy. And he kept on trying to build him. And of course, the moral story, every time they put the elephant in, it broke. And finally, the Lord killed the emperor, wiped out the potter. But you buy what you devise for other people. You'll get it. It'll come your way. And David knew this, so he could be patient. Many of this with David didn't happen for many years. And with some, it never even happened this side of heaven. Some believed these lies about David for many, many, many years. Remember when David was leaving town, when Absalom was after him to kill him. And there is a guy on the hillside, he says, "You bloodthirsty man, you were so much against Saul and all the rumors that were about David. Here, this old servant of Saul, he'd been in the council there and he just chose, I'm going to stand with Saul." And he was wrong, but still for many years. And then finally, though every one of them comes to their end. So David said, "I will praise the Lord according to his righteousness, and will sing praise to the name of the Most High." Chapter 8, "O Lord our God, how excellent is your name in all the earth. You set your glory above the heavens. Out of the mouth of babes and infants you have ordained strength because of your enemies, that you may silence the enemy and the avenger." And here is David, he comes, he just again, his ability to love and to worship, "O Lord, how excellent is your name, all the earth. You set your glory above all of the heavens." David could just be able to, he just, and that's the way he could just see the Lord, sense the Lord. As if he could look at the sky and some just may see a storm coming, David could look beyond it and see the heavens, see God's glory, seemingly wherever he was when he wanted to. "Out of the mouth of babes and infants you have ordained strength." And here so often, you know, it's just a childlike. When you stop and you look at some of the greatest and most awesome people that have ever lived, they're just babes. In among wolves, they're like sheep among wolves. Even as Jesus said, "I send you forth as sheep among wolves." There are those that are a lot more articulate or more powerful or more influential in this life and in this world than you. The Lord in Corinthians, as Paul writes, he says, God has chosen the weak things of the world to confound the wise. He uses the things that are not to bring the not the things that are. His strength is made perfect in weakness. And he says, so the Lord hasn't chosen many great or rich or noble in this world, and not many. There's some, and it's wonderful when it happens, but it's something there. There's not many. But most of the time, it's just these little babes, which you and I are, is there, and to be out of the mouth of babes and infants, you've ordained strength. Then when somebody with a childlike faith trusts the Lord, seeks him, all of a sudden David there, the youngest of eight boys, seven older brothers, always putting down the struggles in his own home, the babe of the family, but yet there, as you look there, he says, "Out of the mouth of babes, you've ordained strength because of your enemies, that you may silence the enemy and the avenger." You do this so that it's clear to all your enemies that they'll know it's you. You're the silencer. You're the one that handles these things. "When I consider your heavens, the work of your fingers, the moon and the stars which you have ordained, what is man that you are mindful of him, and the son of man that you visit him?"
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0: Welcome to another edition of Brad Huddleston's TechWise. 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
1: Any honest parent will tell you that it doesn't take long before screen time becomes excessive. The time it takes for mesmerization to occur can be the very moment when the eyes lock onto the screen. The glow of a screen appeals to children like a moth to a candle, and over time, their personalities change, and never for the better. A child's brain is underdeveloped and is particularly susceptible to technology's hyperstimulating effect. The same is true for young adults under the age of approximately 25 because even their prefrontal cortex is still not fully developed. That is the area of the brain that, among other things, regulates impulse control. In other words, they struggle with putting the brakes on their urges, including screen time. These young people need non-addicted adults to come alongside them and put the brakes on for them. Yet here we have another major problem. Most adults are just as addicted to their technology as their children. For example, according to Dataprot, the average global age of a video gamer is 35. One precious fourth grade student in Australia once said to me, "My mom is always on her phone and she tells me she's busy, but I know she's really on Facebook." Are you that parent?
0: You'll find a wide variety of additional helpful resources at bradhuddleston.com.

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0: today's program, Pastor Waxer continues in the book of 1 Corinthians. Let's pick it up in 1 Corinthians chapter 14.
1: 1 Corinthians 12, 29 says this, all are not apostles, are they? All are not prophets, are they? All are not teachers, are they? Of course, no. All are not workers of miracles, are they? All do not have gifts of healings, do they? All do not speak with tongues, do they? All do not interpret, do they? But earnestly desire the greater gifts, and I shall show you still a more excellent way. You see, by this time, where we are in chapter 14, Paul has already stated six times that it's God who gives as he desires. This is written to the body. And so he's saying, as Christians, are all of you prophets? No. Some of you have different gifts. Are all of you teachers? No. Some of you have different gifts. Do all of you have the gift of tongues? He's saying, no. Some of you have different gifts. Intercessory for some, action for the others. And so God is saying, I am the one that separates these and brings these out. And so he's making it very clear now that tongues, hear me church, please, that tongues is a prayer language. How do I know that? It says, tongues are speaking to whom? To God. And so he says, this is a prayer language. It is speaking to God. It's not a group thing. It is an individual thing. Notice what he says in verse 4. One who speaks in a tongue edifies himself. The one who prophesies edifies the church. Now, there are some who point to verse 4 as a negative on why people should not be pursuing the gift of tongues or why it is a closed gift. Not so. Not at all. We need to connect the dots here, people, so we understand what God is saying. And so it's very important. So let's do a little back up the tape. Stick with me, eyes this way. You don't need to write down. Prayer. What is it? Talking to? When you talk to God, do you not feel blessed when you do so? Yes. I want the people on TV to know that you pray. Okay. Yes. Is it wrong to be blessed by your Heavenly Father? No. No, I got to tell you, one of the guys that discipled me, his whole point was constantly saying, you know, the church is always saying, bless me, Lord, no one aches, no one hurts, no one sheds a tear. And so through that, I kept thinking, no, it's wrong, I need to be da-da-da-da. And then it was Pastor Chuck who said, hey, the spiritual papa wants to pour out on his kids, and it is almost wrong to come by and shun the gifts that he wants to give us. In love, I receive what somebody lovingly wants to give for me, amen? And so Papa God wants to bless me. He wants to pour out his spirit, and so I need to come up and say, Lord, I want all that you want for me today. Nothing more and nothing less. I want what you want. I want that blessing. And so prayer life does edify, build us, and strengthen us up. That's why I encourage you to come at Tuesday mornings. You might be going, oh, 6 a.m. But I have never, ever seen anyone at 7 a.m. when we're done be, no, there's something that just, yeah. You are ready to take on the world. Because you have been reminded who is large and in charge, and that is God. You have not given him instructions, rather you have checked in for duty. Here I am, Lord, being built up in you. Okay, now, so

It's a description of how it should is to be used properly. Now, here's the thing. All Paul is saying is that prayer is groovy and praying in the Spirit rocks. But when we do that, only we get the blessing. If I were to be praying here this morning silently in the corner, if I was praying in this way, or if I was praying in my prayer language, then I would be the only one that would be connecting with God and being blessed. But prophecy, on the other hand, prophecy is speaking forth the word of God. And when the word of God goes forth, the multitude is being blessed. Many are stoked. Many are blessed when we're speaking forth. Look at verse 5. I'll show you. Paul goes on to explain in verse 5. 1 Corinthians 14:5. Now, I wish that you all spoke in tongues. He's saying, I love it. I love my prayer life. I would say the same thing. But even more, that you would prophesy. Would you circle, underline, highlight, even more? Even more, that you would prophesy. And greater, wow, God's word's not mine. Greater is the one who prophesies than the one who speaks in a tongue, unless he interprets, so that the church may receive. Notice, so that the church may receive edifying. Okay, let's clearly describe these guys. What is prophecy? Prophecy is speaking forth the word of God. It is more forthtelling than foretelling. So often in the church, it has been seen as that acting in the gift of end times prophetic type of gifts, that which is to come. That is when I've seen it most often interpreted. However, biblically, the use of the word prophecy is not as much foretelling, but forthtelling. When I stand in front of you today, I'm prophesying. Because what I am saying is, thus saith the Lord. Amen? When I say, turn to Luke, turn to John, there's a reason. It's my way of saying, thus saith the Lord. But I don't need to put my head back and go into a trance and say, thus saith the Lord. I can say, let's look at Luke chapter 7. Look what happens here. Da, da, da, da. Thus saith the Lord unto us. Speaking forth the word of God. Very important that we understand that. So, nothing is greater than the word of God. Can I get an amen on that? That's what he says. He says, this is greater. Look overhead. Romans 10. I talked earlier that we need faith. How do we get faith? Faith comes by hearing, and hearing by the word of God. Is it there? Okay. Okay, cool, cool. Word of Christ. Right on. Psalm 138:2. I will worship towards your holy temple and praise your name for your loving kindness and your truth. For you have magnified your words above all your name. Whoa. That word all in the Hebrew word, above, existing, he's saying, even the word of God. In other words, you can say the name of God, but do you know the word? Why is that so important? Well, we know what it says, and we'll talk about that in a moment in John. But Isaiah 55:11 says this, so shall my word be that goes forth from my mouth. It shall not return to me. What? Hallelujah. The word of God will not return to me void. Notice, but shall accomplish what I please, and it shall prosper in the thing in which for I sent it. Now look at me for a second here. I love this. Early on in my ministry, I remember a certain Sunday on Molokai when we had just kind of started. And I just felt like that message just went, just tanked. I felt like the audience of about 20 at the time just was being polite by not getting up and leaving. Everything felt flat. Just flat, flat, flat, flat, flat. So I was just, of course, and I just said, no. And I go and I get in the car, my wife's what's wrong. I said, I just messed up that old sermon. And I don't know, too tired working on the church yesterday, and I didn't put enough time into it. And, you know, And she goes, did you read the Word of God? Yeah. Do you open it up and read and speak from the Word of God? Yeah. She goes, Bible says that it wasn't returned void. It wasn't a waste of time. That's when I wanted to hug her. You're my baby. Love lift us up. Where? No, never mind. But that day since, I have sought, you know what? If I at least read the Word of God with you, my family, we are not wasting time. Amen? Because it's going to accomplish what it's for. And then, of course, why is it so important to bring up the Word of God? What's it say? John 1:1, you know it. In the beginning was the Word was with God, and the Word. And verse 14, and that Word became flesh and dwelt among us. You see, guys, do you want to be a blessing? Do you and I want to be a blessing in this world? And let's prophesy. Okay, let's speak forth the word of God.

0: or at least even in our prayers, let's come together in corporate prayer that we might enter in with one another, which is why having that prayer interpreted is so important. Because if it's just in my own special prayer language, then you cannot enter in to join with me in that wonderful message that God has given to me in my prayer one another. And so why do we need to do this? Look at the very end of verse 5. So that the church may receive edifying. See, I don't want to live a life that is solely about waxer spiritual life, but how can I be knowing and growing in God so that I can be a greater and greater blessing? That's my prayer for us, that we would be knowing and growing. Maybe you're a t-shirt designer out there. Knowing and growing in the Word of God, that we might be a greater blessing for His name. Amen? And that is what He's challenging us to do. You see, so that the body. Now, notice now Paul says after that, verse 6, he asked them a question, he asked us a question. But now, brethren, if I come to you speaking in a tongue, what shall it profit you? You see, if I only seeking a gift that is between me and God, how does that profit others? You see, if I talk to or around you in my prayer language, how does that bless you, Paul is asking. You see, remember, this whole thing about gifts is about agape, unconditional love that is others-minded. Are we others-minded in our gifts? Are we using these spiritual gifts in ways that can be a blessing? In other words, the prayer language, yes, because I can intercede for you. You say, hey, pastor, pray for me. You bet. And so in my morning time of my prayer, I can intercede with my heart that's going on. But when we are together, the gathering together, we ought to be others-minded and operate the gifts in agape, meaning others-focused. Are you with me? Does that make sense? Okay, some of you might think, okay, you're beating this horse too much. Really? I'm not sure, because here's the thing. We seem to miss this in practicum. Verse 6 says this. He goes on to say, unless I speak to you either by way of revelation or knowledge or prophecy or teaching. You see, if I agape you when I'm around you, it's best that I speak by way of revelation, knowledge, prophecy, or teaching. But do we? Is our conversation when we are around other people about prophecy, about revelation, about teaching of the Word of God? Ephesians 4 verse 12 talks about the gifts given. Why? It says, for the equipping of the saints, for the work of service, to the building up of the body of Christ, until we attain to the unity of the faith and all of the knowledge of the sons of God, to a mature man, to the measure and stature which belongs to the fullness of Christ. You see, it's about gathering for maturity. Why is this important to make? Let me just tell you simply. Because you still hear every now and then in the body of Christ where someone might say, well, I didn't get much out of that today. How's the sermon? All right. Didn't do much for me. Okay, that's great, but perhaps this was for the person sitting next to you, before you, behind you, and as the mature person in Christ, you were sitting here going, yes, Jesus, thank you, understanding this, walking in this. Thank you for giving me an encouragement on this so that on Tuesday, when this conversation just so happens to come up at work, I'm now equipped. Ever find how that happens? I just so happened to be reading that yesterday. Because God knows. You see, so we want to be stirring up these things and speaking these things and hiding these things in our hearts and growing. Now, he goes on in verse 7 and says this, yet even lifeless things, either the flute or the harp, in producing a sound, if they do not produce a distinction in tones, how will it be known what is played on the flute or on the harp? For if the bugle produces an indistinct sound, who will prepare himself for battle? So also you, unless you utter by the tongues of speech that which is clear, how will it be known what is spoken? For you will be speaking into the air. The point he's saying is language is for communication, and distinction of sounds means understanding. And so if the point of gathering together and being others-minded is to communicate the gospel, then use ways that are clearly, distinguishably understood by those around me. Are you following me? Now, what's great about this is language, if you ever study that, it's a wonderful thing, linguistics, and how different sounds, different vowels, different everythings have a complete different meaning. My favorite true story on this is a family missionary who went off to China. She was just brand new. She really wanted to make an impression and reach the world for Christ. She asked her host missionary, hey, I want to go to town. Teach me how to say, where is a good restaurant? And so they told her how to say that, where is a good restaurant? Now, All of you out there that are Chinese, who speak Chinese dialect, I'm making this up here, so don't get offended if I say something wrong. But it was basically, xima, xima, xima. And so she was told to say this. So she's going to town, and she's going to people on xima, xima, xima. And they look over her shoulder, and they're like shaking her head. And then the next thing, she'd go down and she'd, xima, xima. And they look over her shoulder, and they're shaking her. She finally goes to a third person and says that, and they spoke English. They say, dear one, what are you trying to say? She says, oh, I want to know, where is a good restaurant to eat? They say, oh, okay. Because when you're saying, yeah, you're saying there's a dead horse in the street. Dialect, distinguishing of sounds, whatever it is. I mean, it's completely boom, boom, boom. So she came back and told us this. She was like horrified that you really need to, in some of these providences, to pay close attention to the sound and when the sounds come. But Kona, my dog, is the best example. Because Kona, people go, oh, you know, dogs are... No. This one dog, and I was having fun last night knowing that I was preaching a sermon with him last night, just kind of torturing him on our walk. Because if I snap, he sits. If I say car, he sits. If I say sit, he sits. He's resonated with those sounds. Car. He knows right away. But if I say come, he comes. If I clap three times, he comes. Now that's a problem. I should have thought about that when he was a puppy, because I watch movies and I laugh and I'm like, yeah. And all of a sudden, I gotta scratch his head. Good boy, good boy. False alarm. But the distinguishing of sounds causes him to come. Are you with me? Okay, now this is important. Why? Verse 9. So also you, unless you utter by tongues of speech that is clear, meaning using a language that is understood by all around you, how will it be known what is spoken? For you will be speaking into the air. There are perhaps a great many kinds of languages in the world, and no kind is without meaning. If then I do not know the meaning of the language, I shall be to the one who speaks as a barbarian, and the one who speaks will be a barbarian to me. That word barbarian is the word barbar, where we get the word gibberish. I'm like, ba, ba, ba, ba. That's what it means. It comes, it's just ba, ba, ba to me if it's not something I don't understand. So if I don't resonate with this, then there's no meaning. Some of you know what this is like. I know I definitely have when I'm in other countries. And when I'm seeing in other countries, sometimes the loneliest times I have is being amongst a whole bunch of people. But after I've done teaching and I'm sitting down at snack time, they're all talking away. And you're sitting there in a crowd of people, but you don't understand a single thing that's going on around. So you start coming up with your own conversation. Hey, I really like your hair. You too, fabulous. You know, and I'm just da-da-da-da-da, breaking these things up into my mind. Another thing that you've noticed, if you ever hang around friends who have a different tongue other than yours, and they're sitting there talking the English with you, and all of a sudden, when they don't want you to know what they're saying, they bust it out in their own home tongue. Juan Miguel, Lorna, huh? Huh? Sitting there hanging with him all of a sudden. Hey, hey, hey, hey, what are you saying about me? What are you saying about me? Come on, come on. They know I will not resonate, and so they will bust it out. And they know I speak Espanol, but they go really fast, make sure I don't get them. My point, Paul's point, is let's speak the truth understandably in love. And so our last verse, and we will worship, is verse 12. It says this real simply. So also you, since you are zealous of spiritual gifts. If you're zealous, he's saying, he's using this in the affirmational. Since you are zealous of these spiritual gifts, seek to abound for the edification of the church. See, this is where we need to be reminded of our context again. Turn with me just to chapter 13, verse 2. And if I have the gift of prophecy, and I know all mysteries and all knowledge, and if I have all faith as to remove mountains, but read out loud with me, but do not have love, I am nothing. Nothing. You see, guys, we need to be others-minded. So a simple, what should we know, what should we feel, and what should we do out of this text this morning? Number one, faith, hope, and love. Do you have it? Do you understand that you're forgiven? You have a hope for eternity, and it's evidenced by the fact that you're free to live now. You're not bound up by what others are thinking of you. Are you being crippled because you're still waiting for a validation from someone here on earth when the God of the universe is so unconditionally loved you that he's died on a cross for you? Do you understand agape love, that you have been unconditionally loved? You see, when that's the case, then we pursue that love. We pursue his unconditional love. And we earnestly desire the gifts, all of the gifts. You see, so often the church, hear me clearly on this, so often we in the body of Christ, because we have seen abuses, our response has been avoidance. And if I was to walk down the street and see a largely overweight man hurled over right there in pain and fall down, and they come and they try to resuscitate him, and then they recognize that he has just died of a heart attack, and of course it was induced because of his overeating, do I sit there and go, wow, I don't ever want to eat again because his overeating caused him death? No. You see, when it comes to abuse, and I wrote it down this way, the answer to abuse is not non-use, it's proper use. Amen? And so, have we seen these gifts be abused? Yes, but that's not the avoidance thing. We need to say, Lord, what is your use that you would stir up within us? Gifts of healing, gifts of mercies, gifts of tongues, gifts of prophecy, that we would be a spirit-filled, anointed, effective, used church by God. We are to pursue these things and earnestly desire that we would speak forth the word of God. I'm going to close and say this. Are you motivated? You see, tonight, this morning, if you're like, wow, it feels like night. You've been in forever. This morning, are you moved by the gospel? You see, I put down here in my notes that with baby Ryder, when I had the little child in my arms, I knew that he was alive because he was breathing. And I'm sure sometime even already during this sermon, he's hungered, like many of you. See, how do you know that a child is alive? It breathes. You know that word breath, pneuma, ruach in Hebrew, is the same as the spirit? Do you breathe the breath of God, the Spirit of God? And do you hunger and thirst for righteousness? Do you hunger and thirst to be used of God, to pursue earnestly the gifts that we might be a blessing? You see, the Bible says, not Waxer, not One Love Ministries, the Bible says, these are the evidences of one whom has been born again. The joy of the Lord is their strength, for he has died on the cross for me. He who knew no sin became sin, that I might receive the free gift of God, eternal life in Christ Jesus. That moves.
1: And that's it for today's program with Pastor Waxer Tipton, teaching from 1 Corinthians chapter 14.
2: 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Iloko Yesu Christo, ahuiho.

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1: When it comes to serving God, Pastor Lloyd Pulley has a question for you today. Are you in the correct lane?
2: Jesus said, don't come and be like the Gentiles who exercise authority and lord over people. Jude could have done that. If the marketers got a hold of him and says, Jude, dude, hey, we can make a lot out of this celebrity status of yours. I mean, we really can make you go places. He would be like, I know who I am, and I'm going to travel in the lane the Lord has given me. What a wonderful place when you find your lane, you have your gift that God's uniquely given you, and you employ that gift in

0: and welcome. This is Bridging the Gap with Pastor Lloyd Pulley. I think you'll agree that if we don't really believe what we read in God's Word and don't have faith that Jesus Christ has saved us from our sin, then, well, quite frankly, we've got nothing. And that is why it is so important that we constantly contend for the faith. Just exactly what that means will be the source of our conversation today here on Bridging the Gap as we begin our new series here in the small but very powerful Epistle of Jude. Contending for the faith is the central theme of this little letter, and in a world that seems less and less interested in having faith in the one true and living God, well, we really need to know how to contend for the faith. Here's Pastor Lloyd in Jude verses 1 through 3.
1: Turn to the book of Jude. We're going to ponder some of the key words and message that this little letter written by this man whom we will discover had a special pedigree, but what he was really noted for in his own mind was being a servant of the Lord. And while we're going to take a look at this, it's a short letter from a leader in the church about a concern he sees as time went on, which happens to us as well, where people can start drifting. You know, you had it right, but you're not really paying close attention, and pretty soon you start drifting off in both theology and in practice, and it doesn't end well when that happens. So as a loving, caring leader, he's exhorting this church. Written about 67-68 AD, so we're talking about 40 years after Jesus rose from the grave. A unique style of writing, kind of triads, and we always think in threes, it really helps. In fact, I have 3 points in this introduction, derived from his 3 points, speaking of the author to whom it was written and his greeting in the first 2 verses. There are 14 triads, 14 triplets in this little letter. And it's very similar to 2 Peter. If you're reading 2 Peter and you read Jude, you realize somebody's cheating off of somebody. And the reality is it makes perfect sense when you realize Peter was predicting the future things that would play out this way. Jude is actually taking that same thing and he's saying, guys, it's here now. The very thing Peter talked about, we're seeing happen. Let's get with it. We're missing out. We're missing something here. So 13 different quotations to reveal to the generation he was writing to what Peter predicted is beginning to happen. So I want to look at the author, to whom he's writing, and his greeting. And it's funny because it's a very common way that letters were written in that day. In fact, if you found any ancient letter in that time, it would have the exact same format. You'd have the name of the person writing first. Here he says Jude. You would have to whom he's writing. Here he says to those who are called, sanctified by God. And then you have a greeting, which would be a typical peace or grace. In this case, mercy, peace, and love. First 2 verses, Jude, a bondservant of Jesus Christ and brother of James, to those who are called, sanctified by God the Father, and preserved in Jesus Christ, mercy, peace, and love be multiplied to you. I'm not even going to promise we'll get that far, because I really want to take a look at what is at stake here. The author of the letter is probably the most interesting thing about this letter. Jude, which really wasn't a proper name in that day because the name was really Judas, which Judas is really a contraction or a Greek version of the Old Testament word Judah. Everybody knew the tribe of Judah. Judah was a common name, and Judas was how it was pronounced in the New Testament, but because there's one particular guy with the name Judas, everybody wanted to kind of distance himself from that. So it's kind of, you know, and there's no reason for that, because look, if your name was David, that doesn't mean someone's going to connect you with David Berkowitz, or although God bless him, he's doing amazing right now. I read a whole article of how God's got a hold of that one-time Son of Sam killer. What an amazing testimony of God's power and grace. But Judas did not end well. And there was another one of the apostles who's also had the same name as Judas, but they called him Thaddeus or Lebius because they just wanted to make a distinction. Which Judas or Jude is this? Obviously, it's not Judas, and it's not Judah, the ancestor of Jesus, obviously, and it's not Thaddeus. Some believe it could be Thaddeus, but most likely it's the Jude that was listed when Jesus was doing his ministry. Some of the Pharisees were really bugged at him because who does this man think he is? I mean, he's from Galilee. In fact, this was what they said in Mark 6:3. He says, "Is this not the carpenter, the son of Mary, and the brother of James and Joseph and Judas and Simon? And aren't his sisters here with us?" And they were offended at him. Now, people are surprised sometimes to learn that Jesus had brothers and sisters. Well, technically, he didn't. He had half-brothers and half-sisters because Joseph was not Jesus' father. God was Jesus' father. But Joseph and Mary, you know, he kept her a virgin until Jesus was born. And then, obviously, when you say something until, that means that changed. I know it's a tradition in among certain church people that she was her perpetual virgin, but that doesn't stand up to the record. She had children afterwards. And that's what really bugged the Pharisees. He's just a normal guy, grew up, and who does he think he is? And the wild thing is, even his own brothers did not believe him when he was ministering. At one point, they actually tried to bring him back because they thought he went too far. And which I think is a lesson in itself. Here's a guy writing. Now, he could have used this amazing pedigree of, you know, I'm connected to Jesus, you know, where he's my half-brother. But he doesn't do that. In fact, he doesn't even see his own half-brother as his half-brother after the flesh. He understands this is Jesus the Messiah. He calls himself a bondservant of Jesus the Messiah, Jesus Christ. Christ is the word that comes from the Hebrew Mashiach or Messiah. He is the one, the chosen one. And so Jude is writing in powerful that when they finally became aware of him was after Jesus rose from the grave, and the Bible says he appeared to Peter and the apostles. He also appeared to his brothers, and he appeared to over 500 at that time. And we find that Jude was eventually then a part of the early church. When they were in the prayer meeting waiting for the Holy Spirit, Paul was saying, look, I have a right to take a wife if God wanted that, but I feel called to be single. But I could take a wife like Peter has a wife and Judas has a wife. He's referring. So this guy was known in the early church. Interesting, too, that his descendants could have been his children or his grandchildren even, were brought before Emperor Domitian, who had commanded that every Jew be killed. All the descendants of David he saw as a threat. And the reason is because these rebel Jews were constantly stirring up trouble, waiting for this king to come and get rid of him. So he saw it as a threat, just as Herod saw it as a threat. Tried to kill the Christ child. But Eusebius relates some interesting information. These descendants were accused by people that didn't like, you know, Christianity. And they came to the emperor and said, hey, we know some people, not only they're a lineage of David, they're actually related to Jesus himself. So Domitian had him called. He had him arrested. He brought him into question. But he noticed something about them. He noticed they had calloused hands. And they were kind of rugged farmers. And he began to ask them, what kind of a kingdom is this coming? What kind of a kingdom are you talking about? And he says, well, our kingdom is going to come at the end of the world, you know, when the Lord will come to judge the living and the dead, and he'll set up his kingdom then. So it's not of this world. And Domitian realized, these guys are of no account. They're no threat to my kingdom. And by decree, it stopped the persecution of the church. And they were released, and they came back, and peace was established, of course, until the time of Trajan. Now, it's a fascinating thing, because Jude, his descendants were in danger being related, but here he's writing to the early church, and he calls himself a bondservant of Jesus Christ. Even though a half-brother, and even though, you know, he could have even claimed the title of apostle as his brother James, who wrote the book of James, that James, the half-brother of Jesus, you know, became the leader of the church in Jerusalem. Not James the Apostle. James the Apostle was beheaded by Herod early on in the ministry. But James, the half-brother of Jesus, became the leader of the church and was also known as James the Just or the Apostle James as well. And Jude was also an apostle, consider that. However, he just, look what he calls himself. He doesn't pull anything other than a bondservant of Jesus the Messiah. I love that. That's a great title, if you think, of what bondservant means. Servant.
0: Well, this is Bridging the Gap with Pastor Lloyd Pulley. Today's message from Jude verses 1 through 3 is all about contending for the faith. Pastor Lloyd will be back in just a moment with the second half of today's program. Few testimonies open a window into the Muslim heart the way Nabil Qureshi's does. Raised in a loving Pakistani family and trained from childhood to defend Islam, his honest pursuit of truth led him somewhere he never expected, face to face with Jesus Christ. In seeking Allah, finding Jesus, Qureshi shares the friendships, the late-night conversations, and the unmistakable moments when the Lord met him personally. He walked gently through what Muslims actually believe and what the Bible actually teaches, and he shows what it truly costs to leave one faith and follow another. 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You can also write to our new mailing address, 123 White Oak Lane, Old Bridge, New Jersey. The zip code 08857. As promised now, once again, here's Pastor Lloyd with the second half of today's message in Jude as we continue to learn to contend for the faith.
1: Early in the history of England and America, there was this sense of the idea of a leader instead of having a king dominating. People wanted a prime minister. You know, the word minister comes from the same word as bondservant here. It's the same word. We get the word minister. It means servant. And of course, we all know they were supposed to be public servants. Some places you have the prime minister. He's the number one servant. He's the one that's got to serve everybody. And instead of it being an exalted position, and it really is exalted, but it's exalted in a different way. You see yourself as there to make others' lives better. That's what a servant by definition is. That's what public servants are supposed to be. But instead, we have power-hungry people pretending to be public servants by clever appeals to, you know, their greed and their wants, and then they get them to vote for them, and it perpetuates the power. And I'm amazed where we are as a nation because of just not understanding what true public service is. But he's the servant of the Lord first. The Lord holds the very key to our existence. It's smart to learn about him. You know, as a parent, it's a similar thing. You actually are supposed to be servants to your children, but not in the way you think. We're not to just give our children all the things they want and satisfy their desires, but we need to train and guide them and provide for them for their good, for their maturity, so that they can be employable, they can be marriageable, so that they can be parentable, useful for others. What a challenge in this culture, because now you have parents that they just want to be friends with their kids. You know, they want their kids to like them. And what a foolish notion, if you think about it. How are you serving them the best when you are letting them think they're in charge, they can get what they want, they're not going to be employable if they go down that road, they will not be marriageable, no one will want to live with a self-centered slob, and certainly they won't be parentable, they won't know what they're doing. Discipline, direction, guidance. And this is what a leader does. But he's doing that, and Jude's going to have some strong words to say as a bondservant of Jesus Christ. He sees them going in a different direction. He didn't read the book, How to Win Friends and Influence People, here. He's literally being a strong leader, caring out of love to speak the truth in love. And that's kind of what fathers should do. Fathers should train their children in the admonition of the Lord. This is how it works. But that training implies an example. Because you know there's nothing more odious and there is nothing more devastating than a person who says, do as I say, but don't do as I do. You know, how do you teach that way? Well, you can't. The only way you can have that kind of leadership is if you exercise control. I'm in charge here. You got to do what I say. And okay, they will while they're there. But as soon as they're gone, they'll never look back. And they'll be the opposite of you. But to live in such a way in which you inspire someone to follow your example, that's exactly how Jesus came. So I see Jude as a beautiful example. Jesus said, you know, don't come and be like the Gentiles who exercise authority and lord over people. Jude could have done that if the marketers got a hold of him and says, Jude, dude, hey, we can make a lot of this celebrity status of yours. I mean, we really can make you go places. He would be like, no, I know who I am. I'm going to travel in the lane the Lord has given me. I'm not worried about what my brother James is doing leading the church or what Peter is doing, what these other guys. I'm not competing with them. We are brothers together, and I'm going to travel in the lane the Lord has given me. What a wonderful place when you find your lane, you have your gift that God has uniquely given you, and you employ that gift in serving one another. Jude, a bondservant of Jesus Christ. You know, Bible says by faith, Moses, who was the son of the Pharaoh's daughter, remember she found him in the basket, raised him as her own. And Acts tells us he was mighty in word and deed. He could have been the next Pharaoh. He could have been the most powerful person. But the Bible says that at one point he refused to be called the son of Pharaoh's daughter, Hebrews 11, and by faith he chose to suffer affliction with the people of God rather than enjoy the passing pleasures of sin. And he esteemed, he believed, he held, he knew the reproach of Christ was greater riches than the treasures in Egypt. And that's the idea here. Jude is quite comfortable with being a bondservant of Jesus. Bondservant is even stronger than the word servant because it implies you've willingly laid your life down. You know, in fact, what people read about slavery in the Bible, you've heard me point out, it's so twisted, so often they are so wrong and they're accusing the Bible of promoting slavery. Yes, did the South use the Bible? Did they pick some of those passages out of context and try to prove that slavery was good? Yeah, they did. But that slavery had no resemblance at all to what was written of in a person coming into an indentured servanthood. In other words, that in the Old Testament was limited to 6 years maximum. That in the Old Testament was only about economic issues. Because if they ran into debt, instead of going to jail, they pay off their debt. And that as well was in such a way that if you didn't like your service, you could get out of it. If someone was mistreating you, you couldn't be forced to go back in it. Totally different. And plus, it was also a capital crime to kidnap, and that's what our generation of slavery was, and sadly still is in many places. I know people personally who've rescued family members having been kidnapped by Islamic warriors in the South Sudan. One particular guy took a year to find his wife. She had been abused countless times. He rescued her, and I was providing for her. But you see, this is the thing. Kidnapping is not the same. That's a capital crime. That was a capital crime in the Old Testament. So that slavery that people try to say the Bible is promoting slavery is just wrong. But being a bondservant even takes it one step further. You're limited to 6 years. The seventh year you go free, unless you decide, you know, I really like working here. I really like my master. This is a great setup. I didn't make it too good in the business world. I went bankrupt a couple times. I don't even want to do that again. I think I'm going to stay here. So he would be able to go to the door, and they'd put an awl through his ear, probably put a ring there, and signify he was now a bond slave for life, which was not a bad designation. People did not look down on these people. Oh, you're a bond slave. No, they had willingly decided, I like my situation. I'm going to be the best, you know, person of this household, because that's what they were considered, than I can. I'm going to serve my master. Well, this is Jude, a bondservant of Jesus Christ. He's focused. And, you know, the opposite side of this, listen, let me play the devil for a minute. The devil's very clever. See, because he's going to appeal to your pride. He's going to appeal to your sense of dignity. The irony is, if he gets a hold of your life, you'll have no dignity left. And if you don't believe in God, the dignity doesn't even exist because you're just here by chance anyway. Who cares? The only way you get dignity is because there was a purpose for you. You were created. So the devil will come, and of course in Paradise Lost, Milton's great epic poem, he writes about Satan being thrown out of heaven poetically, and it's pretty heady to read the poem, but they actually have a play in New York City now at the Acorn Theater that's playing right now, and I highly recommend it. I mean, it's not everybody's cup of tea, you know. Sometimes, you know, as a pastor, I'm looking at how they're covering every little passage, and I can nitpick. But as far as portraying Satan, it's absolutely genius. He shows his rebellion against God. Why should we serve God? And he foments the rebellion, and all these angels follow him. They get thrown out of heaven. And his famous line, you probably heard it, it's better to rule in hell than serve in heaven. Well, he's trying to sell that same line to people today. You're better off having a party in hell with your friends than being bored sitting on a cloud strumming a harp in heaven. That's how people will paint it. Well, that's how Satan wants you to look at it. But what you don't know is he wants you to rebel so he can revel in your destruction. He wants to devour you. He's licking his chops to get you to be so foolish as to detach yourself from your Creator, and you will be then vulnerable because his strategy is clever. He can't touch you. He's limited. I mean, he has a lot more power than us, so he could destroy us, but he's restrained. He can only do so much. That's why he's the tempter, he's the whisperer, he's the slanderer. It's all marketing. If he were having a job on this earth, it would be marketing, because he could make the worst thing in the world look great. He could sell it, and that's what he does.
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0: Welcome to The Word for Today, featuring the Bible teaching ministry of Pastor Chuck Smith, founder of the Calvary Chapel Movement. This radio program is a chapter-by-chapter, verse-by-verse study through the entire Bible. And on today's edition of The Word for Today, Pastor Chuck continues his message, The Unveiling of the Future, as we pick up in Revelation chapter 1, verse 1. And now, with today's study, here's Pastor Chuck.
1: So we turn in our Bibles now to the book of Revelation, chapter 1. The revelation of Jesus Christ, the Greek word apocalypse, is literally the unveiling. So in the very first phrase, you have what the book is all about. It is the unveiling of Jesus Christ, the lifting of the wraps. And as when I was a child, I lived in Ventura, went to elementary school in Ventura. I played in the school orchestra, and the city had, in front of the city hall, had a sculpture, make a sculpture of Father Juan of Perro Sierra, who had established the mission there in Ventura. And so the day came for the unveiling of the statue. And among other things for entertainment, they had our school orchestra there playing. So I was sitting there in the violin section. And the mayor made his speech, and the county supervisors made their speeches and all. And the Catholic priest made his speech. And then finally, the crane that was there, they had a ring in the top of the canvas that was covering this large statue. And so, you know, they began to crank up the canvas. And finally, we could see what was under the canvas, the statue of Father Juan of Perro Sierra. It was the unveiling. It was the apocalypse, the unveiling of this statue. And we could finally see what was behind the wraps. Now, there is a common misconception concerning the book of Revelation, and a lot of people will say, oh, I never deal with the book of Revelation. That's a sealed book. Exactly the opposite. Rather than a sealed book, it's a unveiling. It's taking the wraps off. It's taking the seals off. It's allowing you to see what the future holds as far as Jesus Christ is concerned. So it is the revelation or the unveiling of Jesus Christ as far as the future, which God gave to him to show to his servants the things which must shortly come to pass. And he sent and signified it by his angel unto his servant John. So for the most part in the book of Revelation, there will be the angel speaking to John and revealing to him the things that were revealed to him by Jesus Christ. So he sent this revelation by the angel to John. And there are times when the angel appears to John. There are times when John sees the Lord himself. There are times when the elder is explaining aspects of this revelation to John. But the basic format was the revelation of Jesus Christ given to him by God to show to his servants, and it was sent to John, signified by the angel, which is a messenger, who bore record of the word of God. And that is, of course, John's declaration in his gospel and in his epistles, that he was just a recorder. A recorder of the things which he had seen, of which he had heard. And his job was just to record these things. And so he bore record. And he said, we know that our record is true, our witness is true. Who bore record of the word of God and the testimony of Jesus Christ of all of the things that he saw. Now, the most of this revelation came to John by way of visions. And a vision is really insight into the spirit world. Now there is a spirit world that exists about us. We cannot see it with our natural eyes. But God can open our eyes to the realm of the spirit, and the capacity of being able to see the spirit realm is called a vision. Now, the spirit realm is the eternal realm. So in a vision,

Because we're going to be reading the word of this prophecy and hearing the word of this prophecy, and so there is a built-in promised blessing for you. You can't escape it. It's there promised to you by the Lord. Those that read and those that hear. So I'm going to be blessed. And if you'll keep up with your reading, you'll be blessed. You'll be blessed as you hear. Not only hearing, though, but also keeping those things which are written therein, for the time is at hand. There has always been in the church the sense of urgency and immediacy as far as the return of Jesus Christ. The time is short, we are told in verse 1. Here in verse 3, the time is at hand. And there is a sense in which that is perennially true. Time is always short for each of us. We don't know how much time we do have. If we live to be 100 years, time is short. Such a short time, especially in comparison to eternity. So now the greeting of John, beginning with verse 4, John to the seven churches which are in Asia. We know that seven is a number that is symbolically used in the scripture often. The number of completeness. It's called the number of perfection, but the Greek word perfection in its use is different from our use of the word perfection. We think of something without flaw. The idea in the Greek is literally fully matured or of full age or complete. So we find that there are in many things that have a seven as a completion. For instance, there are 7 days in the week. So you have a complete week, 7 days. Seven notes on the scale. Then you start over again. Do, re, mi, fa, sol, la, ti, do. And you have to go to do, re, mi again. So the seven makes the complete scale. The seven churches. There were more churches than this in Asia. There were some very prominent churches in Asia. For instance, the Church of Galatia, also established by Paul. The Church of Colossae, which Paul wrote to. Not really far from the Church of Ephesus. So why seven churches? It's to give you the complete picture of the church. Grace be unto you and peace from him which is and which was and which is to come, and from the seven spirits which are before his throne. The first, of course, is a description of God. From him which is, which was, and which is to come. And this is a way of describing the eternal nature of God. He is, he was, he is to come, but he is all of that at the same and time. You see, there is no past or future with God. It is all now, for he dwells in the eternal. I am that I am. Only God can declare that because he is in the eternal. I am, I may say that, but then I was, because I said I am a moment ago. But God dwells in the eternal. I am that I am, the eternally present one. So in describing the eternal character of God, he is, he was, he is to come. All at once and the same. The seven spirits which are before his throne. Again, the completeness of the work of the Holy Spirit. The seven being the number of symbolism again, of completeness. And from Jesus Christ. And now when he comes to Jesus Christ, he has quite a bit to say. Who is the faithful witness? The word witness in the Greek is martus. And it is the word from which we get our word martyr, which has come to mean one who dies for his faith. But originally, the idea is one who has a faith so strong that he would die for it. And so Jesus is

0: The faithful witness. What does that mean? He is the faithful witness of what God is. You want to know what God is? You can look at Jesus Christ and know exactly what God is. No man has seen the Father at any time, but the only begotten Son who was in the bosom of the Father, he hath manifested it and made him known. So that when Philip said to him, Lord, just show us the Father and we'll be satisfied. He said, haven't I been so long a time with you and haven't you seen me, Philip? Don't you realize that he who has seen me hath seen the Father? The faithful witness of what God is. Now we are called to be witnesses for Jesus Christ. That is, it should be that people could look at you and know exactly what Jesus is like. That's God's intent and purpose for your life. That is what the Spirit is seeking to accomplish in conforming you into the image of Christ. So that as the Spirit's work is complete in me, I will respond as he responds. I will love as he loves. I'll forgive as he forgave. I will be his representative. I will be his true and faithful witness. The witness of what he is, even as he was the true and faithful witness of what God is. And so unto Jesus Christ, the faithful witness, and the first begotten of the dead. That is, the first of this whole hope that we have of eternal life through him. And the prince of the kings of the earth, King of kings and Lord of lords, we will be proclaiming him in a few weeks as we get to chapter 19. Unto him that loved us and washed us from our sins in his own blood, the redemption that is ours through Jesus Christ. More than that, he has made us kings and priests unto God and his Father, and to him be glory and dominion forever and ever. Amen. So, the work of Jesus Christ, he was the faithful witness. He is the first begotten from among the dead. He is the prince of the kings of the earth, but he loved you. And he redeemed you with his blood in order that he might make you a kingdom of priests unto God, in order that he might receive glory and dominion forever. Behold, he cometh with clouds. Probably a reference to the church that is coming with him. In the 11th chapter of the book of Hebrews, it tells us of all of these Old Testament saints who, through faith, made their mark upon the world. And then chapter 12 begins, seeing we are encompassed about with so great a cloud of witnesses, the multitudes of people. Behold, he cometh with clouds. The multitudes of people that will be returning with him, the church, and when Christ, who is our life, shall appear, then shall we also appear with him in glory. Behold, he cometh with clouds, and every eye shall see him. Contrary to what the Jehovah Witnesses teach, that he came privately in 1914 into the secret chamber, and only those with spiritual eyes could see him. And he now rules the world in the kingdom age from this secret chamber. Satan is bound, cast into the abuso. Well, they left a chain too long. And he's got too much freedom to suit me. Every eye shall see him, and they also which pierced him at his second coming. We are told that Jesus came as far as Bethany with his disciples there in the Mount of Olives, and then he ascended up into heaven, and a cloud received him out of their sight. And while they were standing there, two men stood by them in white apparel and said, "Ye men of Galilee, why stand ye here gazing into heaven? For this same Jesus is going to come again in like manner as you have seen him go into heaven. Every eye shall see him." He's going to come. It'll be a public coming. Jesus is coming in the flesh to establish God's kingdom upon the earth. "Every eye shall see him, and they also which pierced him shall mourn." There is a prophecy in Psalm 22 concerning Jesus Christ, and it said they pierced his hands and his feet. They that pierced him shall see him. In Zechariah, another prophecy concerning Jesus Christ, "And they shall look upon him whom they have pierced." And again in Zechariah, "And they shall say unto him in that day, what are the meaning of these wounds in your hands? They shall look upon him whom they have pierced. And all of the families of the earth shall wail because of him. Even so, amen." The recognition, finally, that Jesus is indeed the Messiah, the longed-for Messiah, that the nation of Israel has waited for and sought. That recognition will come, but only after Jeremiah's prophecy is fulfilled and Jacob has gone through a time of great trouble and great sorrow. "But they will look upon him whom they have pierced. Even so, amen." Now Jesus addresses John directly and declares, "I am the Alpha and the Omega, the beginning and the ending, saith the Lord, which is and which was and which is to come, the Almighty." Now, whether or not this is Jesus or God, it really is immaterial, because Jesus addresses John in a moment in verse 11, saying, "I am Alpha and Omega, the first and the last, and what you see, write in a book." Now, if God declares of himself, "I am the Alpha and the Omega, the beginning and the ending," and Jesus declares, "I am the Alpha and the Omega, the beginning and the ending," there, you know, I used to take geometry back in the ancient days, and there was something about equal angles and equal sides, you know, make an isosceles triangle or something, you know. They are equal. If your angles are equal, sides are equal, then they become equal. Now, if God says, "I am the Alpha and the Omega, the beginning and the ending," and Jesus says, "I am the Alpha and the Omega, the beginning and the ending," then it makes them the same. "In the beginning was the Word was with God, the Word was God. The same was in the beginning with God, and all things were made by him, and without him was not anything made that was made. And the Word was made flesh, and he dwelt among us." The Alpha and the Omega, the beginning and the ending. So now John gives you a little background to the vision. He said, "I, John, who also am your brother and companion in tribulation, and in the kingdom and the patience of Jesus Christ, was in the island that is called Patmos for the word of God and the testimony of Jesus Christ." Now, at this time, all of the rest of the apostles had all been martyred, all been put to death by the Roman government. John is the only one of the original left. He's well into his 90s. It is estimated that this was written in 96 AD. And it is estimated that John was probably approximately the same age as Jesus. So John is probably close to 96 years old at the writing of this book. He's in a little rocky crag out in the Mediterranean, offshore a little bit from the area of Ephesus. And he's there for the word of God and the testimony that he has, exiled to the island of Patmos. According to Eusebius in his book on church history, as he records the violent death of all of the other apostles, he says concerning John that there was the attempt to boil him in oil, but he survived the experience of being boiled in oil. And so they exiled him to the island of Patmos. God wasn't through with John yet. God had one final word for man. The book of Revelation needed to be written, and John was the one that it was eminently qualified to write the book. And so there on the island of Patmos, the aged John received this vision of the future.
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0: May the Lord be with you and bless you and keep you in his love and grace. May the Lord watch over you, and may you be filled with his Spirit and walk in the strength and in the power of the Spirit of God as he anoints you day by day. 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Alert unto the Lord in these last days when the world around you is walking in its drunken stupor. May your mind and heart be clear, sensitive to God and to the things of the Spirit. In Jesus' name.
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3: What?
2: That's right. You see, today we're going to examine the subject of compression.
3: Eugene.
2: Perhaps it's best to start with the dictionary meaning.
3: Eugene.
2: Compression is the process by which the working substance in a heat engine is made more compact.
3: Eugene.
2: It is also the engine cycle during which this process occurs.
3: Eugene!
2: What is it, Mr. Walton? We're on the air.
3: Today's show is not about compression.
2: It isn't?
3: No, it's about compassion.
2: Compassion?
3: That's right.
2: But I don't have anything prepared for... I didn't read about... Oh, my. Oh, this is very embarrassing. I thought... I was certain I heard correctly, and now I've... On television, no less.
3: Now, if you're feeling sorry for Eugene right now, that's part of compassion. And that's also what we're going to talk about here on BTV. So stick around.
4: Coming through!
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4: Welcome back to BTV. Hey, Bernard!
3: Yeah, hey yourself!
4: Huh?
3: So what is compassion anyway? Is it just feeling sorry for someone like we did for Eugene, or is it more? And why is it important for us to have and to practice?
2: I have it now. I'm all prepared. Compassion is a sympathetic consciousness of others' distress together with a desire to alleviate it.
3: Meaning?
2: Feeling sorry for someone.
3: We know, Eugene. We covered that already.
2: You did? But I thought I could help you, and now I didn't know that you... Oh, my!
3: People have thought about compassion for a long time. In fact, in the 1600s, a famous playwright named William Shakespeare had this to say on the subject.
7: The quality of mercy is not strained. It droppeth as the gentle rain from heaven upon the place beneath. It is twice blessed. It blesseth him that gives and him that takes. It is enthroned in the hearts of kings. It is an attribute to God himself. And earthly power doth then show likest gods when mercy seasons justice.
3: Now you probably noticed that he used the word mercy, which is another part of compassion. You also probably noticed that it was hard to understand just about everything else he said. William Shakespeare wasn't the clearest guy in the world.
7: Wilt thou pluck out mine beard and blow it in my face? I resenteth thou thine insinuation, Puffinger!
3: You see what I mean. A better way to find out about compassion is to take a look at a few examples of it. And the best way to do that is, well, how else?
8: A story by Bernard.
3: In a little town, there lived a shoemaker named Marty.
9: Shoes of any kind, that's what I make. Pumps, sandals, boots, pennies, clogs. I make a wingtip that's to die for.
3: Marty's shop was a tiny room in a basement. There was only one window in the place, which gave him the eye-level view of the street.
9: What better way to see everybody's shoes?
3: Marty had always been a good man and a devout believer in God. But as he got older, he began to think more about how he could honor and draw closer to his heavenly father.
9: Sure, I love shoes, but come on, they hardly compare to God. What do you think?
3: So each night, Marty read his Bible, then prayed earnestly that somehow, some way, he might see Jesus.
9: Now I lay me down to sleep. I pray the Lord my soul to keep. Lord, I know you don't make many physical appearances these days, but if it's possible, I sure would like to see you. Just once. Even a glimpse would be nice. Thanks.
3: One night after a particularly hard day's work, Marty was so exhausted he fell asleep in mid-prayer.
9: Now I lay me down to...
3: While he was sleeping, a voice said to him,
10: Marty, Marty, look out your window tomorrow, and you shall see me.
3: The voice faded, and Marty jerked awake.
9: Was that you, Lord? Lord? Must have been a dream, but it seems so real. Look out my window, huh? That's silly. You're a silly man, Marty. Go back to sleep.
3: Marty snuggled under the covers and soon returned to Slumberland. But next morning, he couldn't get the voice out of his mind.
9: Maybe it was real.
3: And he set about his daily tasks, looking frequently out the window, just in case.
9: What's the matter with looking? Looking hurts nothing. Well, I'm gonna miss the Lord. If he should walk down my street, give me a break.
3: It was a cold, snowy day, and as morning wore on, Marty saw the usual passers-by and people from the neighborhood, including an old soldier named Stephen who lived in a basement across the street. Marty knew Stephen traded his room for small chores.
9: Looks like he's gonna shovel the snow off the walk. Good, it needs it.
3: But Stephen only shoveled two scoops full of snow when Marty saw him stop and lean against the wall, too weak to continue. Marty felt sorry for the old soldier and called to him from his shop door.
9: Stephen, what are you doing? Come in here and warm yourself.
3: Filling two mugs with hot tea, Marty handed one to Stephen along with some crackers and cheese. Stephen devoured them hungrily.
9: Hey, slow down, Stephen. You want to make yourself sick?
11: Sorry, I haven't eaten in a while.
9: Well, there's plenty more. Take your time.
11: Thank you, Marty.
3: He took another bite and noticed Marty looking out the window.
11: Are you waiting for someone?
9: Sort of.
3: Marty sheepishly revealed his dream from the night before and told Stephen that, as silly as it seems, he's waiting for the Lord.
11: Well, I don't think it's silly at all. You go right on a looking.
3: And with that, Stephen downed the tea in his mug, then left to continue his work, refreshed and invigorated.
9: Goodbye, Stephen.
11: Goodbye, Marty.
9: Well, at least he agrees with me. Of course, he also talks to his shovel, but hey, support is support.
12: We interrupt this story about compassion to bring you a great act of compassion.
13: Mercy! Mercy! Have mercy on a blind beggar!
14: Oh, quiet, Bartimaeus. The master doesn't have time for the likes of you.
13: Jesus, son of David, have mercy on me! Mercy, son of David, mercy!
15: Bring him here.
14: Well, what do you know? Buck up, Bartimaeus, old boy. The master wants to see you. Come on. Ah, here he is, Master, Bartimaeus the beggar.
13: Have mercy on me, son of David.
15: What do you want me to do for you?
13: My sight, Master. I want my sight.
15: Go your way. Your faith has made you whole.
13: Oh, I can see. I can see. I can see. Oh, thank you, Jesus. Thank you. Oh, thank you. Yes, I can see. I can see.
12: We now return you to your regularly scheduled programming.
16: And now it's time for...
17: Who's Got Compassion?
16: Yes, it's Who's Got Compassion, the game show where contestants pit their knowledge against one another for fabulous prizes, all to answer the question...
17: Who's Got Compassion?
16: Our contestants this time are a young man from Maple Avenue, Sam.
18: Hi.
16: And three-time returning champion, Courtney. Yay! And now here's the host of Who's Got Compassion, the one, the only, Dale Martwinkle.
19: Thank you, and thank you, Dan Purdue.
16: You're welcome, Dale.
19: Welcome to the show, everyone. For those of you who may not know how we play our game, I'm going to give the contestants a series of one or two-word clues about famous incidents of compassion. From those clues, they have to tell me the name of the incident, the story behind the incident, and most important, the person or persons in the story who's got compassion. Contestants, do you understand the rules?
18: We sure do.
20: Sure do.
19: Then let's get started. Here are your first set of clues. The Bible, Old Testament, River, Bulrushes, basket. Yes, Courtney?
18: Baby Moses?
19: Right. And the story?
18: The children of Israel lived for many years in the land of Egypt. The Pharaoh didn't like the fact that the Hebrews had become such a large nation, so he ordered that they be made slaves.
13: Ow!
18: Then he commanded that all newborn Hebrew boys be thrown into the Nile River. But baby Moses' mother made a basket from bulrushes, waterproofed it with tar, then put Moses in it and put it in the river. One of Pharaoh's daughters saw the basket and sent a servant to fetch it. When she opened it, there was the baby. She was filled with love and took him to the palace to live as her own child.
19: So who's got compassion?
18: Pharaoh's daughter.
19: You're absolutely right. Okay, contestants, here's your next set of clues. The Bible. Yes, Sam?
18: The Good Samaritan?
19: Oh, no. I'm sorry, Sam. Although that is a very good example of compassion, it's just not the one we're looking for here.
18: Rats.
19: Let's continue on with the clues. Old Testament. A king. Yes, Sam?
18: King Saul and David? You know, when David saved his life in the cave?
19: No, sorry, Sam. That's also not what we're looking for.
18: Double rats.
19: Okay, so far we have the Bible, Old Testament, and a king. Here are the rest of the clues. Friendship, crippled, son. Yes, Courtney?
18: Is it Mephibosheth?
19: That's right!
20: Who?
18: Mephibosheth.
20: Oh!
18: See, when the shepherd David became king, the first thing he did was defeat his enemies. Then he wondered if there was anyone still living from Saul's family.
21: I wonder if there's anyone still living from Saul's family.
18: He found out that Jonathan, Saul's son and David's best friend, had a son named Mephibosheth.
20: Who?
18: Mephibosheth.
20: Oh!
18: Who was still alive, but crippled in both feet. David sent for him and gave him all the lands and property that belonged to Jonathan and Saul.
21: I hereby grant all the lands and property that belonged to Jonathan and Saul back to
18: Who?
20: Mephibosheth!
18: Oh, and from then on, he lived in the palace and ate at the king's table.
19: So, who's got compassion?
18: King David!
19: Right again!
18: Triple rat!
12: And now, back to Bernard's story about compassion.
3: Marty sat back down to work, still looking out the window periodically, hoping to see the Savior pass by. After a while, he saw a woman stop at the wall across the street. She was a stranger, poorly dressed and carrying a baby in her arms. She stood with her back to the icy wind, trying to shield her baby from the cold. Marty bounded out of his door and ran over to her.
9: Hey, you lady!
22: Sir?
9: Why are you standing out here with your baby in the cold? Come inside, for goodness sake!
3: They all went back inside Marty's shop, where he sat the young woman down by the stove.
9: You get warm while I get some food ready for you and the baby.
22: Oh, thank you, kind sir. We haven't eaten since yesterday.
3: Marty brought out some soup for the woman and porridge for the baby.
9: Get that, dig in.
22: Oh, but my baby.
9: Don't worry, I'll feed him. I know how to handle babies. I've had kids of my own. Although they never write a call now. They're all big doctors and lawyers. And do they have time for the old man? But I'm rambling. You go ahead and eat.
3: The woman thanked God and then ate as Marty tended the baby.
9: You mind if I ask you a question?
22: Go ahead.
9: Why are you wearing summer clothes in the dead of winter? Don't you have anything warmer?
22: No, I don't. I had to pawn my coat for $5 last week.
3: Marty handed her the baby, then went to his closet and brought back an old cloak.
9: Here,
3: he said, handing it to the woman.
9: Wrap the baby in this. It'll keep him warm.
3: Marty then fished in his pocket and pulled out a $5 bill.
22: Oh, no, sir, I couldn't.
9: Yes, you can. Don't be ridiculous. What are you going to do, walk around until you freeze to death? Take it. Get your coat out of hock.
3: The woman stared at the gifts in shock, then burst into tears.
22: God bless you, sir. God bless you.
3: That said, she took the cloak and money, picked up the baby, and left.
9: Guess she's not one for long goodbyes.
22: Oh, and goodbye.
12: We interrupt Bernard's story about compassion again to bring you this word from, Bernard.
3: Okay, so far we've heard some great examples explaining what compassion is.
0: Thinkest thou those examples were better than mine? A pox upon thee for a knave!
3: Yes, but they still don't answer the questions of just why compassion is so important and why we should practice it. We'll talk about that when BTV comes back right after this.
0: Fie on thee, cuckold!
3: Oh, be quiet.
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16: And now it's time for Did You
18: Know that in the Bible there are several words used to describe compassion and mercy, including kindness, loving kindness, goodness, grace, favor, pity, and steadfast love. No, but did you know that one meaning of the Greek word for compassion is to be moved down to the pit of your stomach? Sort of like having a gut feeling.
16: Well, you know it now, and don't you forget it!
3: We know that many great people practice compassion. That means it must be important, but why? Why should we practice compassion?
19: Let's move on to the third set of clues. These will be a little bit harder.
18: Harder?
19: Ancient Rome. A slave. A thorn. A lame paw. Friendship. Yes, Courtney?
18: Is it Androcles and the Lion?
19: Yes, and the story.
18: Androcles was a slave in Rome who ran away and hid in a cave. One day, a lion came into the cave. Androcles thought the lion would eat it. But instead, the lion limped as he walked. Androcles looked at the lion's paw and found a thorn in it. He removed the thorn, and the two became great friends. But one day, while the lion was out hunting, soldiers came to the cave and found Androcles.
27: Oi! Here he is!
18: They took him back to be torn apart by a wild beast in the arena. When they opened the arena doors, who should run in but the lion? He had been captured too! They rushed together, full of happiness at being reunited. Androcles hugged the lion, and the lion licked Androcles. And they were both spared from death.
19: So, who's got compassion?
18: Androcles and the Lion!
19: You're absolutely right!
3: That's one reason why we should have compassion. If we expect it from others, we have to give it ourselves. It's called the Golden Rule.
28: Do unto others as you would have others do unto you.
3: But is that the only reason to practice compassion so that we can get something out of it? No, there's a much deeper and greater reason. And that reason is...
12: We interrupt Bernard's explanation about compassion to bring you the conclusion of his story about compassion.
3: Once the young woman and her baby left, Marty got back to work, glancing frequently out the window in hopes that Jesus would pass by. Soon he saw an old woman walking home from the market, pulling behind her a small wagon of groceries. In the wagon was a sack of apples.
29: Now where did she get apples in the dead of winter?
3: The woman stopped momentarily to tie her shoe, and when she did, a boy in a tattered cap sneaked up behind her, snatched an apple out of the bag, and tried to sneak away.
29: Uh-oh, I see a bad moon arising.
3: But before he could, the woman grabbed his sleeve.
29: I knew it!
3: The boy tried to escape, but the woman held on to him and knocked his cap off his head, grabbing a handful of hair in the process. Marty bolted out of his shop and ran up to the woman and the boy.
29: Woman, learn to forgive. you both just get along?
1: I'll make him think get along! Steal from me, will you? Call the police!
23: No, no, please don't arrest me! I'm the only provider for my mother and sister. Without me, they'll starve.
1: Well, that serves you and them right. You ought to be whipped for what you've done.
23: No!
29: Woman, that's the way we do things. But that's not the way God does them. If he should be whipped for stealing an apple, what should be done to us for our sins?
3: The woman took a step back as Marty continued.
29: God wants us to forgive or else we won't be forgiven. That means everyone, a thoughtless youngster most of all.
3: There was a long pause. Finally, the woman shook her head and sighed.
1: I know what you say is right and true, but youngsters are terribly spoiled these days.
29: Then we old ones have to show them better, huh?
1: Well, yes, I suppose, of course. Don't fret, child. All is forgiven.
3: She patted him on the shoulder, then started off, pulling her wagon behind her. Suddenly, the boy ran after her.
23: Wait!
3: The woman stopped.
23: Yes? I'm going that way. May I pull the wagon for you?
1: Well, that would be very nice, young man. Thank you.
3: Marty watched them go, then sighed.
29: I'm getting too old for this stuff.
3: He went back to his shop, but by now the light had gone and he couldn't see well enough to continue. So he ate dinner, got into bed, read his Bible, and prayed.
29: Me again, Lord. Sorry I was so silly today for believing in a dream that I would see you and everything. You know, I'm an old man, and sometimes we hope when we should know better. Still, it would have been nice to, well, you know, not that I'm complaining. Anyway, amen.
3: Soon he fell asleep. While he was sleeping, the voice again came to him.
2: Marty. Marty.
3: But this time, Marty answered.
29: Lord, is that you?
2: Marty.
29: I looked for you all day, Lord, but you never came. Not that I'm complaining, but what gives?
2: Martin. Martin, don't you know me? It is I.
3: Suddenly, out of the darkness stepped old Stephen, who smiled, then vanished.
4: It is I.
3: And out of the darkness stepped the young mother and her child. The mother smiled, the baby laughed. Then they too vanished.
4: It is I.
3: Once again, out of the darkness stepped the old woman and the boy, who both smiled and then vanished.
4: It is I.
3: Marty looked confused.
29: Pardon me, Lord, I'm sorry, but I don't get it.
2: Marty, I was hungry.

0: Did you catch it? It was right there at the end. The best reason of all for us to practice compassion. In fact, Shakespeare said it at the end of his speech.
1: I didst?
2: Yes.
1: Huh? Knew it well, did I, and well spoken twas. Just what didst I say?
0: That mercy is an attribute to God himself, and earthly power doth then show like as God's when mercy seasons justice.
1: Yes, of course, but what dost it mean? The clearest man in the world I am not, as thou well knowest.
0: It simply means that when we practice compassion, it brings us closer to God. In fact, we're showing it to Jesus himself, which is only fitting since he showed us the greatest act of compassion in history, John 3:16. For God so loved the world, he gave his only begotten Son, that whoever would believe in him should not perish, but have eternal life.
3: Now that's a great reason.
0: It certainly is. Well, that's all the time we have for today. If you'll excuse me, I need to go practice some compassion. See you next time on BTV.
4: So long! Thanks for coming!
5: In Galatians 5, verse 14, the Apostle Paul writes that the whole Old Testament law is fulfilled in one simple phrase. 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After all, that's the way we'd like to be treated, isn't it? Well, that's all for this time. 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Our production engineer was Dave Arnold. Music by John Campbell. And I'm Chris, hoping you'll join us again next time for more Adventures in Odyssey.

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2: Money is never just about money, and work is never just about a paycheck. Hi, I'm Rob West. Scripture teaches that God owns everything, gives us the ability to earn, and calls us to work with integrity because ultimately we serve Christ. Today, Howard Dayton joins us to talk about earning money God's way and how biblical wisdom can shape our work, our businesses, and our generosity. And then we'll take your calls at 800-525-7000. This is Faith and Finance, biblical wisdom for your financial journey. Well, it's always a joy to welcome my good friend Howard Dayton back to the program. Howard is the founder of Compass Financial Ministry and, of course, the former host of this program. Howard, great to have you back with us.
3: Oh, great to be with you, Rob.
2: Well, we love it when you stop by, Howard. And you write about earning in your book, Business God's Way. And I'd love to dive into that today because it's such a helpful topic. This is a book that helps people understand and apply God's financial principles in ways that reach the heart and transform lives, whether they're running a business or not. So let's begin with earning money God's way. Howard, what's the first thing we need to know?
3: Well, God owns everything, and he's your real boss, no matter if you're self-employed, Rob, or you work for someone else.
2: Yeah,
3: I love what Colossians 3, 23 and 24 tell us. Whatever you do, do your work heartily. As for the Lord, rather than men, it is the Lord Christ whom you serve. And even your ability to earn is a gift from God. Deuteronomy 8, 18 tells us, you shall remember the Lord your God, for it is he who gives you the power to get wealth.
2: Wow, that puts things in perspective. The next time you get pretty excited about something you've accomplished, remember it's the Lord who gave you the ability to do it. All right, let's talk about some principles here. What principles should we follow as we earn money?
3: Well, the very first one is that we should be totally honest, Rob.
2: Yeah.
3: Business people need to treat customers, vendors, even competitors with complete integrity. And workers, well, they need to be honest with their employers. I like to tell them, never steal even a pencil or a penny from your employer.
2: Yeah, that's exactly right. And as we do those things, it's important to remember that we represent Christ in the workplace, right?
3: I sure would agree with that. Jesus says in Matthew 5:16, let your light shine before others so they may see your good works and give glory to your Father who is in heaven.
2: Yeah, that's great. Howard, when it comes to the business owner, owning and running a business, as you well know, is a challenge. What comes to mind first and foremost, perhaps a biblical principle that can help with that?
3: Yeah, Rob, I think planning a course and being in order certainly come to mind. Now, we might not think of being in order as a biblical principle, but it is. In 1 Corinthians 14:40, it says, all things should be done decently and in order.
2: Yeah.
3: And I would also add, not presuming on the future would certainly be another principle. James 4 warns us, come now, you who say today or tomorrow we will go to such and such a town, spend a year and make a profit, yet you do not know what tomorrow will bring.
2: That's so good, Howard. Now, the world would probably agree with many of these principles for running a business or earning wages because they help the bottom line, but probably not generosity, do you think?
3: No, I sure don't think that comes to mind for a lot of folks. You know, the world often looks at making a living really as dog-eat-dog competition, but that's not how Christians should view it, especially when it comes to giving. Proverbs tells us, one person gives freely, yet gains even more. Another withholds what he should give, but comes to poverty. A generous person will prosper. Whoever refreshes others will be refreshed. Now, I don't think that means God will always reward you with material wealth, but he promises to bless those who are generous. And in my experience, he can do that in a lot of different and very creative ways.
2: Well, that's exactly right. And there are a lot of ways to give, Howard. You could give a tithe off the profits. You could even give the whole business away like Alan Barnhart and Stanley Tam, right?
3: That's exactly right. And, you know, I would take a look at how can you creatively give and even stretch yourself to give more than you have in the past.
2: and then watch what God does as you're faithful to use your business as an engine for ministry. Well, Howard, thanks for stopping by and for bringing the counsel of Scripture, which is always where we want to look when we're talking about money and finances. God bless you, my friend.
3: Well, thank you. Love the time together, Rob.
2: That's Howard Dayton, author of Business God's Way. It's a wonderful resource for understanding and applying God's financial principles, not only in business, but in every area of life. We'll be right back.
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2: 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Let's be

0: some extra money that we could loan her. And I done a little research because things have changed in 40 years a little bit since we had our loan with my parents. But what I've looked up is that the IRS has published monthly something they call the applicable federal rate.
1: Yeah.
0: And that's a little bit less, so it would save her some money. And for us to have a loan, to be earning 5%, that's a good return from my standpoint. So you can get amortization schedules quite easily online today. So we've looked at that. I also know that in doing this, there would be the requirement to file an IRS Form 1098, and that form would, copy A would go to the IRS, copy B would go to my daughter so that she would be able to report the interest that she paid during the year. And then we would report interest on our tax return in the form of a 1099 INT. But I've looked at the IRS regulations, and they talk about buyer financing, but they never mention a private loan. So I'm assuming it works the same way.
1: Mm, yeah. Really helpful and some great background information. And I love what you're trying to do here with your daughter, because you're right. This is really challenging. And, you know, we often think about giving an inheritance at death. And yet if we think about it, you know, the real power of helping out a child comes probably in this season of life where they're trying to make that first home purchase. So somebody has the ability to do that. You certainly don't want to hinder their ability to provide for themselves. But at the same time, making a gift for many people, again, if you can afford it, and a lot of people can't, you know, maybe somewhere between $100,000 and $200,000, maybe a little bit more, to be able to help them get into a home, or something like this where you're just kind of privately lending the money and charging 0%, which again is a huge benefit because it keeps that payment more affordable. What a great use of the money God has entrusted to you. So I'm on board with this. There are some best practices here. I think the first one is around that interest, because in order for this to be seen as legitimate, you're right, depending on the term, whether it's 3 years or less, or midterm 3 to 9 years, or long-term 9 years or more, that annual AFR, the applicable federal rate, the minimum interest rate, has to be somewhere between 4% and basically 5%. But you can go below that. So for instance, you could do a 0%. You would just need to treat that as a gift, because the IRS would see that as money that you forego as a gift to your daughter. And if you got above the annual gift exclusion, although you probably wouldn't, because you can go up to $38,000 to any one individual between you and your wife for 2026, then, you know, if you went above that, you'd have to report it, but it's just an informational reporting. There's no tax due. But below that, you could just consider that a gift, and that would be fine. You would want to talk to your CPA about it just to make sure it's structured properly, but you likely wouldn't even have Form 1098, because if you're an individual, not in the business of lending, making a one-off loan to a family member, you generally do not have to use Form 1098. So you would just need to make sure you report anything over the annual gift exclusion. Now, your intent may be, no, I'm not looking to get this down to zero. I kind of like the idea of her paying 4%. She's got a little skin in the game here, but we're still helping her because she's not up at 6.5 or 7. As a new borrower, that's ultimately your call as to what your intent is. But beyond that, you know, you need to make sure you have some other pieces in place. I would say everything needs to be in writing, a promissory note that spells out the loan, the interest rate, the payment schedule, the length of the loan. You're going to want to secure the loan typically by a recorded deed, although you don't have to, if you, as long as you have everything in writing with the promissory note. And then you would, you know, want to think about the what ifs, because the last thing you'd want would be a damage to the relationship if the loan, even though she may have the desire to pay it on time, let's just say something happens out of her control, you know, what happens then? And, you know, we certainly want to have that all spelled out just so there's not unmet expectations there inadvertently. But let me stop there and get your thoughts on that, Paul.
0: Oh, yeah, that's good information. And yes, 40 years ago when we had a loan from my parents, we did put it in writing, had it recorded at the

0: Register of Deeds office. And then when we paid it off, we filed a release of mortgage, and we did report the interest that we paid my parents, and then they reported the interest that they received on their taxes. So
1: yes,
0: sounds like it's pretty much the same. Just you know, watch out, decide what you want to do, how you want to lend that to her. But I hadn't really thought about the gift portion, because it's like $19,000 per person per year, right, that you can gift.
1: That's right. Yeah, and so a married couple could give any one individual $38,000 as a gift. So you can choose to make it a 0% loan, or even forgive the interest as a gift. You know, the IRS treats the foregone interest as though you received it and then gave it back. And if that amount exceeds the annual gift tax exclusion, you need to file the gift tax return 709. But again, it's not taxable.
0: Okay. Well, this is good information, and I'm sure the listeners, there are some people out there that could also do this for family members. So it's really a blessing to have the extra funds that you can, like you mentioned before, help out before you pass away. So that's what we're trying to do.
1: That's right. And I think the key here is, one other thing just to make sure I'm clear, is that although it would be considered a gift, the IRS basically uses that applicable federal rate to essentially treat it as if you received that. So you have to pay it income tax on it, because it's considered interest income, actually, even though you never received the cash. And then it's as if you got it, pay the tax on it as interest, and then turn around and gave it back through the annual gift tax exclusion, if that makes sense.
0: Oh, there's a little bit of a hoop you have to jump through there.
1: That's right, because they want to get paid on the interest income that you should have charged, that you're choosing to now give back and essentially rebate to her.
0: Okay, yes, of course they want their tax.
1: Yeah. So I love the idea. Let's just make sure everything's in writing, documented. 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We'll be right back.
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1: Hey, thanks for joining us today on Faith and Finance. Let's get right back to the phones. Let's go to Cleveland. Jeff, how can we help?
4: Hi. Unfortunately, they paid my taxes for last year. So I called and they gave me an extension. And when I go ahead and I call various individuals, they're talking about over $600 to do my taxes. And that's a pretty penny. I have a ministry, it's a nonprofit organization, and I support families in Ethiopia. And $600 can buy a lot of food. Yeah, and I'm hoping that I could find someone that could do the taxes for less.
1: Yeah.
4: And I'm thinking maybe a CK advisor would be able to do such things.
1: Yeah.
4: Thoughts?
1: Yeah, it's a great question, Jeff. And, you know, there are plenty of CKAs that do pro bono work. That's just not on any predictable basis. So I would not be able to say just call any CKA and they would be able to do this free. It would be up to each individual advisor to determine, you know, how and when they do pro bono work. I would say a more consistent approach would be, you know, there is an IRS volunteer income tax assistance program, VITA for short, and they offer free tax prep. You know, if you've got low to moderate income, AARP Foundation has a tax aid where they'll do free tax prep. There's also IRS Free File if your income qualifies. So, you know, I would look at some of those options. Again, it's the IRS Vita program. You could go to AARP or look for IRS Free File. I would say those would probably be your best options to start with. And let's see if you can't get it done through one of those services, especially if your income is low, you may qualify for these services. Jeff, we appreciate your call. Sounds like you're doing great work, my friend, overseas. Keep up that. And if you have questions along the way, don't hesitate to reach out to us. Thanks for calling today. Let's go to Birmingham. Craig, go ahead.
5: Well, yeah, I have a question about a K-1 tax form within an IRA investment.
1: Okay.
5: How do I handle that within an IRA?
1: Yeah. So essentially, let me just back up for a second. An MLP, a master limited partnership, is in fact a partnership, not a corporation. So that means the partnership itself doesn't pay federal income tax. Instead, the income, the deductions, credits, any other tax items pass through to you as the investor. Now, this comes up a lot just as a point of confusion whenever somebody owns an MLP, a master limited partnership, because of this difference in taxation. So the key points that you'd want to know would be, first of all, that instead of that 1099 DIV for a dividend, when you own a stock, you're going to get the Schedule K-1. That reports your share of the partnership's taxable income. And ultimately, the cash distributions are often not immediately taxable, but they're typically considered a return of capital that then reduces, and this gets a little complicated, but it reduces your tax basis in the investment. And then normally, when you eventually sell it, that lower basis results in a larger taxable gain. And part of that gain may be taxed as ordinary income. Again, we're getting a little complicated here. So, you know, one of the downsides, though, to the K-1 is they often arrive later than the 1099, so that delays your filing and that can catch you off guard. Now, with an IRA, you can own an MLP, but there's one important tax issue, and it's called unrelated business taxable income, UBTI. And so, unlike most stocks and mutual funds, you know, the MLP generate this UBTI, and if the total from all the MLPs in your IRA go above the threshold set by the IRS for the year, then the IRA may owe tax, not you personally. And so on that K-1, it will report that amount, and then you'll need to look at the filing threshold. Typically, the IRA custodian that holds the account is going to file the required tax return, and then it pays any tax from the assets in the IRA, not from your personal funds. And, you know, if you have a small MLP position, most investors don't ever exceed that threshold. If you have a larger position or you own several MLPs, then, of course, you certainly could. So, you know, typically people will buy master limited partnerships, you know, inside taxable accounts as a general rule of thumb where you can benefit from their tax characteristics more so than an IRA where you lose a lot of that generally, and then that UBTI can create some complexity. Does that make sense, though?
5: Yeah, it's clear as mud.
1: Sure. And it's why I think, I mean, do you do your own taxes?
5: I do not.
1: Okay. So your CPA can walk you through this, but essentially what you would do is just hand off that K-1 and the CPA can take it from there. But just know that you're not going to get it as timely as the 1099. So you're just going to have to wait it out. And then once you get it, you know, give it to your CPA. But essentially, the only thing you need to be concerned about with an IRA is that UBTI and whether you're going to go over that threshold from the IRS, and that's going to be reported on that K-1, so you'll know ultimately whether you did.
5: Okay, good. Yeah, I'll give my local CPA, and we'll go from there. Thanks for the info.
1: Absolutely, Craig. Thanks for your call today. We appreciate you being on the program. Let's move quickly to Iowa, and we'll finish up with Jolene. Go right ahead.
6: Hi, yes. My husband and I are dairy farmers. My husband is 60 years old, and we have an operating line of credit. We have a capital line of credit, and those you use as you need. And, you know, at times we are able to pay some off, but then we end up with having to borrow back just with the nature of dairy farming.
1: Yes.
6: And we've not been able to make progress on those lines as we should the last couple of years. Now, years ago, when things are good, we did put some money in a Roth IRA under his name. It's not a whole lot of money, but right now, especially with our lines of credit, our interest rates are now 8.5%. We were thinking of taking those Roth IRAs out and taking that money, putting it against our line of credit. So we have a couple questions about that. The first is, with it being a Roth IRA, there should be no tax consequences to that. Are we correct in that?
1: That is correct. You can always take your original contributions out at any point without any tax or penalty because you already paid income taxes on it. So they're delighted for you to take it out and not get the tax benefits in the future. Now, with the growth, the portion that beyond what you put in because the market has grown, with that, as long as that account has been open for 5 years and you're over 59 and a half, you can take that also tax-free and penalty-free. Yes.
6: Okay, so then even from a regular IRA, we could take our original amount put in?
1: No, that's only for the Roth. With a traditional IRA, you got a deduction when you put it in, and so even the first dollar, you're going to pay tax on it as income when it comes out. The only question is whether you pay the penalty. You would not have the penalty because you're over 59 and a half. May the Lord bless you. Thanks for calling today. Thanks to Tahira, Taylor, Josh, and Dan. Have a great weekend. We'll see you next week.
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2: Our word for today comes from Nehemiah 3, verses 28 and 29. Beyond the horse gate, the priests made repairs, each in front of his own house. After them, Zadok, the son of Immer, made repairs in front of his own house. After him, Shemaiah, the son of Shechaniah, the keeper of the east gate, made repairs. So what's the common thread throughout this passage? Well, if you read it, you'll see that they did the repairs right where they were, in front of their own homes. For nearly 100 years, they had lived amidst the debris and the destruction, really seeing no way forward. Enter Nehemiah, who had a plan. He challenged them to take ownership of where they were, right in front of their own homes. You know, when we look at the state of our nation, what if those who profess faith in Jesus Christ began to rebuild the spiritual walls of prayer, Bible study, obedience to God, around their own homes?
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0: I know he's worthy in my life. I mean, I was lost. I was dead. But because of Christ, I mean, he bought me back. And so he's worthy of it. I'm bringing that up because just like, you know, Israel, every step they took, God was giving them possession. God wants every area of your life. He wants to give you victory over those things. Victory over the anger. Victory over the bitterness. Victory over the envy. Victory over the lust. He's given you the power. He's given us the power.
1: I'm sure so many of us can attest to God's personal goodness to us. We've all experienced the power he instills in us to conquer sin, to conquer our flesh, and to live a new life in him. In today's message, Pastor Bobby will encourage you with a little sneak peek of what God has done in his life over the years of being a pastor. Now here's Pastor Bobby in 2 Samuel chapter 10 for today's edition of The Faithful Word.
0: We're in 2 Samuel chapter 10, so let's turn there in our Bibles. If you remember when we began this study, I told you the first 10 chapters are about David's triumph. And that's what we've been going over, just seeing how the Lord has just been working in his life. Maybe tonight we'll begin chapter 11, but chapters 11 and 12, they highlight for us David's sin. And it really is. It's just mind-boggling. Here's this man of God, this man after God's own heart. And if you've been in the studies with us, he's just excelling in the things of the Lord. Scholars tell us he's around 50, 52 years old, and he falls into sin. And then the remaining chapters, chapters 13 to 24, are going to just focus on David's troubles. See, this is why we study the Old Testament. The Old Testament is so important. You know, that was the book of saints. That was the book of the apostles. That was the book Jesus often quoted from. And this is why we go through it, because they're warnings for us. They're teachings for us to learn from past saints and to witness the things they went through. And especially in chapters 13 to 24, we're going to see, listen, God is gracious. God is so good, so faithful to forgive us of our sins. But the Bible says the wages of sin is death. There's a cost when you and I sin. This is why God is such a loving father. This is why in 1 John it says the commandments of God, they're not burdensome. They're warnings. God in his great love for us says, listen, don't do these things. These things will destroy you. And that's what we're going to witness in those chapters. We're going to see in the remaining 18 to 20 years of David's life, it's going to be just heartbreak. It's going to be terrible, especially, again, just knowing David. If you've been in our studies in 1 and 2 Samuel, from the moment David is introduced to us, I mean, he's the first David, David. And it's interesting, his name meant beloved. He's the beloved one. We see the hand of God all over his life. In fact, if you want to look at it later, it's 1 Samuel chapter 16, verse 13. And it's there, this shepherd boy. You know, we've watched him. We watched him grow up. He's this 14, 15-year-old shepherd boy. And Samuel the prophet calls him, says, you know, the son of Jesse, the father, bring your kids, get them before me. And he brings them. Doesn't even think, he's not speaking to David. David's this outcast. He's just this out guy playing the guitar and shepherding sheep. And yet Samuel says, wait a minute. He's not here. Is there any other sons? He says, well, there's David, but get him here right now. And it says the prophet lays hands on David. In fact, if you've been watching The House of David, I love it. It's a great scene. Because here Samuel, like so many of us, we look on the outside of a person and say, oh yeah, that's the one God's using. That's the one God raised up. But God doesn't look as man looks, but God looks in the heart. And here was this sweet psalmist. Here was this giant slayer. Here was this great man of God. We've watched him grow up, this champion of God. That saying, he is a man after my own heart. In fact, we read it said there when Saul fell and And God had rejected Saul at that moment. Samuel says, God has another that is better than you. And he was speaking of David. But we're going to watch him. We're going to watch him blow it royally, terribly. Israel, probably Israel's greatest king. And that's what we've been watching. You know, we've been watching this guy from chapters 2 to 10. David, again, just remaining so close to the Lord. He's been such a great lesson to us. He's been such a person to watch. For me, again, this is like the third time I'm going through the life of David, and I'm watching and I'm pinpointing those things that he did. If you remember there, chapters 2 to 4, he wouldn't go left or right until he stopped and said, Lord, what do you want me to do? Where do you want me to go? Young people, I see young people here today. Those of you who are watching online, what a great example to us of just trusting in the Lord, leaning not on your own understanding. In all your ways, acknowledge him and his promise. He'll direct your path. David, this great man of God, this giant slayer. And then we watched a couple of weeks ago, we watched there in chapter 6 how his desire was, Lord, I'm living in this big house. I want you to have a house. I want to build you a house. And he called for the Ark of the Covenant. He wanted to bring it into Jerusalem. He wanted to restore worship and sacrifices. We watched this man of God do that. Because again, he wanted the people to come back to the Lord. And I see something stirring in our land. I see something happening in our country at this time. We see people, young people, Sundays, the church is just packed with people coming in here. And you know, just coming in and just wanting to know about the Lord. In fact, it's interesting. My brother, pray for my brother Michael this Sunday, a young man, 32 years old. I mean, a patriot. This guy was a captain in the service. And, you know, he was coming to our church. He was attracted to our church. He told his father, man, I'm going to this church, Calvary Chapel. It's amazing. And hearing about Jesus Christ, he goes out for a run and he has a heart attack. But I'm pretty sure he's with the Lord. Again, the gospel of Christ, the message of Christ, so powerful, so powerful. So we're probably not going to get into chapter 11, but be ready, man. You know, if you think, Paul tells us, you think you're standing, take heed, lest you fall. But we're going to pick up in verse 1 of chapter 10. It says there, and it happened after this. What happened? Well, we're going to find out. That the king of the people of Ammon died, and Hanun, his son, reigned in his place. Then David said, I will show kindness to him, to Hanun, the son of Naash, as his father showed kindness to me. So David sent by the hand of his servant to comfort him concerning his father. And David's servants came to the land of the people of Ammon. Now, as we read from chapter 8 to chapter 9, the kingdom of Israel is exploding at this time. Under David's leadership, it's expanding territorial more than they've ever had before. Commerce is just growing. Trade is just growing. Silver, gold, multiplying at this time. All the scholars tell us this. The land is growing from the Mediterranean as far as the Euphrates River. He's just fulfilling the promises of God. In fact, if you're taking note, Genesis 15, 18, whenever this Palestinian thing that's going on, well, who is Israel? They just came, these strangers from Europe, they came in. It's like, don't you have a Bible? I mean, the name Jerusalem, Israel, it's mentioned over 200 times in the Old Testament. Yeah, I mean, the house of David, Jewish. The promise in Genesis 15, 18, where God said to Abraham, to your descendants I give this land, from the river of Egypt to the great river, the Euphrates, the land of the Canaanites, the Kizzites, the Canaanites, the Flashlights, the Perizzites, and every otherite, the termite. It's yours. I'm giving it to you. Every step you take. Again, a great picture for you and I as believers in Christ. That's what God wants for us. He wants us to worship him with all our heart, soul, and mind. He wants everything. Lord, you're worthy of it all. No, do you really mean that, God? You're worthy of it all. He is. I know he's worthy in my life. I mean, I was lost. I was dead. But because of Christ, I mean, he bought me back. And so he's worthy of it. I'm bringing that up because just like, you know, Israel, every step they took, God was giving them possession. God wants every area of your life. He wants to give you victory over those things. Victory over the anger, victory over the bitterness, victory over the envy, victory over the lust. He's given you the power. He's given us the power. You know, we watched him do this. Chapter 8 explained that to us. In chapter 7, we learned there it would be through David, through his lineage. God, you know, here he wants to build God a temple. God says, David, you can't build me a temple, but this is what I'm going to do for you. He said this in chapter 7. I'm going to build you a lineage. I'm going to build you a legacy where the Messiah is going to come through your loins. I mean, just think about that. Every Israelite from the time of Genesis 3, they were waiting for this Savior, waiting for this Messiah. You know, there were clues there in Genesis 49:10. He's going to come from the house of Judah. But now God was saying, no, he's going to come from David too. He's going to come from David's loin. And so David is at this point of his life where, you know, if you remember our study back in chapter 9, he wanted to do something good for the house of Jonathan, the house of Saul, and he used that term there. I want to show the kindness of God. It's a Hebrew name, Hesed. I want to show the Hesed of God, the kindness, the faithfulness, the mercy of God. This is how David was feeling at this time. Just overwhelmed at the goodness of God. 2 Samuel 7:20. David, when God tells him these things, David says this in his prayer. What more can I say to you? You know what your servant is really like, sovereign Lord. Isn't that true with us too? Lord, you know everything about me, but still you love me. Still you died for me. Still you're opening up the windows of heaven for me. This is the goodness of God. Because of your promise and according to your will, you have done all these great things and have made them known to your servant. Have you ever done that? It's interesting in chapter 7, I believe it's verse 15 where it says that David just goes and sits before the Lord. And he just begins to just tell him this prayer, just saying, Lord, you brought me from the sheepfold. You brought me into the palace. Even through my storm, imagine this, for some 15 years he's on the run, he loses everything. But during those times, God grew him up, strengthened him, and made him this great king he is. He knows it's God. I think it's so important every once in a while we take that time and we just sit before the Lord and just begin to ponder and be so grateful for him. I, you know, as your pastor here, I still can't believe I'm a pastor. You know, I'm glad I'm saved, that he saved me. He 46 years ago? But he's let me be a pastor for these last 31 years. And I'm watching my life. David says that verse 22 there, he says, how great you are, O sovereign Lord. There's no one like you. There's no one like you. There's no one like our Lord. There's no one like our Savior. And so David, just marveling over the Lord. I mean, if you get the chance, he had written some 73 Psalms testifying of the Lord, his goodness, his kindness. And so David's at this great place spiritually. And, you know, he shows it in his attitude that God is the center of his life. And if you weren't with us two weeks ago in chapter 9, one of my favorite chapters in this book, but put it on the screen, verse 1. Look what he says. This is what's flowing out of his heart. He said there, is there anyone still left in the house of Saul to whom I can show, there it is, that Hebrew word, the kindness for Jonathan's sake? I want to show others the grace that God has showed me. You know, I have written down here in my notes, is that happening in your life? It should be happening in your life. The more you're knowledgeable of his great love for you, I was sharing to, you know, we were praying before, and I was just sharing to the group there that's really coming forward. Like I was a young man that battled with fear. I used to be overcome by fear. People are going to find out how stupid I am. I can't read. I can't, you know, this this fear. And then coming into Christ. And John in his epistle says, perfect love casts out all fear. And what he's saying there is that when you and I spend time and receive and experience this love, I look at some young people here. I'm telling you, you know, that's one of the things, you know, Paul, when he first gets saved, he asks two questions. Who are you, Lord? And what do you want me to do? That first question, who are you, Lord? You know what? In 46 years, he's still blowing my mind. Oh, God, I know your love. I know your love. I know your forgiveness. And then he shows me, no, you don't. I remember the first time when Liz and I, we had our first daughter, and you know, they gave her to me first because she was a C-section baby, just beautiful. And she's looking at me. And I just remember looking at her and just saying, God, I don't think I've ever loved anything as more as I love her. And the Lord spoke to my heart and he says, I love you billions upon billions. See, it's that kind of love. You know, Paul says it's incomprehensible, this love, the heights, the width, the depths of it. And it's so good to just to be showered in it. You know, the Bible tells last day saints there, I think it's in Jude, verse 21, he says, keep yourself in the love of God. I think it's so important during this time, get away from the madness of TV and this happening and that happening and all this stuff going on. Keep yourself in the love of God. Count his blessings, count them one by one. But David, this is the place that David is at now in his life. And he's going through this thing. He's like, is there anyone there in chapter 9? Is there anyone in the house of Saul that I can show this goodness, this kindness? See, again, David just wanted to extend this love. In fact, chapter 9 is probably the greatest demonstration of the gospel of Jesus Christ because it touches all the areas of our story with Christ. It's interesting, this young man was introduced to us there in chapter 9. His name was Mephibosheth. If you could just go over to chapter 9 and just write over his name Mephibosheth, shameful one. That's what his name meant. And it's interesting, it's not coincident. We learned from chapter 4, verse 4, that he was crippled in a fall. You know, when his nurse got word that his father Jonathan and his brother and also his father Saul or grandfather was killed in this battle, and she knew, like, they're going to come, they want to kill him now. She took him and ran and she dropped him, and he was then crippled because of a fall. But see, he didn't know. He didn't know that God, or actually David, made a covenant with his father some years before. And now David wants to bring that covenant. He wants to make that covenant happen. And he wants to show this young man the favor and blessing of God. And in that text, four times, David tells Mephibosheth, for now on, you're going to eat at my table. Everything you lost, your father lost, your grandfather lost, I'm now going to give it back to you. Again, our story, the same thing, our story. That was our story. We all fell because of Adam's blunder, Adam's sin, or Adam's bomb, I like to call it. Because of that bomb, we all come now into this world without the Spirit. We come dead spiritually. And our flesh is alive, and our mind is alive. And we come crippled. We can't walk straight. Again, I relate to that story so much because that described me. I wanted to do the right thing. I wanted to be moral. You know, I went to Catholic school. They taught me right. I wanted to do the right thing, but I always did the wrong thing. And that's why I love this verse, Jeremiah 13:23. The prophet there says, can an Ethiopian change the color of his skin? Can a leper take away its spots? Neither can you start doing good, for you have always done evil. It's because we come in. We come into this world dead spiritually. And this is why Jesus, what did he say? You must be born again. You must be made alive from above. And that's what God does He takes us right where we are, our lameness, our shamefulness, and he makes us alive and he changes us. So now in chapter 10, David wants to extend this kindness to the son of Nahash. His son's name is Hanun, king of the people of Ammon at this time. This would be modern day Jordan. They were actually descendants of Lot. If you know the story about Lot, he was the nephew of Abraham. Genesis 19 is just a very dark chapter in the Bible, because we read of this man who's in Sodom and Gomorrah. God literally has to go there and pull him out. He doesn't want to go. It's one of those chapters. I mean, it's a great chapter for us to study, but it's just interesting. In it, he ends up committing incest with his two daughters. The older daughter, she gives birth to the Moabites. The younger daughter, she gives birth to the Amorites. And this is where the plagues start happening. But Nahash actually did something for David. We don't know what it is, as we've gone through this study, but it's assumed during David's captivity from Israel, he's on the run from Saul, that this king here, Nahash, reached out to David among the Ammonite people. But for the most part, Israel and Ammon were at war with each other when you study the scriptures. In fact, if you recall, some 40 years previously with Saul, it was there in 1 Samuel chapter 11, Saul had just become king. The Amorites sensing, all right, let's go against this king. He's new. He's green. His name was Nahash, the Amorite. It's interesting. His name, Nahash, it means the snake. So that's not a good thing right there. Who names their kid Snake? Anyway, but he was attacking the people of Jabesh Gilead, again, an area east of the Jordan River, where there were Israelites living there from the half-tribe of Manasseh at this time, northwest of the Jordan. And this guy, he says, I'm going to attack you. And they said, wait a minute, can we make a covenant with you? We'll be your servants. And he says, okay, here's the deal. Everybody has to pluck out their right eye, and then you can serve me, and then you could become our slaves. And it was interesting. The people of Jabesh Gilead said, let's think about that. Can we think about that for a couple of days? And then they went to Saul and blessed Saul. Saul came out and brought victory to the people. But now David here, being this great king here, he shows diplomacy here. I want to extend peace to the people of Ammon. So he sends these ambassadors to them at the bottom of verse 2. Verse 3 says, and the princes of the people of Ammon said to Hanun, their lord, you think that David really honors your father because he has sent comforters to you? Has David not rather sent his servants to you to search the city, to spy it out, and to overthrow it?
1: 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Pastor Bobby Hargraves is coming to you from Calvary Chapel, Hudson Valley. In the book of 2 Samuel, we follow the reign of King David, which was full of highs and lows. Although we look at David as a man after God's heart, he wasn't completely without sin. But David's story shouldn't discourage us from following God despite our flaws. Instead, we see that no matter how far we stray from God, he is ready to welcome us back into his presence. All we have to do is repent of our sin and ask the Lord for forgiveness. 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Once again, that phone number is 845-454-0467. 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

0: 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School Vice Principal Pastor Anthony Bonilla comes from a background of 8 years in the U.S. Air Force, 17 years as a Honolulu police officer, 10 years as a full-time pastor, and a proud parent of 3 CCCS graduates.
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1: One of the things that we see with the Bible and we love so much is it doesn't gloss over the lives of men and women of faith. It doesn't hide their misdeeds or their lack of faith, but it shows them as real people. It shows that they're just like you and I. You know, they're flawed, yet they're favored by God. We're flawed, but we're favored by God in that journey that we're making to heaven. We all have that journey to heaven. Sometimes we stagger, sometimes we stumble. But the Lord is there to lift us up.

Kako e Komomai. Welcome to As We Gather, the Bible teaching ministry of Calvary Chapel Honolulu with Pastor Bill Stonebreaker. Today, Pastor Bill continues in Samuel, looking at 1 Samuel chapter 27.

God can bring us to the breaking point, but we'll never be broken. He will let us fall into the deepest pit, but he always draws us out of that pit. God will allow treacherous currents to sweep us away, taking down under the billowing waves, but we'll never drown. You see, you've gone through difficult things. I've gone through difficult things. God brings us to the end of ourselves that he might bring us to the beginning of God and a new beginning in God. I don't know if you've been there. You've been to that place where you go, hey, I just throw in the towel. I just give up. You see, that is a blessed place to be. You go, no, that's a bad, no, that's a good place to be. Because at that point, where are you going to turn? Are you going to turn back to the world, the old life? You didn't turn back to what you knew before, where it was so frustrating, so lonely, so despairing? Or are you going to turn to the Lord? You see, there's always the choice, and the Lord is never going to let you go. He's going to bring you to himself no matter how bad it looks. And that's the whole situation with David. Scripture says, though my mother and father forsake me, the Lord will take me up. The Bible says, trust in the Lord with all your heart. Lean not on your own understanding. In all your ways acknowledge him, and he shall direct your paths. Oh, we know some of those scriptures so well, but do we live out those scriptures? Well, no, we fail. I fail, you fail. The steps of a righteous man are ordered by the Lord. You see, all those things, those are glorious scriptures, and we love them. I want to internalize all those, but I realize, you know what? I don't always walk that way. Neither did David. And yet he was a man after God's own heart. He was one of God's favorites. You know, you're one of God's favorites as well. The Bible tells us, Jesus said of John the Baptist, there was none born of women that was greater than John the Baptist. Oh, well, what about David? Well, Jesus said none greater than John the Baptist. But he who is least in the kingdom of God is greater than John. In other words, you're one of God's favorite, even more so than John the Baptist, than David. Well, the reason is you're closer to Jesus than they were. They can only, by faith, apprehend Jesus. He's now inside of you. We are the living epistles of God. Christ in us, the hope of glory. That's the greatness there. So do you think God's going to let you go now with what he's done, the greatness that he's put in you? I don't think so. You see, God is bringing David to the end of himself, to stop trusting in himself, so that he will bring him to God's intention, a man after God's own heart. And that's the same thing God does with us. He brings us to that place of maturity, to that place of Christ-likeness, to the very person that God has in his mind. Sometimes we might feel like we've failed that and we'll never get there. Well, maybe you won't on your own, but God will bring you there. The Bible tells us, consider it all joy, my brethren, when you encounter various trials, knowing that the testing of your faith produces endurance. And let endurance have its perfect result, that you might be perfect, complete, lacking in nothing. In other words, trials and difficulties bring you into a place of maturity. That's what it means, perfect, complete, lacking in nothing, fully matured. You see, that's what's happening with David. David is under construction at this point. All of us are under construction, sometimes losing faith, walking in the flesh, making bad decisions, getting ourselves in compromising situations. Yet God will never leave us nor forsake us. He says that he will be with us always, even to the end of time. So it doesn't matter what I feel, what you feel. It matters what God says. And those feelings can be very deceptive and betraying. They were with David. He felt abandoned by God. He felt like Saul was going to kill him. He was just one step away from death. And so what did he do? He started relying upon himself. How can I escape this death that I feel? I'm sensing how my emotions are feeling. One of the things that we see with the Bible and we love so much is it doesn't gloss over the lives of men and women of faith. It doesn't
kind of hide their misdeeds or their lack of faith. But it shows them as real people. It shows that they're just like you and I. You know, they're flawed, yet they're favored by God. We're flawed, but we're favored by God in that journey that we're making to heaven. We all have that journey to heaven. Sometimes we stagger, sometimes we stumble. But the Lord is there to lift us up. And you see that with David. And we know that God's going to get us there.

going to be king, David. But he still is after David. But notice what David says after this time, probably 7 years or more. And then verse 1 of 1 Samuel 27, then David said to himself, said to himself. I always think that's interesting. Said to himself. So he's talking to himself. He's praying to himself. He's thinking to himself. Any of you talk to yourself? You know what I read? I read that intelligent people talk to themselves. Yeah, and a lot of hands go up now. Elon Musk, he can't shut his brain off. This is a smart guy. But it's not bad talking to yourself. You talk to your soul. You say to yourself. I mean, you look at the Psalms, and David is basically rehearsing things in his heart and his mind. But David said to himself, now I will perish one day by the hand of Saul. There is nothing better for me than to escape into the hand or into the land of the Philistines. Saul then will despair of searching for me anymore in all the territory of Israel, and I will escape from his hand. David's on the run. As I mentioned, years have passed. He's on the run. Now he's in despair. That easily happens to us. He's saying, I will perish. And he runs right into the arms of the Philistines, right into the arms of the enemy. Isn't that interesting? Philistine territory. I think of Peter, you know, if you want to go a little bit to the New Testament, because you have stories in the New Testament as well. Peter, he was discouraged. He felt like he failed. He thought Jesus was going to set up the kingdom, and now Jesus is arrested. Peter pulls out his sword, and he's going to fight for Jesus, cuts off Malchus's ear, the high priest's servant's ear. Jesus said, put away the sword. He who lives by the sword will die by the sword. He had already said, Peter, you're going to forsake me. The cock will crow. You'll forsake me three times before the cock crows. So Peter was despairing at that point. He didn't understand what was going on. There are times where we get to a place, God, I don't understand what's going on in my life, in the ministry, with what's going on. I don't understand it. Well, David got to that place. He thought he was going to die by the hand of Saul. Peter didn't understand that. And what does Peter do? He follows Jesus at a distance when Jesus is arrested. And the next thing you find him warming his hands at the fires of the enemy. He's hanging out with the enemies. That's where David is now. He's in the enemy camp. This failure of faith that David has. David's worn out. I understand that. David's worn down. And he goes to the unthinkable. He joins Israel's enemies. Well, the pressure's off. Yeah, Saul's not chasing him anymore because he's not in the land of Israel. Yeah, that's true. Pressure's off. It's like, you know, you get discouraged. You feel like, wow, I feel like giving up. Yeah, okay, you go back to the world. You go back to your own friends. You go back to your old ways. Devil doesn't seem to be hassling you like he used to when you're serving the Lord, does he? But the struggles, living for the Lord, they're not happening anymore because you're not with the Lord. You're with your old friends. You're with that old ways. And yet dead spiritually and unhappy emotionally and grieve deeply because you've abandoned your calling. You've abandoned the Lord. You know that those things are going on in David. You know that. It doesn't necessarily say that, but that's what's happening because it happens to all of us. The Bible tells us, Psalm 13:1, how long, David crying out, how long, O Lord, wilt thou forget me forever? How long wilt thou hide thy face from me? How long shall I take counsel in my soul, having sorrow in my heart all day? How long will my enemy be exalted over me? I mean, have you ever felt like that? You may feel, I mean, if you haven't, you may in the future. Maybe this message will be very pertinent for you in the future. But David felt that way. I'm sure Peter felt that way. I'm sure a lot of Christians in serving the Lord feel that way. Well, it goes on, verse 2, and we'll go down to verse 3.

0: So David arose and crossed over, he and 600 men who were with him, to Achish, the son of Maok, king of Gath. And David lived with Achish at Gath, he and his men, each with his household, even David with his two wives, Ahinoam the Jezreelitess and Abigail the Carmelitess, Nabal's widow. So he was married to two women at this time. Well, David's not done yet. When he's king, he's even married to more, and that's one of the compromises he makes. But here, David, remember chapter 21, David had gone to Gath. He fled to Gath from Saul. He did that before. Well, he was all alone that time. And then the men started talking. He realized, man, this was not a good move. So he feigned madness. He was like a madman and scribbled on the walls. And they brought David to Achish. And David and Achish said, do I need more madmen? Get him out of here. And so David escaped at that point. But now here he is again. Here he is. He's got his two wives. He's got his 600 men, his warriors with their wives. And he shows up deceitfully. That's what it is. You've got to realize David is now in the flesh. There's a lot of things he does that we're not proud of that he's doing. And I'm sure in the aftermath, he wasn't proud of that as well. As you read some of the Psalms, we will at the end, Psalm 56 really deals with what's going on here. And then David pens that Psalm. But he joins forces with Achish. Here, 600 warriors? Wow, yeah, we can use those guys. They're leaving Saul? They're joining our ranks? You see, that's what he's pretending that he's doing with Achish. He's deceiving him. It's a lie. Because David is fearing. Fear, not faith, is controlling David at this point. It's not faith, it's fear. And it escalates. Not just that he's lying to Achish, but he betrays Achish. We'll talk about what betrayal is compared to lying, because you can see that in a couple illustrations. Achish trusts him. He trusts David and what David is saying. And so that which David is saying, those lies that he's saying, it goes to betrayal. You see, betrayal is a spiritual matter. You may be a liar, and you can lie, and it doesn't affect people. But you see, when you lie and it affects people, that's a betrayal. You see, you could lie and say, oh man, am I making money on the stocks? I've got this stock that is just unbelievable. I put $1,000 in and I've got $100,000 back. But you're a liar. And somebody goes, really? Are you doing that? Give me $1,000 and I'll show you. I'll get you $100,000. And then that person gives you $1,000. And he doesn't get that money back. You just betrayed him. You betrayed the trust that he put in you. Oh, you're a liar, just what you say. But now you become a betrayer because you brought somebody else into your lie and you betrayed them. That's what David is doing. That's not good. That's bad. Here's a man that God loves. Here's a man that God's going to raise up to lead Israel. Well, he goes on, verse 4. We'll go down to verse 7. Now it was told Saul that David had fled to Gath, so he no longer searched for him. Then David said to Achish, if now I have found favor in your sight, let them give me a place in one of the cities in the country, that I may live there, for why should your servant live in the royal city with you? So Achish gave him Ziklag that day. Therefore, Ziklag has belonged to the kings of Judah to this day, verse 7, and the number of days that David lived in the country of the Philistines was 1 year and 4 months, or 16 months. So notice this betrayal. He's just feigning this. He's pretending this. David further fools Achish using these tactics. You know, Achish, I'm not worthy to live in the royal city of Gath. Why don't you give me one of maybe a cast-off city that you really don't like, and me and my family and the men could live there. You see, that is, again, a betrayal. That's a lie. That he's pretending humility, but it's not. It's feigned humility. He seems humble, but he's cunning. He's cunning in what he's doing. I know I'm talking like he's an unbeliever. But isn't that interesting when we begin to live on the side of our flesh, how all that comes out? It's so true. We don't know what we would do if we just gave over to the flesh. We left the Lord, gave over to the flesh. And I think we're seeing that right here. Now, David doesn't want to be found out by living in Gath, because what he's going to do, he could be found out. And so he wants to live outside of that, live outside of this city of the king. And he's feigning that he's loyal to the king, King Achish, and he's not whatsoever. Appears humble, but really he's scheming. He's scheming. Achish believes him and gives him Ziklag. That's about 25 miles southwest of Gath. So it's a ways away, but it's on the border of the tribe of Simeon. But the Philistines are controlling that area. Now that's a good place for David in his operations, what he's going to do. Because you think, well, that is very tactical of David. He's really smart in doing that. Well, you have to realize he's not trusting the Lord. He thinks that he's going to die. He says, you know, Saul's going to kill me. Wait a minute, David. Didn't God say you're going to be king? He gave you that promise. He anointed you with oil. Didn't even Saul know that he's going to have to relinquish him being king at some point, and you're going to be king? So David is not trusting in God. He's trusting in his own ability to get out of what he imagines is going to happen to him. The imagination could really lead us into some dark areas. People have an imagination and they think of things that just aren't true. They almost have to be brought down to reality. I know we talk about conspiracy theories, but sometimes where there's smoke, there's fire. So maybe certain things aren't conspiracy theories. Maybe some are. But you have to have discernment of the Lord to divide what is true and what isn't true. Well, David is deceiving at this point. And so he goes to a place where it's a good place for him to do what he wants to do. Verse 8 goes on. It says, now David and his men went up and raided the Geshurites and the Gerizzites and the Amalekites, for they were the inhabitants of the land from ancient times, as you come to Shur, even as far as the land of Egypt. And David attacked the land and did not leave a man or a woman alive. And he took away the sheep and the cattle, the donkeys and the camels and the clothing. Then he returned and came to Achish. David, at this point, he's not my friend. I don't like this. I don't think I would be a good guy living in the Old Testament, because I don't like blood. I don't like slaughter. I don't like people dying. I don't like that kind of thing. It just gives me, I don't like that. But that's pretty much how it was in the Old Testament. I mean, they were tough people, and they lived in a tough land. And so that's what David is doing. David is making raids on areas. Well, they're areas that were supposed to be conquered by Israel, supposed to be conquered by Joshua when he went into the land, in the promised land. And God said to Moses, these are places that are devoted to destruction. And yet they didn't conquer all of them. Conquered some, but not all of them. And even Saul, he was disobedient to God when God said, hey, take the Amalekites and destroy them. And Saul doesn't. He actually saves the king Agag, and some of the Amalekites get away, and also being disobedient to that. But now we see David. David is conquering. David's doing that. He's doing what should have been done.
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4: Russ Crossan is here with us today on Focus on the Family with Jim Daly to discuss managing your finances with eternity in mind. Thanks for joining us. I'm John Fuller.
2: You know, I think managing work and family is one of the hardest things to do. It maybe shouldn't be that way. Maybe today Russ is going to tell us how to do that better. But I can remember that battle all the way along. Jean and I had our children a little later, but I was traveling around the world for Focus on the Family. It was exciting. I was helping to build the international effort, but I was gone like 2-3 weeks at a time, and you know, it took a lot to do that. Thankfully, the boys arrived just as I was concluding that big adventure, and I was able to be home a lot more often, and so that worked out for us. But it was almost just a mistake. It's like God took us that way. It wasn't planned, and I'm excited to help others think about it and plan for it rather than rely on just sheer maybe. And we'll talk about that with our guest today.
4: Yeah, family takes a lot of intentionality, and money is a part of that process. And Russ Crossan is passionate about helping us think through these things. He's the chief vision officer and senior partner of Blue Trust, and he's helped families and couples be good financial stewards for over 40 years. Now, he's captured some of his expertise and insights in a terrific book called Your Life Well Spent, The Eternal Rewards of Investing Yourself and Your Money in Your Family.
2: Russ, welcome back. The folks really loved the last program we did with you on budgeting.
3: Well, I'm glad. This one would be better than that. If they like budgeting, they should like this one. Thanks,
2: well,
3: Jim.
2: It is kind of interesting that, you know, there was such a large response. I mean, you're obviously tapping a nerve just talking about how to budget in a godly way and the things to remember and things to do. And that's what people responded to. And today we're going to talk about much more, but kind of like life plan.
3: Well, I think the idea is that was budgeting and how to manage your money and make sure you spend less than you make. That was the punchline. But today we want to talk about, why do you even want to do that? Why is that important?
2: Yeah.
3: And I would propose to us that what I've seen over four decades is that we manage our money not to have more money.
2: Yeah.
3: We're not, Julie and I aren't on a budget to have more money. We manage our money to have more life. So how do we begin to manage and use and spend our money to have more life? I like to say a life well spent is a life that earns and uses money to buy time to impact people. First and foremost, your family, if you're married and have kids. Secondarily, other people. It's a life that focuses on the eternal in the realm of the temporal. So we live in a society that's just constantly telling us not to be content, and also lying to us about this issue of money, saying things like, hey, the more money you have, the more content you be, the more successful you are, the more you're worth as a person, the more money you have. And these things get us totally whacked out on balance. You mentioned earlier that it's issue of money and family is really interesting, because you start your career, you start your family at the same time, and it's interesting. They both require the most time at the same time.
2: Yeah.
3: You stop and think about that. When you finally get the big house and the money, you don't need it. And when you needed it, you didn't have it.
2: Right.
3: So we have to have the right perspective about this as a journey. And so we spend less than we make, not just to have more money, but to have more time and figure out how I can enjoy the trip. Richard Swinson, in his book Margin, said, we need room to breathe. We need freedom to think. Our relationships are being starved to death by velocity. And our children lay wounded on the ground over by high-speed good intentions. And so we have to figure out this money thing so that we can hopefully have a chance to balance life.
2: Well, in that context, give us some practical approaches. In your late 20s, you know, let's say you're the married couple, maybe kids aren't here yet, but you're thinking about what you need to do. You buy the starter home. You already got your eye on what we might be able to buy by 35 or 40. Just describe attitude wise how we get a hold of those appetites so we can live within our means and do the right thing.
3: Well, the longer term your perspective, you better your decisions. So if you think, okay, these decisions I'm making in my 20s, so you're both working, Well, one principle there is live on one income and save the other. Put some cement in the basement, you know, put some savings down. The other thing is get used to the fact that, hey, maybe we can stay in this starter home a little longer. I mean, whoever had this idea of starter homes leading into bigger homes? Right. See, that's one of the biggest stressors for couples is, hey, they got to get bigger and bigger. And that's back to some of this self-image, trying to keep up with the Joneses. I hate to tell you, your kids don't really care where they live. What they care is if you are around a little bit. So it doesn't make any sense for me to keep buying bigger homes, buying newer cars. So Jim, I would say, practically speaking, I do it different. You know, Julie and I, for example, we didn't have a dining room table for 3 years.
2: You know,
3: we'd carry our sofa table into the dining room. And it was because, you know, we were saving, you know, and trying to manage our money in such a way we didn't get out over our skis. So I think this idea that I don't have to impress anybody. Yeah. You know, I mean, I just need to figure out, hey, how can I put some money in the bank, have some savings, spend less than I make, and not make these decisions. I think the two big ones are the house. You know, where did we get this idea of starter homes? So we're going to do a bigger home and then a bigger home. And guess what? When you're 40 or 50, there's nobody in it but you and your wife.
2: Right. I mean, it's so true. And, you know, why not be satisfied in what you're at and just see where things go, whether or not you'll be able to afford that bigger house. I was made aware of a 60 Minutes clip that was done where whoever the journalist was had six or seven successful women who had really bought into the feminist perspective, and they had never married. They reached the top of corporate success, and they were sitting in these big homes. And the journalist said, "Can you explain to me, you're in this big home with big yards, but you're by yourself?" And they cried. Mm-hmm. The way I understood that story, that's kind of an exaggeration, but it's what you're talking about, right?
3: Yeah, I mean, the whole issue of, you know, if you're blessed to be married, you know, and raising a family, then focus your attention there, not just on the money. I like to equate this to, I call that posterity. Posterity are the generations that come after us versus prosperity. And that's usually what we think about. Prosperity is all the things we can buy with money. And I think, Jim, one of the things that's helped me is I never thought about this before until I began to get in this career and help couples. But we need to think about, how do I use my money to invest in posterity, not just prosperity?
2: Right.
3: And that's a whole different perspective. And the issue is, when you start thinking that way, you will use your money differently and invest it in things that relate to your family.
2: And Russ, this isn't covered in your book, but I think it's relevant to culture today. This idea of, for some, not just women, but men too, don't get married and certainly don't have kids, have a dog. Because it's easier. I mean, it frustrates me, being the head of a family ministry, to see so much of culture messaging that. You talk about be mindful of the messaging.
3: Right.
2: That, to me, for us, is one of the core problems in the culture, that we've become so selfish that we don't even want to give up our time or our treasure to be married or raise a child or two or three.
3: Well, remember what I said earlier, a life well spent earns and uses money to buy time to impact people. So, and I invest that money, use it in such a way to impact people. So how do I invest if I don't have kids? How do I invest it in the people around me and invest in my community and things like this? So we need to begin to think about using our financial capital to invest in things that are going to matter, because that's all that matters is posterity, it's legacy. Yeah. We're all leaving a legacy.
2: And I don't want to lay that all on younger people, but there's a lot of fear in people too, younger people, you know, that it's expensive. $250,000, I think, was the last number I saw that you're going to spend on a child till they're 18. And, you know, so the culture is building fear into people. Like, I can't afford that. I'm working at McDonald's and I'm only making $10 an hour.
3: Well, here's what will help you if you change your thinking from that being an expense to an investment.
2: Mm.
3: See, this, it's really helped me to realize that I can invest money in posterity type things. So education for my kids, for example, you just mentioned it costs a lot to educate my kids. If I can think of that as an investment, not an expense, then all of a sudden it changes my thinking.
2: Yeah, I like that.
3: And so I can put it in retirement. I can put it in another piece of real estate. I can buy a second home. You fill in the blank. But I could also invest in my family. And that's been a paradigm shift for me. You know, I used to consider some of the stuff I did with money as just an expense. But then when I thought, wait a minute. No, if I pay for that marriage retreat for my married son and his wife to go, that's an investment, not just an expense.
2: Yeah, that's
3: or
2: good.
3: Or if I pay for house help when the kids are young so my wife is not stressed out over the holidays, that's an investment, not just an expense. And so there's, if you just change your paradigm, to it being an investment and not just an expense, then some of this use of money will give you more time, and it'll help you invest in what's really going to account for eternity.
2: And you touched on this, but the idea of capital being financial, spiritual, and social, just hit those again. You said it quickly.
3: Yeah, well, this whole book came about, Jim, because I sat with people. They'd be in my office, they're worth lots of money, lots of financial capital, and tears would be streaming down their face. They didn't know their kids, didn't know their spouse, they had relational challenges. And I realized that most people just invest their money in financial capital instruments, stocks, bonds, real estate, and so forth. But how do you invest in spiritual and social capital? Well, spiritual capital, it's like I said, with my boys, I would pay them to do scripture memory, or I'd pay them to read certain books and give them do a book report.
2: That's an investment.
3: That's an investment in their spiritual capital development. Social capital, how do I help them grow socially and learn a work ethic? Well, when I bought lawn equipment so they could start a lawn business, that was an investment. So now they're able to start a business and begin to build some work ethic. So I just think it's, you know, this will be a funny story about my recent posterity investment. I just repurposed my basketball court into a pickleball court.
2: That's what everybody's doing.
3: Well, and that in my old life would have been an expense. But Jim, I considered it a posterity investment, investing in knowing. But then my neighbor called and said, hey, can I use your pickleball court for my 17-year-old son's birthday party? So well, I made an investment, but now it's being able to be used in the community. People come over. I got a text just last week, hey, is the court open? Can we come play with my son and his friends from college? And so I think, Jim, what's really helped me is to realize that my money can go into my 401k and my IRA and financial instruments, but I can also use it to build in spiritual and social capital.
2: I'm terrible. The first thing I think of is good thing you're not in the insurance business, right? You're going to use the court. What if you break your ankle, right?
4: Well, there are liability issues there, aren't there? This is Focus on the Family with Jim Daly, and our guest is Russ Crossan, and we're talking about some of the concepts in his book, Your Life Well Spent, The Eternal Rewards of Investing Yourself and Your Money in Your Family. 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
2: Russ, you tell a story in the book about a family reunion, because this caught my attention, just the difference between a family in chaos and a family in shalom, in God's peace. I think the Montague family. What did you observe at this family reunion?
3: Well, I flew up to Michigan years ago, and what I observed was four generations of folks that had been intentional about passing on this idea of spiritual and social capital. So obviously there was a lot of food. There were over 100 people there. They had a jet ski out on the lake that was there. And I just observed that if we're intentional about passing on and thinking about investing in our family, not just financial capital, then that's a picture of what it could be for us. And so I came back from that thinking, okay, I'm going to start managing my money, not just to have more money and to save more, but I'm going to send some of it on ahead by investing in some of these things we just talked about. And before that, I would have not thought of those as investments. I thought of them as expenses or budget items. Remember, we talked about the B word earlier. These really aren't budget items. I would encourage the listeners to put a posterity investment line in their plan. I think if you just start thinking, hey, some of this money I'm going to use to invest in my family, then I think it'll just change your thinking and it'll help you free you up. The other thing here, Jim, is you have to keep a longer perspective to do this. You know, we talked about balance. The other stressor on balance for young couples is they've been fed this lie that they have to be in a hurry to quit. So retirement is, you know, hey, sign up for the 401k, the goal, we got to retire.
2: Yeah.
3: And I would just say that not only are you starting your family, you're starting your career, being in a hurry to quit doesn't make any sense. So we just need to extend our time horizon. That will help you have some balance, help you realize, I hate to tell you this, I'm a financial guy and I understand compounding, but there were years I did not fund my retirement. You say, wait a minute, Russ, that's stupid. But I was paying off my house. I knew if I paid my house off, my expenses would go down, my budget wouldn't be a stress, I'd have more time to coach my kids' ball teams and things like that. So it was intentional. Pay off the debt, lower my expenses, buy more time.
2: Yeah. I do want to press on that a little bit, because I don't know a lot of people that manage that well, especially in your 30s and 40s, because you do have a lot of expense. You may have bought the house, even if it's the starter house, you still have a mortgage payment. You start looking at that budget and you're going, wow. And in addition to that, there's discussion points where, you know, if a mom wants to stay at home, you're going, I don't know if we can do that. Mm-hmm. Speak to that whole basket of prioritization. And, you know, again, I'm thinking of the 30-something, 40-somethings, how to find the margin so you can be family.
3: Well, it's like I said earlier, Julie and I just chose to not buy some things. We chose to stay in the older house. We've had the 10-year car plan. And so I think you can find a way. You know, this second income, we've bought the lie that we have to have a second income. No, go actually do the numbers and see, because you probably find out it's really not contributing that much to the spendable income. The other thing is that paycheck you took home, what I found is most people just automatically have retirement taken out. So they haven't realized that they've made some decisions that they could go back and maybe cut it in half or cut it back just to the amount being matched. And like I did, just didn't even fund it for a few years when expenses were high. So I think if people will, I've noticed that people, they just think that's a given. They think the retirement's a given. That's one of the first places people can look to maybe get some extra cash flow to do things. Let me just say one thing. I've met with more couples, Jim, where they'll be sitting on our couch and the husband says, look at all this money we have in retirement. And the wife just wants some cash. You can't buy kids braces with retirement funds. Mm. You can't pay for those sporting event dues with retirement funds. Mm. And so we have to talk about that as a couple. But that's one of the biggest disruptors is retirement. Because I've had people come in at $100,000 in 401k and no money in the bank.
2: Yeah.
3: And so it's better to have $60,000 in your 401k and $20,000 in the bank, right? A little bit less net worth, you paid some tax. So I think that one of the biggest places you can get some freedom is to make sure you're not overfunding retirement too soon.
2: Wow, that's interesting.
3: I mean, I've just seen it, and we just think, wow, that's and so this is where guys and gals, you know, I've seen guys, they're so impressed. Hey, honey, look here, I got all this money in retirement. She doesn't care. Yeah. Show me some cash.
2: Yeah, or show me some time.
3: Yeah, show me some time.
2: Mm. That's what we deal with here, Focus on the Family. It's typically that issue. The couples that don't have children, there's lots of reasons. You know, some might be a decision. I get it. I think you should. But other couples can have kids, and, you know, they want kids. For those couples who are in that place, what can they do to invest in posterity when they're not going to be able to have children?
3: Well, look around. You know, maybe there's a parachurch, or maybe, you know, Young Life, or there's something at your church. You can invest in people. You can invest, maybe your neighbors. Use some of that financial capital to invest in something. Just keep your antenna up and ask God to show you. In fact, as Julie and I just had this happen just 2 days ago. This gal calls and says, hey, our septic is out. We're trying to have this women's ministry in our home, and I'm just hoping that the toilets work. We don't have the money. So just yesterday, Jim, this is a real life story. I told Julie, I said, write a check for $5,000 and send it to them and say, we want you to make sure you can still have ministry and the toilets will flush. So when these women come over, she has 16 women coming to her home. Mm-hmm. So I would just say, if you don't have kids, just look around and have this generous mindset to where if you have the financial capability to do it, you know, instead of just building bigger piles, invest in stuff. So we invested in a septic yesterday.
2: I was going to give you credit for that. Not many donors are excited about investing in toilets. So,
3: well,
2: way to go.
3: Well, let me say one other thing about that. That's not deductible, Jim. And I would say to, I would say to donors, it's okay. Some of the most fun generosity Julie and I do is not deductible, because you look around and find needs.
2: Yeah.
3: Maybe it's that waitress or the cleaning lady at the, when you pick up your dry cleaning, whatever it is.
2: Let me ask you, the one thing that I've seen in myself, and I think it's true of all of us, when you do that kind of giving, that kind of investing in the future, what benefit do you receive for that? I find that far more rewarding than just buying something.
3: Well, you know, we won't know the side of heaven, all the impact of our generosity, right? But, you know, it's mostly just knowing that you were obedient. I was sitting on the couch Monday night with Julie, and we got this call, and I'm like, I said, I think we need to send him some money. She goes, yeah. She goes, what are you thinking? So anyway, I just think we need to be obedient.
2: Yeah.
3: I just got a text. My son sent a text that he just shared with somebody he was working out in college and challenged this guy to go to church. So now 14 years later, he got a thing, this guy saying he met his wife there. He knows the Lord. He got directions. You just never know.
2: Oh, that's
3: great. You just be obedient to where God has you with how you use your money and how you share the gospel and just see what God does.
4: Go back a bit, Russ, to an earlier day where you and your wife were raising kids and you had those challenges. Did you have some bumps that you hit that kind of, through the school of hard knocks, you learned some lessons?
3: Yes, we did.
4: You're pretty passionate about
3: this. Yes, we did. Yeah. And this is where I, you know, we just got caught up in the just the sports thing for kids, you know, and we find ourselves chasing our tail, right? Running here, running there, running over the place. And so we finally sat down one day and said, why are we doing this? Why don't we go camping, or why don't we spend some time on the weekends with the kids rather than running off to this? Because we just got caught up in it. So I think, John, we wrote our sports philosophy. And I would encourage folks to really think about that, especially when their kids are younger. Don't just get caught up in this this youth sports industrial complex.
4: And how did the kids respond to camping as opposed to sports?
3: They were only doing this stuff because we were taking them. They didn't care. They loved the camping a lot more. I wish I would have started it earlier. We got our Saturdays back. We wrote our sports philosophy and gave us some more time. And so I think that was one of the biggest things that we were getting out of balance. Mm-hmm. Plus, we had learn to say no to a lot of things. And so that was one thing I talked about in the book. No is the perfectly legitimate answer to things. And we talked about time replacement. One of the chapters in the book talks about time replacement. If we're going to say yes to something, what's going out? Mm-hmm. It took a while because Julie and I are both type A, choleric, producer type people. And so, but yeah, saying no to perfectly good things and then writing our sports philosophy at that stage when they were 5 to 10 really helped us.
2: You know, sometimes with travel schedules, one of the things I did years ago when the boys were, you know, probably 8 and 6, right in that area, I realized I really don't have to have a busy summer travel schedule because most of the donors at Focus and you can control speaking engagements and things like that. So I kind of put a hiatus on travel between Memorial Day and Labor Day. And it sank into my boys so well that I remember a March that was very busy. I traveled a lot. I think Troy was probably 11. Mm. And he said, oh, Dad, that's okay. Because I was feeling bad, like I'm not here much right now. He goes, oh, Dad, that's okay. We got the summer right around the corner.
3: Yeah.
2: I was like, okay, he got it. But he felt valued. Yep. Even though I was busy in March, he knew that May was around the corner and we'd start doing the family camping and those things. But finding ways to look through your children's eyes to say, how do they know I love them?
3: Mm-hmm. Well, and we talked about the sports things. Most of our education of our kids is as we cart them from one largely irrelevant activity to the next as they look at the back of our heads.
2: Mm-hmm. Yeah,
3: okay.
2: Right.
3: And so that's not good. So you freeing up your schedule. That's why managing your money is to have more time, not more money. Free up your schedule, live in the older house longer, drive the older car longer, spend less than you make, live on one income, save the second income. All those things help you have more time.
2: Yeah.
3: And just being there. Like I said, kids, they just want, you know, think about it. You go to Africa, they don't have starter huts.
2: Right.
3: You know, and back to your illustration earlier, you know, about the playing with the boat. We were over there and the kids were playing with a battery.
2: Yeah.
3: I mean, outside. And so I just think that it's time for a different perspective. And the perspective is, okay, why am I managing my money? To have more life, to get more time. So I can focus on spiritual and social capital being developed in my kids, not just financial capital. And the world's told you, no, you're only successful if you have a bigger house and the more you have and all that. And that's the other thing I had to learn. Joshua 1:8 says, this book of the law shall not depart from your mouth. You should meditate on that day and night and be careful to according to all that is written in it, and then your way will be prosperous, and everything you do, you'll have success. So, Jim, I used to read that and think, Joshua 1:8, I'm going to have money. But read it more slowly. What's the Bible say? Love your wife as Christ loved the church. You're successful. Deuteronomy 8, train up your kids. It says, do according to what's written in here, and then you're successful. So true success has nothing to do with money. It has to do with doing what the Bible says, which is love my wife, train up my children the way they should go, work hardly for my employer, Colossians 3:23. And so we have bought the wrong definition of success, which has really exacerbated the problem of balance. And so once I began to understand, wait a minute, I can be successful and not have money. Yeah, but see, our language betrays us. You go to church, they have a successful business. That person's successful. Do you ever go up and say, man, I'm seeing how you're raising your kids. I'm seeing, Jim, you were successful doing that summer thing. That was a real successful move on your part.
2: Yeah.
3: So we have to really realize that we have bought the world's lie. See, it's lie or truth, and the world says, you're successful if you have money. No, you're successful if you do what God's called you to do.
2: So developing that wisdom to be able to discern those truths, as an older man now, talk to your 25-year-old self. Hmm. What are you saying to that younger appetite, the enticement to make money, which is going to take time, but realizing that's not the goal?
3: I would just say, let me just show you the end of the story. See, and what I've been sharing here, and the reason we wrote this book, I wrote this book as a timeout. Hey, manage your money so you don't get to the end of your life and sit like those guys that had $10 million in my office with tears streaming down their face.
2: No Jim, relationship.
3: No. Jim, this is why I wrote the book, was to say, hey, everybody, time out. You manage your money so that you don't get to the end of your life and have regrets, because these people had regrets because they bought the lie that it was all about the money, my self-worth, my success, the more I have, the more content I'll be, and they bought that lie.
2: Yeah.
3: And I'm saying, if you're 20s, you get a chance to start off on the right path. But guess what? Julie and I didn't have a dining room table. We lived in an older house longer. You have to do things different than your friends, but you are not going to regret it. You're not going to regret it. I can guarantee that.
2: I so appreciate that. That was Gene and I. I mean, we slept on the floor. I had come back from Japan. We got married. And I threw blankets on the floor and I said, this is our futon. And we didn't have a dining room table for like a year and a half. We found one for $99.99. Yep. And it was just so we could sit and eat together. But it was slow growing. And I so appreciate that. And Russ, what you've talked about, we need to tune down or turn down the world's voices to us to say, this is how we got to do it.
3: This is all about right thinking. And we either get our truth from the world or from the Word of God.
2: Yeah.
3: And the truth is that money is not a measure of self-worth. It's not a measure of success. It's not a measure of contentment. The truth is retirement is not the goal of working. The truth is your kids don't need all the stuff you didn't have. They need more of you.
2: Yeah.
3: And less of your stuff. And so since we bought those lies, though, and I talk about that in the book, we get out of balance.
2: Yeah.
3: And so the call is, hey, wait a minute, everybody. Let's just slow down. See, think about it. If you don't think you're trying to retire by 55 or 65, you have another 10 years you're thinking, then you don't have to put as much in retirement when you're 30.
2: Right.
3: And I would just say that that's the paradigm shift. I've been told, you know, this book's been out a while, that that's the paradigm shift. They said, wait a minute, this book's not about money. It's
2: right.
3: About my life. And I've had people say it. It's totally changed their paradigm and their way to think, because it's like they never thought that way. I'm a financial guy, right? I'm supposed to be talking about building bigger piles and managing it. No, no. You invest that pile in what's really going to count for eternity.
2: Mm. Russ, that sums it up. I mean, the title, Your Life Well Spent, is what it's all about. And I just want to say thank you for being with us today. Thank you for the reminder to do the right thing and to think the right way. And if you're in that spot, I don't care what decade you're in, the 20s, the 30s, the 60s, maybe even the 70s, we got to think differently about spending time. Yeah, as a grandparent, what are those grandkids going to remember about you? And this book is a great reminder on the things that we need to say and think about and do to invest in posterity, as Russ has said. So thanks for being with us.
3: Well, Jim, thanks. And I would just sum it up by saying, consider posterity investing in your financial planning, not just prosperity investing.
2: I love it. I love it. Get a copy, contact us, make a gift into the ministry here, and we'll send you a copy of the book as our way of saying thank you for investing in others.
4: 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And thanks for joining us today for Focus on the Family with Jim Daly. I'm John Fuller, inviting you back next time as we once again help you and your family thrive in Christ.
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2: Would you turn in your Bible, please, to the Gospel of Luke, chapter 2. We continue our little series called Overlooked, looking at lesser-known people in the Bible. We don't want to overlook them. We want to consider them and see what lessons they have for us. And we come to a very special lady in Luke, chapter 2, by the name of Anna. And we're going to look at serving God in old age in Luke chapter 2. Question, just curious, if you want to be honest, it'd be great. How many of you are 50 years old or older? Raise your hands up. Okay, well, look around, check it out, look it out, look around. Okay, hands down. How many of you are 49 or below? Raise your hands. Oh, very good. Welcome one and all. There was a 10-year-old girl who asked her grandmother, said, "Grandma, how old are you?" And the grandmother said, "Well, honey, when you're my age, you just don't tell people how old you are." And little girl said, "Well, please, just tell me. I promise I won't tell anybody." And grandma said, "No, I'm going to keep that a secret." Well, about 20 minutes later, granddaughter comes in, bouncing, happy, and she says, "You are 75 years old, and you weigh 140 pounds. And grandma said, "Well, how did you figure that out?" She goes, "Well, I went into your purse," and she held it up. "I've got your driver's license right here. And I did the math. So I know how old you are, how much you weigh." And then she looked at the driver's license and said, "And I also saw that you got an F in sex." Today we're going to look at an F, a female in the Bible, a gal who is rarely mentioned. In fact, I'm going to make a guess that probably none of you have heard a sermon on the life of Anna. That's because she is typically overlooked. She is overlooked. In fact, I made an interesting discovery this week. I was looking at all my commentaries in my library, and I made the discovery that most commentators hardly say anything at all about her. She has very little space. She's usually combined with the other figure in this chapter next to her, that is Simeon. And she is sort of a PS, a postscript. Very few words are written about her in commentaries. Luke is the only gospel writer that even mentions her at all. She didn't show up in Matthew or Mark or John. Luke is the only one, and he only has three verses about her, three verses of scripture. But I think we need to understand what Luke is doing and why he is mentioning her. Luke introduces the birth narratives of Jesus. And he wants to assemble a great cloud of witnesses to attest to the most magnificent birth in history. The fact that there's an incarnation, that God became human flesh. And so what he does is he assembles several witnesses, including the archangel Gabriel, Elizabeth, her husband Zacharias, even John the Baptist, who leaps in his mother's womb when Mary comes in the house. There are also angelic hosts that show up outside of Bethlehem that Luke tells us about. Shepherds in the fields near Bethlehem. Then he mentions Simeon and then Anna. He's giving witness after witness, attestation one after another to point to this very significant birth. Now, why is that important? Here's why. For 400 years, heaven has been silent. Between the Old and New Testament, they're called the 400 silent years. There has been no word from God for 400 years. There have been no prophets giving any kind of prophecy. There have been no miracles to speak of, no ministry of angels. Now, all of a sudden, there is an explosion of all of that activity. There are angels from heaven. There are testimonies being given. There are miracles that are ongoing. There are prophets that are speaking. With that in mind, let's look at our text in Luke chapter 2, verse 36 through 38. Now there was one, Anna, a prophetess, the daughter of Phanuel of the tribe of Asher. She was of a great age, and she lived with a husband 7 years from her virginity. And this woman was a widow of about 84 years, who did not depart from the temple, but served God with fastings and prayers night and day. And coming in at that instant, she gave thanks to the Lord and spoke of him, Jesus, to all those who looked for redemption in Jerusalem. Everything we know about Anna is in those verses. Everything. It's contained in these three verses. Only three verses. But there is a significant amount of information that is deposited in three verses. We know her age, we know her tribe, we know the name of her father, we know her marital history, we know her heartache, we know her commitment to God, and we know her response to Jesus Christ, all in three verses. So Luke, the master of using the economy of words, gives all of that information, and we're going to look at that. Now, before we jump into this about her in particular, just a word about women in the Bible. You should know that there are many prominent women in both the Old Testament and the New Testament that God used. And I say that because the ancient world was predominantly male-oriented. It was a man's world. And in that man's world, however, there were many outstanding women of faith. Here's just a few. Sarah, Rebecca, Rachel, Leah, Jochebed, that's the mother of Moses, Abigail, Ruth, Esther, Deborah, Miriam, Hannah, Mary, Elizabeth, Martha and Mary of Bethany, Priscilla, and Lydia. That's just a sampling. When we get to the New Testament, there are women that are part of the ministry of Jesus who are mentioned. Mary Magdalene is one. Another woman by the name of Joanna, another woman by the name of Susanna. Then there's the Samaritan woman that Jesus had on purpose a visit lined up for. There's a woman who came to Jesus who had an issue of blood the doctors couldn't heal, and Jesus paused to heal her. There were women present at the cross. There were women who were first to the tomb. And then there's people like Timothy who owe their entire faith to women

0: created the heavens and the earth. He created Adam, and he looked him over and he said, I think I can do better. And so he made Eve. Of course, we know the Bible says that God said it's not good that man should be alone, but that's just a cute little legend. And then it was Solomon, you remember in Proverbs 31, who said, a woman who fears the Lord, she shall be praised. And that's what we're going to do. We're going to look at this woman named Anna, and we're going to honor her for her status. Now, just a quick little background before we jump and pick this apart. It's a very special day that is going on here in the temple in Jerusalem. It's a day of purification for Mary. I'll discuss that in just a moment. And a day of dedication, purification and dedication. They have walked from Bethlehem 5 or 6 miles. They are now in Jerusalem. It's 40 days after the birth. It's a time of purification. It's a time of dedication. But we're going to look at this woman, and I want to give you some characteristics, character traits that are remarkable. First of all, she was spiritual. She was spiritual. You'll notice in verse 36 of Luke chapter 2, now there was one, Anna, a prophetess, the daughter of Phanuel of the tribe of Asher. Okay, just a few words about her name. Anna is a name that means favor or favored, favored one, or grace. You've been graced by God. Anna is the same basic name as Hannah with an H back in 1 Samuel chapter 1 and 2, the mother of Samuel the prophet. Now, her husband's name is not given. Apparently, he died when they were married 7 years, so he died pretty young. So he's not even mentioned, but her father's name is mentioned, and that is Phanuel of the tribe of Asher. Now, the fact that Luke includes that, I think, is noteworthy. I think the Holy Spirit does want us to know a little bit about the tribe of Asher. So the tribe of Asher was one of the 10 northern tribes. Remember, there were 12 tribes, 10 in the north, 2 in the south. The 10 northern tribes were taken captive by the Assyrians in 722 BC. Largely, the 10 tribes all fell away from God, apostatized. God said he's going to take them into judgment. And that happened in 722 BC. However, before that captivity, before that judgment, King Hezekiah of Judah, down south, wrote letters to the 10 northern tribes, basically begging them, pleading with them to return back to God. Forsake your idolatry, get right with God. And it says in the Bible, in 2 Chronicles chapter 30, some from Asher, Manasseh, and Zebulun humbled themselves and went to Jerusalem.
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0: So she is related to those who decided, we're going to get right with God, we're going to forsake our idols, go down to Jerusalem and worship the way God wants to, leaving paganism in favor of a relationship with God. So that's the tribe of Asher. But what's interesting is verse 36 calls her a prophetess. It's a very unusual designation, because if you know anything about prophets, they're usually men, Isaiah, Jeremiah, Hosea, etc. Most of them are men, but not all of them were men. The Old Testament mentions 3 different women who go by the title of prophetess. One is named Miriam in Exodus chapter 4.

0: 15, it says, Miriam the prophetess, the sister of Aaron, went out with timbrels and dances. She was a prophetess. Then there was Deborah in the book of Judges, chapter 4. The text says, now Deborah, a prophetess, was judging Israel at that time. So she's a leader and she is a prophetess. The third one is a woman by the name of Huldah, H-U-L-D-A-H, Huldah. She's mentioned twice, 2 Kings and 2 Chronicles. It says, Huldah the prophetess who lived in Jerusalem in the second quarter. So those are the three Old Testament prophetesses. I should mention there are two others in the Old Testament. One is Mrs. Isaiah. We don't even know her name. But she is called a prophetess, probably because she bore a son who had a name that spoke of something prophetic that would come. His name was given Mahar Shalal Hashbaz. That was his name. It's a very, very strange name. But it had prophetic implications, and because of that, she is called a prophetess. And then the other one, the last one, the fifth one, I'm just mentioning her because she is called a prophetess, was a false prophetess. She shows up in the book of Nehemiah chapter 6 as a false prophetess who tried to intimidate Nehemiah. When we get to the New Testament, there was a deacon in Jerusalem who became an evangelist by the name of Philip, who lived in Caesarea eventually, and Acts 21 says he had four virgin daughters who prophesied. So all of that to simply say they show up, but they're very rare. But she was a prophetess. Now, the passage doesn't tell us why she is given this title in Luke chapter 2, but you should know that a prophet or a prophetess doesn't necessarily refer to somebody who predicts the future. Sometimes it does, often it does, but not always. Sometimes prophets foretell, other times prophets just foretell. Foretell is to predict. Foretell is just to tell forth or speak God's truth. It could be that Anna was an elderly woman in the temple who, when younger ladies came in, she just encouraged them, exhorted them, taught them through the word of God to trust in the Lord with all their hearts. Another possibility is that she simply spoke forth praises to God, maybe even with the accompanying of music, which did happen a lot in the temple. I mention that as a possibility because some of you will remember in 1 Samuel chapter 10, Saul, before he was crowned king, says, met a group of prophets with stringed instruments, tambourines, flutes, and harp. They were prophesying. They were just speaking forth God's word in accompaniment to music. Or, here's another possibility, she became known as a prophetess because of her response to seeing Jesus and what she said in testifying about him. I just don't want you to think that necessarily that she has an ongoing prophetic ministry, that she's running around the temple saying, I got a word from the Lord for you. It may or may not be that. I tend to say that it was not. By the way, interesting fact, FYI, no extra charge. There's a guy mentioned before her by the name of, anybody know? Simeon. Simeon is just called a man, not a prophet. And yet Simeon gives an actual prophecy about Jesus. His words are recorded. Whereas Anna is called a prophetess, but there's no record of anything she said. Just an interesting observation. She is part of a group mentioned in verse 38, those who look for the redemption of Jerusalem. So that's the first character trait about Anna. She was spiritual. Second, to make note of, she was venerable. Now, I'm being polite here. And I looked it up so you know what I'm doing. Venerable is a word, according to the dictionary, means respected because of age. See, it's nicer to say venerable than she was an old lady. She was a venerable lady. And notice how nice Luke is. He does mention numbers here, but she says she was of a great age. A great age. In verse 37, this woman was a widow of about 84 years who did not depart from the temple but served God with fastings and prayers night and day. Now that means one of two things. Number one, it means she was 84 years old, or number two, it means she has been a widow since her husband's death for 84 years. Now, if that's the case, if you lean to number two, that means she's a lot older than 84. If the maritable age for most girls at that time was age 13 or 14, and she was married 7 years, and then she's a widow for 84, she's 104 or 105 at least. And so most modern translations will just give her the age of 84 years old. So either way, you want to slice it, she was of a great age. How old are you? A great age. Well, how old is that? It's a great age. It's just a very nice thing. It's a venerable age. And I appreciate this. I appreciate those kind of generalities about age. The older I get, somebody said, the great thing about being this old is there's not much peer pressure. Because you don't have many peers. There are perks. You know, I asked you to raise your hand a minute ago. There are perks to age. I found this. Maybe some of you will appreciate the perks of being over 50. You ready? Number one, kidnappers are not very interested in you. Number two, in a hostage situation, you are likely to be released first. Number three, people call at 9 p.m. and ask, did I wake you? Number four, there's nothing left to learn the hard way. Number five, you eat dinner at 4 p.m. Number six, you enjoy hearing about other people's operations. Number seven, you have a party and the neighbors don't even realize it. Number eight, you quit trying to hold your stomach in no matter who walks into the room. Number nine, you sing along with elevator music. And number 10, your secrets are safe with your friends because they can't remember them either. All the funny business aside, the great point I want to make is that age should never be a barrier to service. You are never too old to be used by God in a very strategic and profitable way. No matter how old you are, you can begin a new walk with God. You can begin a fresh adventure with Him. And there are so many examples of people God used at a great age. Abraham and Sarah were told to start a new life when he was 75. He was 100 and she was 90 when they had Isaac. Whew. Moses was 80 years old when he was called to be Israel's deliverer. Caleb was 85 years old when he wanted a whole new adventure. Right? Give me this mountain. Simeon was old as well. In this chapter, the Apostle John wrote the book of Revelation at the ripe young age of about 99. Then there are other examples like the playwright George Bernard Shaw, the Irish playwright, 94 years old when one of his plays was first produced. Benjamin Franklin, framer of the Constitution, when he was 81 years of age. I just want to say as a pastor that we need older saints. Active and involved. We need, this church needs, let me give you a few reasons why we need you. Number one, your experience. You've got mileage. You've lived out so many experiences that we can glean from. Job chapter 12 says, wisdom is with the aged men, and with length of days comes understanding. So you have experience. The second thing you have is you have stability. Because you have lived so many experiences, not much rocks your boat. You're stable. psalmist wrote in Psalm 37, I was young and now I am old, and I've never seen the righteous forsaken or God's people begging bread. That's stability. You have experience, you have stability. And then the third thing you have, probably, is you have time. You have time. The responsibilities of raising kids are largely over. And the Bible says concerning those who are aged in Psalm 92, they shall still bear fruit even in old age. So Anna, she was spiritual and she was venerable.
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3: This is John MacArthur. Join me for today's Portraits of Grace. Can you imagine life without friends? They're truly one of God's greatest gifts, aren't they? Yet another is even greater, and that's friendship with God Himself. Jesus referred to that friendship as one of intimacy, mutual love, sacrifice, and commitment. Abraham demonstrated all of that when he obeyed God and prepared to offer Isaac as a sacrifice. It took unquestioning trust in God as the friend of Abraham for him to do that and put his faith on display. Faith is always the sole condition of salvation, but saving faith never stands alone. It always manifests itself in works of obedience. That's the test of true salvation and real friendship with God. This is John MacArthur encouraging you to live as portraits of grace.

0: Welcome to The Word for Today, featuring the Bible teaching ministry of Pastor Chuck Smith, founder of the Calvary Chapel Movement. This radio program is a chapter-by-chapter, verse-by-verse study through the entire Bible. And on today's edition of The Word for Today, Pastor Chuck continues his message, The Unveiling of the Future, as we pick up in Revelation chapter 1, verse 1. And now, with today's study, here's Pastor Chuck.
1: So we turn in our Bibles now to the book of Revelation, chapter 1. The revelation of Jesus Christ, the Greek word apocalypse, is literally the unveiling. So in the very first phrase, you have what the book is all about. It is the unveiling of Jesus Christ, the lifting of the wraps. And as when I was a child, I lived in Ventura, went to elementary school in Ventura. I played in the school orchestra. And the city had, in front of the city hall, had a sculpture, make a sculpture of Father Juan of Perro Sierra, who had established the mission there in Ventura. And so the day came for the unveiling of the statue. And among other things for entertainment, they had our school orchestra there playing. So I was sitting there in the violin section. And the mayor made his speech, and the county supervisors made their speeches and all. And the Catholic priest made his speech. And then finally, the crane that was there, they had a ring in the top of the canvas that was covering this large statue. And so, you know, they began to crank up the canvas, and finally we could see what was under the canvas, the statue of Father Juan of Perro Sierra. It was the unveiling, it was the apocalypse, the unveiling of this statue, and we could finally see what was behind the wraps. Now, there is a common misconception concerning the book of Revelation, and a lot of people will say, oh, I never deal with the book of Revelation. That's a sealed book. Exactly the opposite. Rather than a sealed book, it's a unveiling. It's taking the wraps off. It's taking the seals off. It's allowing you to see what the future holds as far as Jesus Christ is concerned. So it is the revelation or the unveiling of Jesus Christ as far as the future, which God gave to him to show to his servants the things which must shortly come to pass. And he sent and signified it by his angel unto his servant John. So for the most part in the book of Revelation, there will be the angel speaking to John and revealing to him the things that were revealed to him by Jesus Christ. So he sent this revelation by the angel to John. And there are times when the angel appears to John. There are times when John sees the Lord himself. There are times when the elder is explaining aspects of this revelation to John. But the basic format was the revelation of Jesus Christ given to him by God to show to his servants, and it was sent to John, signified by the angel, which is a messenger, who bore record of the word of God. And that is, of course, John's declaration in his gospel and in his epistles, that he was just a recorder. A recorder of the things which he had seen, of which he had heard. And his job was just to record these things. And so he bore record. And he said, we know that our record is true, our witness is true. Who bore record of the word of God and the testimony of Jesus Christ of all of the things that he saw. Now, the most of this revelation came to John by way of visions. And a vision is really insight into the spirit world. Now there is a spirit world that exists about us. We cannot see it with our natural eyes. But God can open our eyes to the realm of the spirit, and the capacity of being able to see the spirit realm is called a vision. Now, the spirit realm is the eternal realm. So in a vision, you can spiritually see things either past, present, or future, because the eternal realm is a timeless realm. And so John, a little further down, is going to say that on the Lord's day he was in the spirit unto the day of the Lord. That is, he saw the things that are going to yet transpire in the future. He saw things that have not yet taken place. Time hasn't yet caught up with it. Blessed is he that reads and they that hear the words of this prophecy. So it is a easy book for me to plunge into, because I know you're going to be blessed even though I may not say anything worthwhile. Because we're going to be reading the word of this prophecy and hearing the word of this prophecy, and so there is a built-in promised blessing for you. You can't escape it. It's there, promised to you by the Lord. Those that read and those that hear. So I'm going to be blessed. And if you'll keep up with your reading, you'll be blessed. You'll be blessed as you hear. Not only hearing, though, but also keeping those things which are written therein, for the time is at hand. There has always been in the church the sense of urgency and immediacy as far as the return of Jesus Christ. The time is short, we are told in verse 1. Here in verse 3, the time is at hand. And there is a sense in which that is perennially true. Time is always short for each of us. We don't know how much time we do have. If we live to be 100 years, time is short. Such a short time, especially in comparison to eternity. So now the greeting of John, beginning with verse 4, John to the seven churches which are in Asia. We know that seven is a number that is symbolically used in the scripture often. The number of completeness, it's called the number of perfection, but the Greek word perfection in its use is different from our use of the word perfection. We think of something without flaw. The idea in the Greek is literally fully matured, or of full age, or complete. So we find that there are in many things that have a seven as a completion. For instance, there are 7 days in the week. So you have a complete week, 7 days. Seven notes on the scale. Then you start over again. Do, re, mi, fa, sol, la, ti, do. And you have to go to do, re, mi again. So the seven makes the complete scale. The seven churches. There were more churches than this in Asia. There were some very prominent churches in Asia. For instance, the Church of Galatia, also established by Paul. The Church of Colossae, which Paul wrote to. Not really far from the church of Ephesus. So why seven churches? It's to give you the complete picture of the church. Grace be unto you and peace from him which is and which was and which is to come, and from the seven spirits which are before his throne. The first, of course, is a description of God. From him which is, which was, and which is to come. And this is a way of describing the eternal nature of God. He is, he was, he is to come, but he is all of that at the same and time. You see, there is no past or future with God. It is all now, for he dwells in the eternal. I am that I am. Only God can declare that because he is in the eternal. I am, I may say that, but then I was, because I said I am a moment ago. But God dwells in the eternal. I am that I am, the eternally present one. So in describing the eternal character of God, he is, he was, he is to come, all at once and the same. The seven spirits which are before his throne, again, the completeness of the work of the Holy Spirit, the seven being the number of symbolism again, of completeness. And from Jesus Christ. And now when he comes to Jesus Christ, he has quite a bit to say. Who is the faithful witness? The word witness in the Greek is martys. And it is the word from which we get our word martyr, which has come to mean one who dies for his faith. But originally, the idea is one who has a faith so strong that he would die for it. And so Jesus is the faithful witness. What does that mean? He is the faithful witness of what God is. Do you want to know what God is? You can look at Jesus Christ and know exactly what God is. No man has seen the Father at any time, but the only begotten Son who was in the bosom of the Father, he hath manifested it and made him known. So that when Philip said to him, Lord, just show us the Father and we'll be satisfied. He said, haven't I been so long a time with you and haven't you seen me, Philip? Don't you realize that he who has seen me hath seen the Father? The faithful witness of what God is. Now we are called to be witnesses for Jesus Christ. That is, it should be that people could look at you and know exactly what Jesus is like. That's God's intent and purpose for your life. That is what the Spirit is seeking to accomplish in conforming you into the image of Christ. So that as the Spirit's work is complete in me, I will respond as he responds. I will love as he loves. I'll forgive as he forgave. I will be his representative. I will be his true and faithful witness. The witness of what he is, even as he was the true and faithful witness of what God is. And so unto Jesus Christ, the faithful witness, and the first begotten of the dead. That is, the first of this whole hope that we have of eternal life through him. And the prince of the kings of the earth, King of kings and Lord of lords, we will be proclaiming him in a few weeks as we get to chapter 19. Unto him that loved us and washed us from our sins in his own blood, the redemption that is ours through Jesus Christ. More than that, he has made us kings and priests unto God and his Father, and to him be glory and dominion forever and ever. Amen. So, the work of Jesus Christ, he was the faithful witness. He is the first begotten from among the dead. He is the prince of the kings of the earth, but he loved you. And he redeemed you with his blood in order that he might make you a kingdom of priests unto God, in order that he might receive glory and dominion forever. Behold, he cometh with clouds. Probably a reference to the church that is coming with him. In the 11th chapter of the book of Hebrews, it tells us of all of these Old Testament saints who, through faith, made their mark upon the world. And then chapter 12 begins, seeing we are encompassed about with so great a cloud of witnesses, the multitudes of people. Behold, he cometh with clouds. the multitudes of people that will be returning with him, the church. And when Christ, who is our life, shall appear, then shall we also appear with him in glory. Behold, he cometh with clouds, and every eye shall see him. Contrary to what the Jehovah Witnesses teach, that he came privately in 1914 into the secret chamber, and only those with spiritual eyes could see him. And he now rules the world in the kingdom age from this secret chamber. Satan is bound, cast into the abuso. Well, they left a chain too long. And he's got too much freedom to suit me. Every eye shall see him, and they also which pierced him at his second coming. We are told that Jesus came as far as Bethany with his disciples there in the Mount of Olives, and then he ascended up into heaven, and a cloud received him out of their sight. And while they were standing there, two men stood by them in white apparel and said, "Ye men of Galilee, why stand ye here gazing into heaven? For this same Jesus is going to come again in like manner as you have seen him go into heaven." Every eye shall see him. He's going to come. It'll be a public coming. Jesus is coming in the flesh to establish God's kingdom upon the earth. Every eye shall see him, and they also which pierced him shall mourn. There is a prophecy in Psalm 22 concerning Jesus Christ, and it said they pierced his hands and his feet. They that pierced him shall see him. In Zechariah, another prophecy concerning Jesus Christ, and they shall look upon him whom they have pierced. And again in Zechariah, and they shall say unto him in that day, "What are the meaning of these wounds in your hands?" They shall look upon him whom they have pierced. And all of the families of the earth shall wail because of him. Even so, amen. The recognition, finally, that Jesus is indeed the Messiah, the longed-for Messiah, that the nation of Israel has waited for and sought. That recognition will come, but only after Jeremiah's prophecy is fulfilled and Jacob has gone through a time of great trouble and great sorrow. But they will look upon him whom they have pierced. Even so, amen. Now Jesus addresses John directly and declares, "I am the Alpha and the Omega, the beginning and the ending, saith the Lord, which is and which was and which is to come, the Almighty." Now, whether or not this is Jesus or God, it really is immaterial, because Jesus addresses John in a moment in verse 11, saying, "I am Alpha and Omega, the first and the last, and what you see, write in a book." Now, if God declares of himself, "I am the Alpha and the Omega, the beginning and the ending," and Jesus declares, "I am the Alpha and the Omega, the beginning and the ending," there, you know, I used to take geometry back in the ancient days, and there was something about equal angles and equal sides, you know, make an isosceles triangle or something, you know. They are equal. Your angles are equal, sides are equal, then they become equal. Now, if God says, "I am the Alpha and the Omega, the beginning and the ending," and Jesus says, "I am the Alpha and the Omega, the beginning and the ending," then it makes them the same. In the beginning was the Word was with God, the Word was God, the same was in the beginning with God, and all things were made by him, and without him was not anything made that was made, and the Word was made flesh, and he dwelt among us. The Alpha and the Omega, the beginning and the ending. So now John gives you a little background to the vision. He said, "I, John, who also am your brother and companion in tribulation, and in the kingdom and the patience of Jesus Christ, was in the island that is called Patmos for the word of God and the testimony of Jesus Christ." Now, at this time, all of the rest of the apostles had all been martyred. all been put to death by the Roman government. John is the only one of the original left. He's well into his 90s. It is estimated that this was written in 96 AD. And it is estimated that John was probably approximately the same age as Jesus. So John is probably close to 96 years old at the writing of this book. He's in a little rocky crag out in the Mediterranean, offshore a little bit from the area of Ephesus. And he's there for the word of God and the testimony that he has, exiled to the island of Patmos. According to Eusebius in his book on church history, as he records the violent death of all of the other apostles, he says concerning John that there was the attempt to boil him in oil, but he survived the experience of being boiled in oil, and so they exiled him to the island of Patmos. God wasn't through with John yet. God had one final word for man. The book of Revelation needed to be written, and John was the one that it was eminently qualified to write the book. And so there on the island of Patmos, the aged John received this vision of the future.
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1: May the Lord be with you and bless you and keep you in his love and grace. 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Alert unto the Lord in these last days when the world around you is walking in its drunken stupor. May your mind and heart be clear, sensitive to God and to the things of the Spirit. In Jesus' name.
0: 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Join us again next time as Pastor Chuck continues his verse-by-verse study through the Bible. That's right here on the next edition of the Word for Today.

0: shining the light of Christ throughout the Hawaiian Islands. 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
1: The purpose of the baptism with the Holy Spirit is to equip you and to fit you for service in the kingdom of God. That's what it's all about. 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

0: Welcome to Somebody Loves You Radio, the Bible teaching ministry of Roll Reese in Diamond Bar, California. Today is another installment in our study of God's Holy Spirit. Roll will establish what it means to receive the baptism of the Holy Spirit. We'll hear how this concept has been misunderstood and abused in the past, and we'll find out the critical role that it plays in our lives as believers. Today's lesson is titled, The Baptism of the Holy Spirit. In Acts chapter 1, verse 8, here's Roll Reese.
1: This morning we want to take you to the book of Acts, but what I want to do is I want to give you a biblical background and doctrinal study concerning the baptism with the Holy Spirit. This is something that has been not only taught so much, but is probably one of the gifts of the Holy Spirit that surely has been abused and mistaught by many people. May the Lord this morning open our hearts to receive this wisdom and this power that God has in store for each one of us in this body here this morning. There's nothing really weird about receiving the baptism with the Holy Spirit. As a matter of fact, when you study the Gospels and you come to the book of Acts and through the epistles, you will find that there are many phrases that are used for the baptism with the Holy Spirit. For example, some of the terms used in the scripture is baptized with the Holy Spirit. Another term used in the Bible is filled with the Spirit. Then another is the Holy Spirit fell upon them. And then the gift of the Holy Spirit, and then endued with power from on high. And so we have these phrases that are given to us in the scriptures, especially in the New Testament. And when you study the various phrases that are given here in its context, it became very clear that as you study these phrases, they're all the same experience. These are not different experiences that the Bible speaks about. For example, turn to the book of Matthew, chapter 3, this morning as we begin to look at the study of the baptism with the Holy Spirit. Here in chapter 3 of Matthew, we have where now Jesus Christ has been around about 30 years, and he's now about 30 years in age, and he's going to begin his ministry with his disciples. And right before he even chooses his disciples, as he is now coming forth and becoming that prophet and that king, he actually goes down to the Jordan River. And there his forerunner by the name of John the Baptist, not only his first cousin by family name, but as he goes down to the Jordan River there, he goes to be baptized by John the Baptist and also to receive the baptism of the Holy Spirit in his own life. Look what it says in chapter 3, beginning with verse 16. And then Jesus, when he had been baptized in water, he came up immediately from the water. And behold, the heavens were opened to him, and he saw the Spirit of God descending like a dove and alighting him upon him. And suddenly, a voice came from heaven saying, "This is my beloved Son, in whom I am well pleased." We notice that the baptism of the Holy Spirit was also descending upon the life of Jesus Christ. It is important to understand that we need the baptism with the Holy Spirit in our lives. For example, in verse 11 of chapter 3, as Jesus again, he says, "And he will baptize you with the Holy Spirit and fire." Jesus would become the actual baptizer with the Holy Spirit. The Holy Spirit would come and he would descend, and he would be the baptizer that would come upon your life and my life. For example, once Jesus Christ was baptized, you know that in chapter 4, verse 1, it says, "And then Jesus was led up by the Spirit into the wilderness to be tempted by the devil." Jesus himself would not dare go to the wilderness unless he had the full power of the Holy Spirit in his life. For that is the only way that he could actually stand against Satan. So many times when we stand against temptation or against Satan himself, if we don't have the power of the Holy Spirit, then we're not able to overcome temptation. When you study the Greek language and you're looking at these verses such as these, as Jesus Christ was baptized with the Holy Spirit and as he was led by the Holy Spirit into the wilderness, we begin to see that we have three prepositions in the Greek that are very important and we have to know them. First of all, the first preposition in the Greek that is given to us in Scripture in John 14:17 is the word with, or the Greek word para, P-A-R-A. This is when somebody already has been witnessing to such a person, or they've been praying for such a person, when the Holy Spirit now begins to work in the life of that person's life and begins to work on that person's life to bring them to repentance. But it doesn't make them Christians. A person where the Holy Spirit is dealing with their lives does not make them a believer. It is not until you have the second preposition in the Greek, and that is the preposition where we use here the word in, E-N, or in. That is, when the person comes to repentance in his or her life and asks Jesus Christ to come into his heart, at this particular time, the Holy Spirit comes within that person's life. And now that person becomes a Christian, a believer. And then most people stop within experience. That's it. When yet we have a third preposition in the Greek, and that is the word upon, or epi in Greek. And that is the gift of the Holy Spirit that is given to us to receive dunamis power over our lives. Not so that we can speak with other tongues, but the Scripture is very clear that the baptism of the Holy Spirit is given to the child of God so that you can have power to witness and power to serve the Lord in His service. That's what it's for. Now you say, well, does everybody receive the gift of tongues? No. Because the gift of tongues is not really the evidence of the baptism with the Holy Spirit. The true evidence of the baptism of the Holy Spirit, it is a life of power over sin. It is a life

0: Now, are we baptized in the Holy Spirit only once? No. It is a continual infilling of the Holy Spirit in my life. Turn to John chapter 7. Jesus here is teaching on this. Verse 37 of chapter 7 of John's Gospel. And on the last day of the great day of the feast, Jesus stood and he cried out and said, "If anyone thirsts, let him come to me and drink. And then he who believes in me, as the scripture has said, out of his own belly will flow or gush out or gushing over or overflowing will be rivers of living water. But this he spoke concerning the Spirit, whom those believing in him would receive, for the Holy Spirit was not yet given because Jesus was not yet glorified." Did you notice what he said? If you have received the baptism of the Holy Spirit, you are overflowing with God's love, in God's grace, in God's power. If every one of us here this morning would allow God's Holy Spirit to come over our lives and to submit and to yield to the power of the Holy Spirit, and then take your talents and the gifts that God has given to you, can you imagine what kind of a church we would have? We would go back to the first century church. That's the kind of power you find in the book of Acts. But today the church is in a state of carnality, in a state where we're not really yielding ourselves completely to God. We are disobedient. We're not obedient to God. And at the same time, and as we live a life of disobedience, we're praying and we're lifting our hands and we're asking God to fill us, when yet our hearts are not with Him. God help us to be an open vessel, so that He can fill me over and over and over until my cup runneth over. That's what I desire of Jesus Christ.
1: 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And Raul's seven-part series titled Filled, Empowered, and Equipped is available on CD and thumb drive, and we'll tell you how you can get your copy in just a few moments. 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
0: Another situation that we see here as we begin to look at the baptism with the Holy Spirit. As I was studying this passage, it just clicked into my own mind that I need more power every time I preach or I teach, or when I'm going to witness, or when I'm going to do anything in the service of God. I need that power to have the boldness to teach or to preach. Otherwise, how can we be strong in the Lord? There are many of you that are sitting here this morning that are totally living lives of frustration. Now, the reason you're living these lives of frustration is because you have one foot in the world and one foot with Jesus Christ. You have a divided heart. God wants a complete heart. He wants a whole heart. He wants you like Peter and James and John and like the rest of the apostles, when they came and they waited upon the promise of the Holy Spirit. They waited. They were all in one mind and one unity. And then the Holy Spirit came and baptized 120 of them in the upper room. Now, I think it's important that as we do deal with the baptism with the Holy Spirit, that we understand that the baptism of the Holy Spirit is not the within, but it's the upon experience. Acts 1:8 says, "But you shall receive power," dunamis power. We get our word from the English power here, the word dynamite or dynamic. You see? You will receive dynamite power when the Holy Spirit has come upon you. There is the AP experience, not the with or in.

0: is thee upon. You're already a Christian, but you're seeking for the power of the Holy Spirit in your life. And when that power comes upon you, then you shall be witnesses to me in Jerusalem and all of Judea and Samaria and to the ends of the earth. You see, the purpose of the baptism with the Holy Spirit is to equip you and to fit you for service in the kingdom of God. That's what it's all about. It's nothing to be weird. God wants to equip you for service. He wants to empower you for service. He wants you to be a great witness of the gospel of Jesus Christ. A.W. Tozer says this about the Holy Spirit: I think there can be no doubt that the need above all other needs in the church of God at this very moment is the power of the Holy Spirit. We do not need more education, better organization, finer equipment, more advanced methods. What we need is more life, and that life through the power of the Holy Spirit. I agree with A.W. Tozer. We need the power to overcome sin. Some of you are defeated Christians. You're living the life like the children of Israel in the wilderness. You're wandering. You have no victory, no joy in your lives. God wants to bring joy and victory to your lives, but He needs you to submit to Him. And yet, when you come to the place in your own personal life and you ask the question, what is the baptism with the Holy Spirit? Let me say to you that the baptism with the Holy Spirit is a definite experience of which one may know whether he or she has received it or not. You should really know if you have it or not. What kind of power do you have this morning in your life? Are you overcoming your tongue? Are you overcoming your temper? This is what he's talking about. You see, the baptism with the Holy Spirit is received by faith, not by emotion or feeling. By faith. You have to come to a place in your life where you'll tell Jesus Christ, Jesus, I am so sick and tired of my life that I need you to control my life. Lord, here is your vessel. Fill your vessel until it's overflowing. God needs that from your lives. You see, first of all, it is a command to be filled with the Holy Spirit. In Acts chapter 1, verse 4 and 5, the command is very clear here in the book of Acts. It says, and being assembled together with them, he, Jesus, commanded the disciples not to depart from Jerusalem, but to wait for the promise of the Father, which he said, you have heard from me. For John truly baptized you with water, but you shall be baptized with the Holy Spirit not many days from today. Jesus taught it. He commanded it. As a matter of fact, secondly, the promise of empowering in the life of the believer came and is very clear at the last words of Jesus in Acts chapter 1 verse 8, where I read to you again, but you shall receive power when the Holy Spirit has come upon you, and you shall be witnesses to me in Jerusalem and all of Judea and Samaria and to the ends of the earth. Now this power can only be received through prayer. As you come before God and you spend time in prayer with God. In the Gospel of Luke, it is very clear in chapter 11, verse 13, Jesus' teaching said this: if you then being evil know how to give good gifts to your children, then how much more will your heavenly Father give the Holy Spirit to those who ask Him in prayer? I mean, if you're a mother or a father, and if your child would ask you for a piece of bread, would you give him a stone and say, here, kid, chew on this? No. That would be sarcastic. That would be a dirty trick. So how much more if you're a good father and a good mother and you give everything to your children, then how much more will your heavenly Father give you the Holy Spirit if you ask Him by faith through prayer? God wants to baptize you. God wants to baptize me. Fifthly here, the Holy Spirit is given to us not at tarrying meetings, but waiting on God's time to be baptized. God's timing is perfect. In Luke 24:49, Jesus said, "But behold, I send the promise of my Father upon you." There's the Pia experience again. "But tarry in the city of Jerusalem until you are endued with power from on high." You see, the disciples could go nowhere to preach and to teach or to witness until they were endued with power from on high. If they needed power, then how much more do we need power today? How we need to ask God to fill us. But let me say to you my fifth point here. That in order for you and myself to receive the baptism with the Holy Spirit, there needs to be true repentance in our lives. We need to be sincere with God. You can't be playing little games with God. You can't be living a life of sin and asking God to baptize you with power, because He won't do that. You have to repent. You have to change. You have to do what is right through obedience to God. In the book of Acts chapter 2:38, it's very clear. Peter said unto them, "Repent, let every one of you be baptized in the name of Jesus Christ for the remission of sins, and you shall receive the gift of the Holy Spirit." It is only through repentance that this can come about. You see, the baptism with the Holy Spirit is not just once that He fills you. But the Holy Spirit in the book of Acts indicates that there are times that there is one baptism, but many infillings of the Holy Spirit. How I need for God to fill me not only once or twice or three times or four times, but 100 times and 1,000 times. I need the power in my life. I need God to fill me with His Holy Spirit. You see, the power of the Holy Spirit gives you not only the baptism, gives you the power to defend the faith, but also it gives you power against rebuking the powers of Satan and his demons to become overcomers in the kingdom of God. Not too easily to be deceived or seduced by the enemy. The baptism of the Holy Spirit is a definite experience in which one may know whether he received it or not. We already told you that. Secondly, the baptism with the Holy Spirit is the work of the Holy Spirit. Distinct from what? From regeneration, from being born again of the Holy Spirit. This is a separate experience. Thirdly, the baptism with the Holy Spirit is always connected and is primarily for the purpose of your testimony and your service to Jesus Christ. That's what it's for. Your testimony, your witness, and your service in the talents and the gifts that God has given to you in the kingdom of God.
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0: Christians live their lives in a way that is pleasing to God, people should notice. Today on Truth for Life, Alistair Begg examines the Apostle Paul's teaching to find out how we can point others to Jesus, even by the way we grieve and prepare for death. Let's turn in our Bibles to 1 Thessalonians chapter 4.
1: To become a Christian is a mind-altering experience. Anyone who says it isn't, it doesn't understand what it means to be a Christian. We are not to be afraid of that phrase, although it has negative connotations in certain places. To become a Christian is to change our mind about everything. Now, for those of us who are brought up in Christian homes and wonder about this and say, well, you know, I haven't been living long enough to be like a hell's angel and everything and go worship in his shrines, what's supposed to happen to me? Let me tell you what's happened to you. If God in his grace has reached out to you in your tender life, understand this, you have been saved from a lot of stuff. And it will become increasingly apparent to you the older you get. Some are saved out of a lot of stuff. And if you talk with them, they surely would love to have been saved from it rather than out of it. But whether you were saved from it in prospect or out of it in reality, it is a radical change. Now, I want to say to you that the absence of such teaching has not only led people to spurious professions of faith in Jesus Christ, but confuses the watching world about what it means to believe in Jesus Christ. Because if what we present to people is this, listen, all that it means to become a Christian is you just do this belief thing. It's a kind of esoteric thing. You trust Jesus. Well, what does that mean? Well, I don't really know what it means, but you just do that. And then you can do what you like. And there's an awful lot of people who apparently plugged in and are going with the flow, and they don't know who in the world they are, what they are, and nobody knows what to do with them. The difference and the difficulty is that someone never told them, listen, new life, new lifestyle. Before you got married, ladies, you had a certain name. When you got married, you got another name. You got a change of name and a change of identity. Your husband loves you exclusively, or should, demands all of your affections, share a little with the children and your parents, but by and large, all of your affections, all of your time, all of your devotion, and rightly so. It's the expulsive power of a new affection. The old guys, the old cronies, the old haunts, the old places, they're gone. Why? Because I have a relationship with this individual. It would be a strange husband who said, now look, I want you to sign here, and I want you to become my wife, but I want you also to know you can do what you like, anytime you like, with anyone you want, anywhere you want. You look at the guy and say, I don't think that's a marriage. I don't know what it is, but I don't think it's a marriage. And you would be right. It's not a marriage. Let me tell you, young people, you commit your life to Jesus Christ, you just signed up for a holy life. You just signed up for a different life. You signed up for a radical change. There must be a change in your behavior. There must be a change that issues from the way you think. Previously, you thought about things in a certain way, and now you think differently. And the reason you think differently is because the Spirit of God has come to live within your life, and like the people there in Thessalonica, they turned from the lifeless idols to the worship of the living God. And their friends said, they no longer worship at those shrines. It's got something to do with Jesus. I haven't had time to ask them. Or you say, well, that's Thessalonica. 2,000 years ago, this is Cleveland. Let me tell you something. Cleveland is full of idols. Contemporary Western culture is full of idols. People have come out of a week of worshiping idols, worshiping money, worshiping power, worshiping fame, work, sport, entertainment, food, alcohol, drugs, sex. There are at least half a dozen magazines dedicated to every idol that is in offer. Just go in Borders bookstore and drown yourself under the magazine racks. And if you look at them, they are the preoccupations of our culture. They are idols. Now, if Jesus Christ cannot break the bondage of those idols, then he is less than the person he claimed to be. But in the case of these Thessalonians, he broke the bondage for them. They were once always there, now they're over here. And people said, why is that? And they were unashamed. A radical shift had taken place on account of their discovery of the gospel and of the grace of God. Biblical standards of behavior are absolutely vital. And so it is that to suggest that Christianity is a private, internal experience which matters a little bit to us and may be interesting to others is to misunderstand the New Testament. These Thessalonians were committed to a life that is pleasing God, and that's why in chapter 4, Paul says, we instructed you how to live in order to please God. You see, they're no longer like the rest. Let's finally get to the verses that we're supposed to be studying. Verse 13 says, brothers, we don't want you to be ignorant about those who fall asleep or to grieve like the rest of men. Just look at that little phrase, like the rest of men. That is an obvious distinction, right? It's a distinction between the rest of men and them. Who are the rest of men? And were they once like the rest of men? Absolutely. That's the point. They were once like the rest of men. And the rest of men were without hope and without God in the world. That's what Paul says in Ephesians. He says, you were formerly without hope and without God. Phillips paraphrases it in this way. You were without Christ. You were utter strangers to God's community. You had nothing to look forward to and no God to whom you could turn. That's a picture of the rest of men. The rest of men this morning in contemporary culture have got nothing to look forward to and no God to turn to. And that's why hopelessness so pervades our generation. That's why after all the anticipation and all the excitement of the 60s, that you've got to admit it's getting better and it didn't get better, we went into the 70s trying to fix what we broke in the 60s. We went in the 80s to try and fix the 70s, and now the children of the 90s have grown up with no basis of belief whatsoever, and they're checking out faster than we can ever stop them. Why? Because they have no God to whom they might turn, and they have nothing to look forward to. Do you realize that's the average teenage kid in America? No God to whom they may turn, and nothing to look forward to? And so they got to fill their life with something. And that's why at the end of the week, on Friday, the radio stations, all the DJs are always hyping it up. Well, it's the weekend. Oh, we're looking forward to the weekend. You get them on Monday morning, tomorrow morning, tune in 5:30. Oh, well, I've just had my 15th cup of coffee trying to get started. What a drag, man. Monday. Don't worry. It's already 6:30. We've already been through an hour of it. We'll get it hyped up. And then they find little things to help you. You're driving in your car. There's nowhere to go, nothing to look forward to. And then it says, Channel 43. Plays favorites. Is it? Oh yeah, Channel 43 favorites. Is it? Hogan's Heroes tonight at 9 o'clock. Is it? Says, I know nothing. Is it? Yeah. I like Hogan's Heroes. That gives me something to look forward to. Yeah. Okay. So you make your calls, cold calls, hot calls, medium calls, and you say, you know what? I'll get some peanuts and I'll sit down. I'll watch that stupid dumb program and then I'll check out and then I'll have got rid of Monday. Then I'll give Tuesday a shot. See, the great sense of utter emptiness and alienation, and I don't care what level you're living at. I don't care whether you fly executive jets. I don't care whether you make $1.5 million every month. Let me tell you, the more I live and move and breathe in this wonderful country, it doesn't matter how many zeros are at the end of these guys' paychecks. They are without anything to look forward to and no God to whom they can turn. And it is the responsibility of the Christians so to behave our belief that they will be caused to say, excuse me, could you come into my office and close the door? Not so that they might fire you, but so that they might say, I noticed there's something different about you. I had a wonderful testimony just this week from one of the streets in Seoul, and I asked a young man, I said, and how did you come to faith in Jesus Christ? He said, we noticed that the couple across the road had gone weird on us. I said, what do you mean gone weird on you? He said, well, we used to do a lot of things as a family. We'd go over and do things in the backyard and everything else. And we had the father said they'd run a dirty jokes that could just knock your socks off. And suddenly this couple stopped laughing at the jokes. That was the first sign we had. Now, why did they stop laughing at the jokes? Because a change of belief brings a change in behavior. And he said, eventually, they remained so nice, such wonderful neighbors, that when we were having one of these backyard events, I asked one of the kids, what's the deal? And the boy told me, that he had trusted in Jesus Christ as his Savior. And I said to him, why don't you tell me more about that? And he told me more about that. And I trusted in Christ. And my brother asked me, and I told my brother. And my mother did the same thing, and my father came last. And the whole family today has had a profound, personal, permanent change as a result of the inroads of discovering a radical new belief. In the context of the world in which Paul was writing, you see, the hopelessness was revealed in the most obvious of ways. The tombstones revealed emptiness. But down in the catacombs, in the dungeons where the Christians were being kept for hors d'oeuvres, for the lions, the story was different. So up on the high street, you had all these tombstones that basically said, we're without God and without hope in the world. And then you went down into the catacombs where the Christians had been imprisoned, ready for their imminent death. And you found scrawled on the walls, Jesus is coming back. Jesus is alive. We're looking forward to seeing Jesus. Our world today, with all of its technological progress, is unable to address the real software issues. Because the real software issue is the software issue of the human heart. And they're not a computer program that can answer the cries of the human heart. America might be online with itself, but it's out of line with God. And to those of us who've been put online with Jesus Christ has been given the responsibility of going to those who are out of line with God and telling them about this same Jesus and that he's definitely coming back. Do you believe he's coming back? Lord Shaftesbury, one of the prime social movers in Great Britain in an earlier generation, said, I do not think that in the last 40 years I have lived one conscious hour that was not influenced by the thought of the return of Jesus Christ. One of the key politicians of the day. I haven't lived one conscious hour, he says, without the thought of the return of Jesus. It absolutely fired him. Soon and very soon we're going to see the King. Soon the roll will be called up yonder. They'll call your name tomorrow in various contexts. Some of you go back to school. They'll get you in a room. They'll take one of those computer printouts. They're going to read the list. They're going to call your name and see if you answer. There's a day coming when God is going to read the list. He's going to call the names. If your name's there, fine. If not, you got a problem. See, I like to know the end of the story, don't you? I like to back my car into parking spaces. I don't like these signs, nose in only. I know what it's about. Seemingly it's to speed up the progress of getting you in and consequently to slow up the process of getting you out. So as long as no one's looking, I always back in. Because I'm thinking about leaving when I'm arriving. Now, let me tell you something. If you haven't started thinking about leaving, checking out life, you're not in any position to face Monday. You got to get your exit planned so that you can enjoy your time at the game. You got your exit planned? So you got to know what the downside risk is in going into an investment, don't you? What's the worst possible scenario here? How much do I lose on this deal? I mean, what if it goes belly up? What happens to me? Let's find out what the eventuality is before we all chip in. You guys do that all the time. Well, have you done that with life? Do you know what the downside risk is of continuing to disbelieve in Jesus Christ? The Bible says it's eternity in hell. That's quite a downside risk. And yet some remain stubborn in our unbelief, unprepared to face the challenge. Now, all of that by way of introduction to the sermon which will follow next Sunday. Let me make some concluding statements to the longest introduction for a while. People are asking, where did I come from? Where am I heading? What will happen when I die? And how is this all going to end? They are. They may not be asking it just in that way, but they drive in their cars and they every so often say to themselves, when the sky comes really dark and it's 3 o'clock in the afternoon, you get one of these dreadful thunderstorms, some bright sparks bound to say, I think it's the end of the world. And everybody laughs, a kind of nervous laugh, hoping, of course, that it isn't. And wondering how it will be. Some have decided that history is circular, it's not linear, that like the Hindus, we're just coming around and around and around. If history is linear and has a point of beginning and a point of conclusion to which we're moving, as the Bible says it does, then we can look back to the beginning and we can look forward to the conclusion. And here it says that Jesus, who died, who was buried, who was raised to life, is coming again. Now, for some of you, I recognize that in speaking to your friends, until you deal with the issues of the death and the resurrection of Jesus, you're not going to be able to deal with his return. And that is why we labored so hard in 1 Corinthians 15 to provide material on the resurrection of Jesus Christ, because it is such a pivotal doctrine. Paul says, because we believe that Jesus died and rose again, and so we believe he's coming again. See, because anybody's got every right to say to us, well, how do you know it's just not a pipe dream? How do you know it's not just something you dreamt up? After all, life is tough and then you die, and so the Christians just made it up, pie in the sky when you die. And you need to have something to look forward to. You mentioned that earlier, and so you got this idea that Jesus is coming back again. Where do you dig that up from? That's a good question. What do you say to the person who says that? Well, that's just my belief. The person says, well, guess what? It's just not my belief. Someone says, well, it's my belief over here. So here's the question. Does belief make it so, or is truth the basis of belief? We were eating in a hamburger joint in Santa Barbara last week. The waitresses were an interesting group. Every so often they grab the ketchup bottles and use them as microphones, dummy microphones, and then they sang to the music that was playing in the background. In the course of engaging them in conversation, we asked one of the girls, where do you study? Presuming she studied. I mean, we felt sorry for her. We hoped she wasn't simply spending the rest of her life grabbing ketchup bottles and singing, you know, doing that kind of stuff. And she said that she was a student at the University of California in Santa Barbara. And I said, well, what are you studying? She said, well, I'm studying philosophy. I said, what do you want to be? She said, I actually want to be a professor of philosophy. I said, a professor of philosophy that pretends that ketchup bottles are microphones and sings in a hamburger joint. She says, yeah, I suppose, you know, anything for a buck. So I said to her, she was coming back and forth, I said, hey, by the way, Samantha, what do you think of the idea of objective, absolute truth? She said, I think it's a crazy idea. She went back somewhere else. She came back again. I said, hey, Samantha, is there anyone on your faculty that would believe in objective absolute truth? She thought for a while. She said, well, you know, there's one guy who's really, really, really weird, way out. I think he might. She said, but nobody does. Now, so I said to her, I said, you know, do you know that I'm seated in the heavenly places with Christ Jesus? No, I didn't. You know I didn't. Said to her, I said, we got a lot of discussions to have. We got some major discussions here. And so we started at first principles, the whole idea of conscience, the whole idea of an innate awareness of morality. Where does it come from and everything? So that we might eventually get to the position, said, do you ever consider the thought that Jesus of Nazareth might be the person he claimed to be? That starting point. No, I never. Why would I ever? How would I ever go about considering that? Well, the Gospel of John would be a help to you, because John said these things were written that you might believe, and that by believing you might have life in his name. And we're going to have to talk about the fact that Jesus of Nazareth died. And he died for an express purpose. He died on the basis of sin. And that means you and me, therefore we got a problem. And that he was risen from the dead, and that's a complete mind blower, and that'll take time. And here's the real piece de resistance. He's coming back again. Personally. Visibly, bodily. It's going to be dramatic. It's going to be decisive. It's going to be like lightning across the sky. Can't you just see her picking up the ketchup bottle saying, excuse me, there's a whole lot of shaking going on. Because the fact of the matter is that the culture into which you and I are returning tomorrow morning, and understand this clearly, you can talk to them, and they might listen. But nothing will make a greater impact than when your business buddies, your college roommates, your high school friends, your bridge playing partners see that you have turned from idols to serve the living God. True belief issues in transformed behavior. New life, new lifestyle. Let's pause just in a moment of prayer. We could probably call that the sermon that might have been. And I recognize that it's not where we thought we would go, but it is where we've been. For those of us who profess to be changed, but whose behavior is less than it might be, we know, Lord, that you are speaking to us concerning that. And as we think of this afternoon and the opportunities of telling others, we pray that the thought of the soon return of Jesus Christ may produce within us a desire to live a holy life and a genuine desire to see our friends and our neighbors become committed followers of Jesus Christ. Lift our gaze to the time when Christ will come and take us home. For Jesus' sake we ask it. Amen.
0: You're listening to Truth for Life with Alistair Begg. As we are learning, becoming a Christian will change the way we think about everything, including the world around us, all of creation. The book we are recommending today will encourage you to slow down, spend more time in nature, and form a deeper relationship with the Creator. The book is called The Language of Rivers and Stars, How Nature Speaks of the Glories of God. This book reflects on the beauty and power that is displayed in nature and the cosmos, how it reveals the creativity, the intelligence, the awesomeness of the Creator. The author uses the days of creation, as described in Genesis, as a framework to invite you to discover, interpret, and respond to the voice of God in all his many varied wonders. Reading this opens your senses to your surroundings and makes you more aware of how God speaks to you through his creation, even in the desolate places. 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Here's what Alistair said about the book. He said, "This is unlike any book I've ever read. 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I'm Bob Lapine. Thanks for listening this week. Hope you have a great weekend and are able to worship with your local church. Next week, we'll consider the return of Christ. How will we know when it's really him and not just a charlatan? Study along with us as we explore the clear answers given in Scripture. 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
3: If you could fix something critically important that needed fixing and you refused to do it, wouldn't that make you irresponsible, even a traitor to your country? The national debt just passed $40 trillion with no end in sight. Borrowing is becoming more difficult, interest rates are higher, the cost per family grows, as do prices, which are part of the affordability we hear so much about. Everyone knows what must be done. Congress must cut spending. Social Security, Medicare, and Medicaid are the biggest drivers of the debt. Everybody knows that. In the early 2030s, these will run out of money, meaning services will have to be cut or taxes raised or both. Everybody knows that. But the politicians won't touch all three because people think they're owed these things, and politicians who take a dollar from them will be voted out of office. What is needed desperately is a bipartisan group of people who are no longer in office to come up with a plan to save these programs. We can't go on like this. Doesn't everybody know that? I'm Cal Thomas.
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1: Israel gets their king that they've been asking for next on Abounding Grace. This is

0: It's great to have you in our listening family as we present Abounding Grace with Pastor Ed Taylor. It's a ministry of Calvary Church in Aurora. Today, the plan is to cover more ground in 1 Samuel, and we left off in chapter 10. Now, we've been hearing recently how God leads and guides us by His Spirit. It doesn't always line up with conventional thinking. Saul is about to become the first king of Israel, but before this happens, he's going to receive confirmation through three signs. Pastor Ed will relate this to our calling in just a moment.
1: Take your Bibles, open them to 1 Samuel chapter 10. Studying through the book of 1 Samuel, have a lot to learn and a lot to grow in as we see God using this time in history in the children of Israel to teach us much. Up to this point in chapter 10, through a series of events that were all used by God, Samuel and Saul are connected, and Saul is identified as the first king of Israel. Chapter 9, if you weren't with us last time, we did two studies in chapter 9. We did a broad overview, and then last time we were together, we looked at this topic of God being the God of the mundane. Or another way of looking at that study is that God will lead us through our faithfulness in everyday life. A lot of times we think that God's going to show us a burning bush or give us a fire by night and a pillar of cloud by day. But in reality, God will often, most often, work very supernaturally in ordinary ways in our daily life, looking for us to be faithful. If we're faithful and we're diligent, living a spiritual life led by the Spirit, then each moment in Jesus, you could say that we are being led by the Spirit, that He is guiding us and helping us. And that was what we looked at, is Saul was given the responsibility. He had so, you're going to see this in Saul, and I hope it speaks to your heart, because it's very, very important to live up to the potential that God's put in your life and not just to throw it away. Often we'll think of someone in the Bible that demonstrates wasted potential, and immediately, in my mind, a man that comes to mind is Samson. What great opportunity, what great potential this man had. And actually, when I taught the Bible study on the life of Samson, I titled it Wasted Potential. It's often a message I'll deliver to men and young people, warning them, stirring them, that with all that God has done and continues to do in the hand of God upon your life, don't throw it away. Well, unfortunately, Saul is also someone that we could label over their lives, wasted potential. Because in relationship to his dad, he did a very mundane thing. He went to go look for his dad's donkeys. And he was no young man here. He's not a kid. He's not a kid where those of you that are parents, you see each stage in your child's life. When they're younger, you just tell them what to do and they do it. Even if they throw a bad attitude about it or they have some inward turmoil, you know, up until about 8, 9, 10, 11, they do what you tell them to do. And then the number changes. It's just from 12 to 13. And there is a change that goes on for some of you. It's like, well, it wasn't 13, Ed. Well, okay, you name the number. But now they're vocally, I don't want to do that. Why isn't so? I always have to do that. And before you know it, they're rebelling against the very sin. Take out the trash. It's what you're supposed to take out. I don't want to take out the trash. It's what you're supposed to do. You're supposed to do it all the time. Do the dishes. Take out the trash. Make your bed. Clean your room. All of those things. Well, by the time Saul here is in young adulthood, he's told to do something. Go search for my donkeys. Go search for my donkeys. My donkeys are lost. They're very important to me. What does Saul do? He goes. And he does it in a very spiritual way. Not only caring about what his dad's possessions were, very valuable to him, but he came to a point where he realized, you know what? We've been gone so long that dad is going to start caring about me and my life more than the donkeys. We need to get back. We need to find a spiritual man. And we saw all that last time, if you weren't with us. A very important Bible study in which to build as we come now to chapter 10. Pick up with me in verse 1. Then Samuel. Let's pick up in verse 27, actually. It's actually, the chapter breaks aren't put in the most opportune time. He actually put it in the middle of this paragraph. So let's pick up at the beginning of the paragraph, chapter 9, verse 27. As they were going down to the outskirts of the city, Samuel said to Saul, "Tell the servant to go on ahead of us." And he went on. "But you stand here a while that I may announce to you the word of the Lord." Then Samuel took a flask of oil and poured it on his head and kissed him and said, "Is it not because the Lord has anointed you commander over his inheritance?" Now from this point on, Saul will be the leader over God's people, even though only Saul and Samuel know it at this point. It's reserved for them. This would lead to a time of waiting. From the time of anointing to the time of taking that over, there's going to be a season of waiting. And before that, there is an anointing before the waiting. He takes a flask of oil, pours it on his head. Anointing was a very common practice, not only among the Jews, but throughout the land. The nations surrounding Israel, when they anointed, they would often use animal fat to anoint their leaders because they had this belief that when they would anoint with animal fat, melted down, of course, they believed that somehow the power of the fat of a bull or an ox would convey strength to the person being anointed. It would be a message of strength. You would leave with the strength of that animal, with the confidence of the bull or the ox. But throughout the scriptures, when God anoints a man for the ministry, when God anoints a man here in this case to lead the people on his behalf, he doesn't use animal fat, he uses olive oil. God's anointing was not designed to make men like animals, to lord over people, to boss them around, to convey an out-of-controlness. But rather, the anointing of God was to show that they were to be rooted and grounded in the things of God. Olive oil, often representative of the Holy Spirit. And this anointing of oil is the same thing we're looking for with the laying on of hands of men and women into the ministry, men especially into the pastorate, the laying on of hands, for the sake of asking God to pour out their spirit and speak a word of prophecy over them like Timothy received. Oil so often speaks of the Holy Spirit and the necessity of the Spirit of God in our lives. Jot it down in Romans chapter 8, verse 7. Paul would write, because the carnal mind is in enmity against God, it's not subject to the law of God, nor indeed can be. So then those who are in the flesh cannot please God. Let me just say this. As you survey your own realm of responsibility, your own realm of leadership in the workplace or at home, perhaps God has led you here in this church or listening in from afar in your own church. You might be visiting and you are a part of another fellowship family and you have a place of leadership there. Leadership is not to be done in your own strength, relying on the resources that you inherited from sinful Adam. We're not to lead like the world does, Jesus said. We're not to lord over, Peter says, all inspired by the Spirit. We're not to push people in the ministry. You know, God doesn't push people. He leads. Anytime you feel this overt pressure from someone to do something, even if it's spiritual, just know this. God doesn't push. He leads. God leads by His Spirit. He doesn't drive us. We're not to be driven by God or anything else for that matter. We're to be led by His Spirit. Why? Because the Bible says that if you and I are in the flesh, you cannot please God. You go, Ed, where does that say that? I just read it. Romans chapter 8, verse 8. Listen again. Very important we grasp this. So then, those who are in the flesh cannot please God. It doesn't say may not. It doesn't say might not. What does it say? Cannot. And so how careful we must be to be led by His Spirit, to be filled and refreshed, not to quench the Spirit. That's the last thing you want to do, not to grieve the Spirit through compromise and disobedience. So Paul says in verse 9 of Romans 8, he says, but you are not in the flesh, but in the Spirit, if indeed the Spirit of God dwells in you, and if anyone does not have the Spirit of Christ,

great potential. Saul said as much without anybody telling him. He knew his dad. What a great picture of how needful it is for us to know our Father. Such great potential. Verse 3, then you shall go on forward from there and come to the terebinth tree of Tabor. There three men going up to God at Bethel will meet you, one carrying three young goats, another carrying three loaves of bread, and another carrying a skin of wine, and they will greet you and give you two loaves of bread, which you shall receive from their hands. After that, you shall come to the hill of God where the Philistine garrison is. And it will happen when you have come there to the city that you will meet a group of prophets coming down from the high place with a stringed instrument, a tambourine, a flute, a harp before them, and they will be prophesying. Then, verse 6, the Spirit of the Lord will come upon you and you will prophesy with them and be turned into another man. Here Samuel is speaking for the Lord. He's giving Saul three things to look for in order to confirm what's happening is true. Three things, three very, I don't know if you noticed, but they're very, very precise. They aren't just general. When you're walking down, there'll be some people standing within 1,000 feet of a tree, and it's very precise, the confirmation of the Lord. And here Samuel becomes a type and a picture of the very Spirit of God that leads us, very specifically. These three signs, these three confirmations that will come to Saul will reaffirm his anointing. Now, when men go out and their families go out to plant churches from here, or they go out to another church and they're serving in a ministry, or they move to another place, I like to encourage them with two things. There are actually two chapters in a book that's entitled Calvary Distinctives that Pastor Chuck wrote before he went home to be with the Lord. And in there are two chapters that are of utmost importance when you and I are seeking to be led by the Spirit and obey. The first chapter in that book and the last chapter. The first chapter has to do with the calling of God upon a man. The calling of God. It's very, very important that you know your calling. The Bible would say as much, to make your calling and election sure. This isn't just for, I'm sharing it with you in the context of those that might leave, but I'm giving it to you now for you personally. This is just as much for you and than anyone else in these last days. The first chapter is all about the call to the ministry. You need to know that you know that you know that you are called to the ministry in whatever you put your hand to have that affirmation of God that this is what he wants you to do with your life in this time and this place. Why? Because when the spiritual attacks come, and they will, and the spiritual warfare rises up, and it will, and the devil or one of his demons comes knocking at your door or giving you a little phone call. Now, wouldn't it be nice that when the devil's calling you that on caller ID, it would just say 666? And your phone, so you know, some of those phones have been burning up, but when the devil calls, it always burns up. And you, I mean, but it's not like that, is it? Usually there is no caller ID or someone you might know that there's just a situation that God's using, and it doesn't say the devil, it says somebody that you know, but it's just one of those conversations that stirs you up in the flesh. Or when you step out to serve God, you must understand that resistance is already there. The devil is right there. He is not, and again, I don't know if we ever, any one of us, because there's only one devil in one place at one time. I use that word in a very generic way. The enemy is the enemy of our souls. I don't know that I've ever taken the devil on face to face, but I've certainly seen the spiritual warfare that he has stirred up in my life for sure. I know that. I don't know if you'll ever meet the devil or not, but you'll certainly meet the opposition that will come from the enemy. You have a threefold enemy, you and I, you know, the world and its system. Our flesh, we walk around in it, and our old sinful habit patterns, and the devil himself, the demonic realm. And if you're not certain of your calling, then this will be a place of uncertainty, which will make things even worse. Where you are stepping out in faith, you know the Lord has spoken to you. You have asked for the kind of faith to step out, and then you get hit, and you're surprised, even though the Bible tells us, don't think it's strange concerning the fiery trials that are about to try you as if some strange thing happened. We're told that. We memorize that. And almost every time we think it's strange. Like, man, Lord, I mean, I'm in my devos. I love you. I'm not living like a carnal man or woman for the world anymore. I'm not drunk. I'm not fighting. I'm not carousing. God, can I just get a break? And the Bible, of course, and God, if we were feeling that, the Lord would say, yeah, you get a break. I've forgiven you of all of your sins. I've entered into your life. I love you. I've given you a rest that the world can never give you. I've, you know, and I

0: I wonder if this is one of the surprises of heaven, of as much as we have faced what the Lord protected us from. He says, well, you know, look at your facing, but boy, there was so much more that I was averted in my will, that I held back from you. I protected you. I guarded you. You got to know your calling. You need to make it sure. For Saul here, which is quite a significant relationship and role, the very first king of Israel, no more judges, no more Samuel, no more of his corrupt sons, no Eli, no, this is a significant place. The people wanted a king and God gave him a king. He's the first king. In order to confirm it, he would have these three signs. So not only do I encourage the first chapter of that book, but the last chapter. The last chapter is entitled A Venture of Faith. Because when you know your calling, you only have one choice. Go do it. Oh, but it's going to cost so much. I know. It's going to hurt. I know. It's going to be hard. I know. But you're already convinced this is from the Lord. You're already convinced that this is it. For some of you, like when I think of this, I didn't text him, but I should have. Maybe I'll do it tomorrow. But the pastor that spent so much time with me, Pastor Rudy, the children's pastor, his thing was three confirmations. If he did not get three confirmations, he wasn't doing anything. I mean, he would share an idea with me, and I go, let's go do it. And he goes, oh, no, I need to wait. I'm like, I think that's from the Lord. No, I need to wait. And he would just, like, I'm jumping out ahead of the thing, and he's waiting. And so maybe a week later, he go, you know, Ed, I got the three confirmations. I know. I got it when you shared them with me. And then it's like, oh. And so he would wait. And some of you are like that. You're just a little bit slow in the sense of stepping out. And if you, you know, the good news to me is, whether you're a quick action or you need three confirmations, you know what? God will give you, want three confirmations? He'll give you three confirmations. He did that with Gideon. That's exactly what happened with Gideon. Gideon, it was clear. The whole thing with God. God was clear what God was telling him to do. And yet he was timid and wavering. But God said, if you want the do, I'll show the do. You don't want the do, I don't have the do. Whatever I need to do to get you to do something. I just made that up right now. I didn't think it was that funny, but I'll take it. I'll take it. For Gideon, he did step out in faith. And God did show himself strong. You've got to know your calling. If you're a three confirmation kind of person, well then praise the Lord. But be ready, because I find that there is a downside to this three confirmation, and that is God will send you confirmation after confirmation after confirmation, and you won't do anything. You dismiss them as if they're not from the Lord. With Saul, these are very specific. The first confirmation, you're going to meet two men who will tell you the donkeys are okay and that your dad is worried about you. That's pretty precise. Very specific. Samuel already shared this, but God is going to make it plain. He's revealing to this young king that he, God, alone, will solve Saul's problems. See, the confirmation wasn't just to affirm his calling, but it was to give the practical characteristics of who the God is that Saul will be serving. You see, although Saul would be the king of Israel, God is the king of Saul. Don't forget that. Saul will be the king of Israel, but God is the king of Saul. Isn't it true in our own lives? I might have the privilege of pastoring this congregation, but God, Jesus Christ, is my pastor. And therefore, your pastor. I become an under-shepherd. I may have the privilege of making certain decisions here, but the lot is cast into the lap, but every decision is what the Bible says? From the Lord. You can never forget that. Saul's learning this. Saul's learning through this prophecy. You know, that's what we're looking at. Samuel was prophesying to him, telling him in advance what will happen very precisely. He's going to learn that God will solve Saul's problems and take care of the things outside of his control. The donkeys were outside of his control. God took care of it. Secondly, in verses 3 and 4, he says, you'll go on forward to this specific tree in this specific place. There are three men going up to God to this specific place, Bethel. They'll meet you. And check this out. So, I don't know. Which three guys is it? I mean, I got the tree and I got Bethel, but I mean, there's so many. Which guys is it? Okay, check this out. One's going to he's going to be carrying three goats. So look for the guy with the goats. And there's another guy carrying three young goats and another one with three loaves of bread and another one with a skin of wine. I mean, don't you think you'd ask some questions like that? Hey, I want to go up and I'm going to meet three guys. But what three guys? I don't want to mess it up. There's a lot of three guys here. Like, which group? I don't want to mess it up because this is serious. All right, God says, one's got goats, one's got wine skins, and one's got bread. Those are the guys you're looking for. And after that, you shall come to the hills. So the next one, Saul's going to meet these three pilgrims at the tree of Tabor. And even though there is much unbelief still in this nation, there are still those loyal to God who honored and worshiped him. Because God throughout history has demonstrated that he always has a remnant of faithful ones. There's always a remnant. Would you hold your places here? Turn over to Romans chapter 11. This is especially important to the nation of Israel. There is always a remnant of faithful believers, no matter what you see. We see it very clearly here in Romans chapter 11. Notice with me verse 17. There's always a remnant of faithful ones. And you can hold on to that as you see the church of Jesus Christ, the larger church, the capital C church, the ones made up of believers in all denominations, true believers, not necessarily affirming the denomination, don't misunderstand me, but there are true believers caught up in systems that don't honor God. They have a genuine faith. There's a remnant no matter where, but especially to the Jewish people. Verse 17, it says, "And if some of the branches were broken off, and you, being a wild olive tree, were grafted in among them, and with them became a partaker of the root and the fatness of the olive tree, don't boast against the branches. But if you do boast, remember that you do not support the root, but the root supports you." We studied this in depth when we went through Romans chapter 11, especially we paused on 9, 10, and 11, God's heart for Israel. God is not done with Israel. We're not going to go into that tonight. But I do want, do you see the remnant? Do you see the remnant in this verse? You might miss it because we read it so quickly. It's very easily seen. You might want to mark it in your Bible. It says in verse 17, the word some. It doesn't say all, it says some. It doesn't say everyone. It says there's a group of people. If some of the branches were broken off, some. This is key. Some, but not all, were broken off. There's always been and will always be, even in this current moment, a believing remnant in Israel. Many Jews in the first century believed in Jesus Christ, and the early church in the beginning was primarily made up of Jewish believers accepting their Messiah. And you know, God is still doing that work today, both among Jews and Gentiles. It does appear today that the move among Gentiles is much larger, but there is going to be the fullness of the Gentiles, and it will come in, and God will turn his attention yet again to the nation of Israel in the last 7 years of human history. There's always a remnant. And here's a remnant of people heading up to going to Bethel for worship.
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1: Genesis, it's foundational. 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Some Christians argue that what we believe about Genesis is just a side issue. It doesn't really matter if we take Genesis as history or not. But did you know all our major Christian doctrines are grounded in Genesis? Why do we sin? Why did Jesus have to die? Why do we need a new heavens and new earth? Why is marriage for a man and a woman? These questions and others are only fully answered by starting in the history in Genesis. What we believe about Genesis is really important. We need to take God's word as it was written, and that means taking Genesis as history. Only then can we build a true biblical worldview.
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1: 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One day.

0: Chosen Generation with Daryl Skinner, pastor of Calvary Chapel, Pearl Harbor. In Paul's letter to the Romans, he rejoices in the gospel of Jesus Christ, saying, "For I am not ashamed of the gospel of Christ, for it is the power of God to salvation for everyone who believes." We'll dive deep in the wonders of God's amazing mercy and grace as Pastor Daryl Skinner teaches from the book of Romans, next on A Chosen Generation.
1: The book of Romans, chapter 14, a life of liberty and love. Let's carry on with verse 7 through 10. For none of us lives to himself, and no one dies to himself. For if we live, we live to the Lord. If we die, we die to the Lord. Therefore, whether we live or die, we are the Lord's. He has purchased us with his blood. He has redeemed us. We are saved. We're going to live for him and serve him and honor him. The Bible says to be absent from the body is to be present with the Lord. To live is Christ. To die is what? Is gain. Amen. Then he says in verse 9, for to this end Christ died and rose and lived again, that he might be Lord of both the dead and the living. But why do you judge your brother? Why do you show contempt for your brother? For we shall all stand before the judgment seat of Christ. First and foremost, Paul speaks of both the dead and the living, that is, those who are deceased or who have gone to another state of existence. This passage proves that those who die are not annihilated. Jehovah's Witnesses and Seventh-day Adventists teach this, and they do not cease to be conscious. We're very much alive forever. And that forever is either going to be in hell or that forever is going to be in heaven. There is no purgatory that people go to. Catholics, listen. There is no purgatory. You cannot sit there and say, well, I'm not a very good Catholic. I'll go to purgatory, and over eons of time or period of years, there'll be family members on earth who will be lighting candles for me and praying for me that I serve my time in purgatory. I'll finally get out and find myself in heaven. No, that's not what the Bible teaches. How do I know this? Because Jesus taught it. Turn with me to Luke's Gospel, chapter 16. Luke's Gospel, chapter 16. It's a very familiar passage. I hope it is with all of our lives. And speaking of life after death, and who's better to tell us about it than Jesus himself, the Son of God, Emmanuel, God with us. What do we read? Chapter 16, verse 19. Now listen, Jehovah's Witnesses. Listen, Seventh-day Adventists. Listen, Catholics. Anybody else, for that matter. Jesus says, there was a certain rich man who was clothed in purple and fine linen and fared sumptuously every day. But there was a certain beggar named Lazarus, full of sores, who was laid at his gate. What's the lesson we're going to discover here? The rich man did not love God and did not love his neighbor, number one. Two things about against him. And he's going to find out where his destiny will then become. Lazarus, on the other hand, had faith in God, trusted in God. No matter what was going to happen to his life, he knew he'd be with God. Listen to what it says. But there was a certain beggar named Lazarus, full of sores, who was laid at his gate, desiring to be fed with the crumbs which fell from the rich man's table. Moreover, the dogs came and licked his sores. Now, some people will try to say that this is a parable. It's not a parable. How do I know this? Because names are given. Lazarus and then ultimately Abraham, both names are given. It's an historical event that the Lord Jesus Christ is sharing with. He's the eternal Son of God. He's watched this take place. And the rich man, why is his name not given? Why is the rich man's name not given? Because Jesus doesn't know him. He knows him, but he's not going to mention his name because he's not in the roll call of faith. And Jesus will say to those that are not saved, he'll say, I never knew you. So he's not going to mention the man's name because he's not to be known. He's not written in the Lamb's Book of Life, registered in that which is of heaven and paradise and so forth. Verse 22, so it was that the beggar died Lazarus died and was carried by the angels to Abraham's bosom. Now, we call it Abraham's bosom, but it's actually talking about he was embraced by Abraham. All right? It's also known as a place of paradise where people would die. Old Testament saints would die. They find themselves, believers, I should say is a better term, believers would die. They go to paradise. So we can't say this just named after Abraham because there were Old Testament saints before Abraham, such as Seth and Abel and so forth. They died. They went to a place called paradise. Nobody was allowed to go to heaven as of yet until the death and resurrection of our Lord Jesus Christ. And then 40 days later, he ascends to heaven. Now he's able to receive all people into heaven itself. That's why it says to be absent from the body is to be present with the Lord. Where? In heaven. Jesus is at the right hand of the Father. Amen. Now listen. So it says, so was it the beggar died and was carried by the angels to Abraham's bosom. The rich man also died and was buried. And being in torments in Hades, he lifted his eyes and saw Abraham afar off and Lazarus in his bosom. So the question is, are these folks going into some kind of soul sleep, as the Seventh-day Adventists want you to believe? No, they're not going into any soul sleep. They're very much alive. They've just departed this earth. But they're alive and they are recognizable. Very important to understand these things. This rich man who went to Hades, a place of torment, he saw Abraham. He saw Abraham afar off and Lazarus in his bosom. What does it mean, his bosom? He's being embraced. He's being comforted by Abraham as he's arrived there and now he's being embraced. I love this. In fact, the Bible declares when a believer dies in Christ, I'm talking New Testament now, New Testament saint, the Bible says in Acts 7 that when Stephen, the first martyr of the church, was stoned to death, Jesus stood up at the right hand of the Father. The heavens were opened, and now Stephen was ready to head to heaven. The very first person you're going to meet in heaven is not St. Peter at a gate. No, that's a lie. That's not true. You're going to meet the Lord Jesus Christ, your Savior, your bridegroom. He's going to embrace you and take you, escort you into heaven. And in our Father's house are many mansions, Jesus says, if we're not so, I would have told you, I go to prepare a place for you. If I go to prepare a place for you, I'll come again and receive you unto what? Unto myself, that where I am, there you may be what? Also. Amen. Jesus said, I'll never leave you nor forsake you. Praise the Lord. Amen. The Bible says in verse 24 here, Abraham was far off, Lazarus was in his bosom. Then he cried and said, Father Abraham, now this is the rich man crying out, Father Abraham, have mercy on me and send Lazarus that he may dip the tip of his finger in water and cool my tongue, for I am tormented in this flame. Now listen very closely. This is a place called Hades. It is a place of torment, but it's not the ultimate judgment. The ultimate judgment is going to be the lake of fire, which we commonly call hell. That happens after the great white throne judgment of God, where all non-believers are going to be judged. They're going to go to that place, Revelation chapter 20. They're going to go to this place, and books will be open on their lives. It's every sin they've ever committed, every time they rejected Jesus Christ, every time they would not come to faith in Christ. Their names are written in those books. Everything is there. Their names, their sins, everything about them is there. And everything they've did wickedly and spoke viciously and everything, they're going to be cast into the lake of fire. Where do all the non-believers go right now? They're going to Hades, where this rich man is. But then they're going to ultimately go, after the 1,000-year reign of Christ, they're going to go to the great white throne judgment of God. And the devil, the angels, and all non-believers will be cast into the lake of fire. It's an eternal punishment and eternal judgment. As much sinning and evil and wickedness that people have done, they're going to receive that much more judgment upon themselves. It'll be a place of weeping, wailing. You're going to hear this, weeping and wailing and grinding of teeth. But it's a place of outer darkness. You won't be able to see anyone. You'll hear everyone, but you cannot see anyone. And it's a lake of fire. It's a fire without light. And it's going to be a constant torment for eternity. This is what the Bible declares. This is what God is speaking. This is what Jesus has spoken about this ultimate judgment. I really want to scare the hell out of you and to get you to heaven. Come to Jesus Christ for salvation.

about the love of God, the designer, the beauty of God's love, the forgiveness of God, and how he wants to save all people. God is not willing that any should perish, but all would come to repentance. Everybody. And thus, if you want to reject God, you want to reject Jesus Christ to the point of death, you just sent yourself to hell. You'll be judged for your sins. God would rather forgive you your sins. You must come to faith in Christ. For by grace you've been saved through faith, that not of yourselves. You can't earn your way to heaven. You can't. There is no good person on planet Earth. Well, I'm a good person. I deserve to go to heaven. No, you're not. You've got to come to the Savior, Jesus Christ. There's not one good. No, not one. We're all full of sin from the soles of our feet to the top of our head. Quit comparing yourself to other people on planet Earth. Compare yourself to a holy and righteous God. He's holy and perfect and righteous in all his ways, and we are far, far from it, my friends. This is why God sent his Son to die a bloody death for our sins and to save us. He's reaching out with his hand of love to save you, to pull you out of your judgment and bring you into heaven. Because why? God is love. God is love. God is life and God is light. And we're not. We need every aspect of our God, amen, to save us. He does it all. You can't pay your way there. You can't join a religion to get there. Jesus said, you must be born again. Receive me as your Savior and you'll be filled with the power of the Holy Spirit. You'll be born again from what? From heaven. We're born on earth in the flesh. We're born again from heaven. A spiritual rebirth takes place and you're saved in God. And God will absolutely and completely change your life. It's so exciting, my friends. You'll be blessed of God. You'll be loved of God. You'll be forgiven by God. You live according to the grace of God. And God will speak to you and take care of you. He's your dad in heaven. He wants to love you and cherish you. And you got a Savior who's your bridegroom, who's going to take care of you for all eternity, forever and ever and ever. Always taking care of you. Let's continue our story, our historical event with Lazarus and the rich man and Father Abraham. Then he cried and said, Father Abraham, have mercy on me. Send Lazarus that he may dip the tip of his finger in water and cool my tongue, for I am tormented in this flame. But Abraham said, Son, remember that in your lifetime you received your good things and likewise Lazarus' evil things. But now he is comforted and you are tormented. Tormented. Tormented. There's no easing up on it. The God of love you've rejected, so you got this. You have no love whatsoever. You didn't want to love. You did evil in your lifetime. The Bible says God is a God of life. There's no life in this. The Bible says that God is a God of light. Ultimately, you'll be in outer darkness. My dear friend, you don't want this for your soul. Come to Jesus Christ. Quit listening to the devil and his lies. I'll tell you, oh, you're not good enough. You'll never make it to heaven. You'll just be a hypocrite. No, you're saved by Jesus Christ as a blood atonement. He will come in your heart. He'll change your life. I've done too much sinning. How could God receive me? There's no sin greater than God's forgiveness. Murderers of believers, such as Saul of Tarsus, he became a Christian believer. He belongs to Christ. He got saved. Why? Because Jesus met him and he received the message of Christ's salvation. And he asked for God's forgiveness. He became saved. He went from the power of Satan to the power of God. Received the forgiveness of God in Christ. Nothing is impossible with our God. And then it says here, likewise Lazarus, evil things, Abraham speaking. And besides all this, Abraham says, between us and you there is a great gulf fixed. So those who want to pass from here to you cannot, nor can those from there pass to us. This is it. No second chances. There's no purgatory. You can't cross the gulf. Serve time in Hades and then ultimately get out. No, it's not there. Abraham, remember, this is Jesus telling the story, this historical event. He says, once again, besides all this, between us and you, there is a great gulf fixed so that those who want to pass from here to you cannot, nor can those from there pass to us. Then he said, I beg you, therefore, Father, that you send him to my father's house, for I have five brothers, that he may

0: testify to them, lest they also come to this place of torment. Abraham said to him, they have Moses and the prophets. Let them hear them. Peter declares, and Peter, he says, one of the epistles there, 1st or 2nd Peter, I can't remember which one, but he says, we are born again of the incorruptible seed of the Word of God. The Word of God, Moses and the prophets, they have declared that the Messiah will come and how he would live, what he will do, where he'd be born. He'll come into Jerusalem, a foal of a donkey. He will die a bloody death upon the cross. His hands and his feet will be pierced. Psalm 22, Isaiah 53. He'll be mocked, he'll be brutalized, he'll be beaten so badly you can't even recognize him that he's a man. He will die for our sins. And then he will rise again. He is the Lamb of God who takes away our sins, and he'll come a second time. This is where the Jewish people miss it. Jesus comes twice, the Messiah comes twice. The first time as the Lamb of God to save us from our sins. The second time as the Lion from the tribe of Judah to conquer all the enemies of Israel. The enemies of God. Abraham said to him, they have Moses and the prophets, let them hear them. And he said, no, Father Abraham. He's trying to argue with Abraham. But if one goes to them from the dead, they will repent. But he said to him, if they do not hear Moses and the prophets, neither will they be persuaded, though one rise from the dead. Jesus, our Lord and King, rose from the dead, and people still do not believe. Jesus, the greatest prophet of all, the greatest priest of all, the greatest Savior of all, the one and only Savior of all, rose from the grave, and people still do not believe. We believe, and we are blessed. We are so blessed. Isn't it nice to have peace? Peace with God and peace with one another. Peace in your own heart and mind and soul. Because you know Jesus is your Savior. He saved you because he loves you. He cherishes you. And you're saved by his grace and his tender mercies. And you've come to his loving kindness. Our Savior is awesome, dear friends. Our Savior is awesome. The Bible says here, once again, go back with me to Romans chapter 14. For if we live, we live to the Lord. If we die, we die to the Lord. Therefore, whether we live or die, we are the Lord's. Amen. For to this end, Christ died and rose and lived again, that he might be Lord of both the dead and the living. But why do you judge your brother? Or why do you show contempt for your brothers? For we shall all stand before the judgment seat of Christ. This is known as commonly called the Bema seat of Christ. If you go with us on our Holy Land cruise, we go on a tour, we end up in Corinth, and we'll be at the Bema seat there where Paul is referring to a particular place. But it's not a place of judgment, it's a place of rewards, the Bema seat of Christ. All of our sins have been judged at the cross. All of our sins have been judged at the cross. And everything you do in the name of the Lord Jesus, you'll be rewarded for. Everything you did in the flesh, they're going to be done away with. You're not going to be judged for your sins when you get to heaven. You'll just be rewarded for all the wonderful things you did in the name of Jesus Christ, our Lord and King. Jesus even says, if you give a cup of water to a little one, I'll reward you for that. The words you say, the actions you partake of, will be an example of Christ through your life and the change that's taking place. What is this judgment seat of Christ? Well, we read about it in 2 Corinthians chapter 5, verses 9 to 11. Therefore, we make it our aim, whether present or absent, to be well-pleasing to him. For we must all appear before the judgment seat of Christ, that each one may receive the things done in the body, according to what he has done, whether good or bad. Now listen, we have further explanation in 1 Corinthians chapter 3, verse 9 through 15, where it says, for we are God's fellow workers, you are God's field, you are God's building. According to the grace of God, which was given to me as a wise master builder, I've laid the foundation and another builds on it. Let each one take heed how he builds on it. For no other foundation can anyone lay than that which is laid, which is Jesus Christ. Jesus Christ is the rock of our salvation. He is the foundation of who we are and what we believe. Now, if anyone builds on this foundation with gold, silver, precious stones, wood, hay, straw, each one's work will become clear, for the day will declare it, because it will be revealed by fire. The fire will test each one's work, of what sort it is. If anyone's work, which is, he has built on it, endures, he will receive a reward. If anyone's work is burned, he will suffer loss, but he himself will be saved, yet so as through fire. Everything we do with the right motivation of heart for the Lord Jesus Christ in this life will be rewarded for. Everything with the wrong motives is for my own personal glory, for the glory of an organization, whatever it might be, then it's done in the wrong desire. That'll be burned up. But you're saved by the precious blood of Jesus Christ. And everything you do in his name, every good word that you speak, the way you love your wife, your children, or your husband, your children, what you do in the church, all these things are rewarded for. Amen. It's a beautiful thing. Rewards are also found in the parable of the talents in Matthew's Gospel, chapter 25. Turn with me there quickly. Matthew chapter 25, we find the following. Beginning with verse 14 to 30. Now it is interesting in this particular chapter of Matthew 25, we discover that you have the first, in verses 1 to 13, you have the parable of the 10 virgins, which speaks of the rapture of the church. The church will be raptured, and those that are wise and faithful will be raptured up. Those that are foolish, which means they may just be dependent upon their own religion or their own false belief system, they're going to be left behind to go through the great 7 years of tribulation. Jesus says in verse 13, "Watch therefore, for you know neither the day nor the hour," speaking of the rapture, "in which the Son of Man is coming to the 10 virgins." Now, once we go to heaven, we're going to be rewarded for what we did in Christ throughout our lives. Amen. Then he gives a parable. This is truly a parable, which is a earthly story with a heavenly meaning. That's what a parable is, an earthly story with a heavenly meaning. He says in verse 14, Jesus says, "For the kingdom of heaven," which we're a part of because we're born again Christians, right? We receive the kingdom of heaven, the kingdom of God. "For the kingdom of heaven is like a man traveling to a far country who called his own servants and delivered his goods to them. To one he gave 5 talents, to another 2, and to another 1, to each according to his own ability, and immediately he went on a journey." Each and every one are given various talents or giftings in the body of Christ. We need to put them all to work for the glory of God. Amen. "Then he who had received the 5 talents went and traded with them and made another 5 talents. And likewise, he who had received 2 gained 2 more also. But he who had received 1 went and dug in the ground and hid his Lord's money." Now Jesus is going to explain the story. Here we go. "After a long time, the Lord of those servants came and settled accounts with them. So he who had received 5 talents came and brought forth 5 other talents, saying, 'Lord, you delivered to me 5 talents. Look, I have gained 5 more talents besides them.' His Lord said to him," I love this, this is so cool, "'Well done, good and faithful servant. You were faithful over a few things. I will make you ruler over many things. Enter into the joy of your Lord.'" What a great time it's going to be. Enter into the joy of your Lord as you took what God has given you, you reinvested it into the kingdom of heaven, into the kingdom of God, and Jesus is well pleased with you, and he says, "Right on, way to go."
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5: 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Today's Bible teacher is Chuck Missler, connecting the Bible to your life and the world around you. In today's study, Chuck completes his teaching on the book of Zechariah, chapter 7 and chapter 8.
6: Their hearts are like an adamant stone, lest they should hear the law and the words which the Lord of hosts hath sent in his spirit by the former prophets. Therefore came a great wrath from the Lord of hosts. I always get nervous when I see that phrase of fury or wrath and the Lord of the armies in the same sentence. You know, that should make us nervous. I don't think you want to make him angry. By the way, the word hearts here, it's translated plural in most of the translations I've looked at. It actually is singular, not plural in the Hebrew. The reference is to the inner man, comprising the mind, the affections, and the will. One of the things that absolutely flabbergasts me is the reaction of some people to the notion that we have an inner man. There are Christians running around writing newsletters, hateful, mean-spirited, deceitful newsletters to anyone that mentions the subconscious, because that's an issue from psychology, and on it goes. It amazes me to see the vehemence that comes from some quarters that's not only mean-spirited in a Christian sense, but incompetent scholastically. There are some people that assume that if you speak of the subconscious or the unconscious, that you're somehow a Freudian psychologist. Now, I won't get into the whole deceitful legacy that Freud left us, because even in the field of psychology, he has his detractors in the profession in itself. That isn't really the issue before us anyway. You should understand that the concept of a subconscious predates Freud by 1,500 years. Augustine and others wrote about it, Francis Schaeffer, etc. The fact that there is part of our memory that's not directly accessible is demonstrable. How many of you tried to remember something you couldn't at first, and then maybe a few minutes later or next morning it pops in your mind? Your access to your memory, in part, is not directly under your control. It's a well-known technique among most intellectuals that if you have a problem that you can't solve, what you typically do is put in front of you everything you know about the problem. Try to get that all in your mind, and then you put it away and go do some sport or go sleep overnight. Do something unrelated, and the answer will come to you the next morning or whatever, because you discover that your mind does operate in part at a level below your conscious level. That's not some kind of weird, satanic concept out of the field of psychology. It is an observed behavior that if you're not taking advantage, you've got a problem. Now you say, gee, is it biblical? Let me give you the good news. I didn't bring the notes to give you a whole list of this. But let me suggest to you that David says to God, show me my hidden faults. Who are they hidden from? Not from God. Where are they hidden from? From David. Has he got faults he doesn't know about? Absolutely. How does he find them out? Not by laying on a psychoanalyst's couch, but by going before the Lord. He in his own timing will reveal to you what needs to be dealt with. You can study the concept of hidden faults and equivalent phrases throughout the scripture, and there are dozens of allusions. It is a biblical concept. And it is one of the great insights that as we study the architecture of ourselves, our software architecture is exemplified by the temple. 7 times in the New Testament says, you are the temple of God. And you discover, if you study the architecture of the temple, not the tabernacle, the temple, you discover how you're organized. The temple had some things the tabernacle didn't. It had a porch. It had 2 pillars that don't carry anything, with names. Jochen and Boaz, in his counsel and in his strength. And the porch was the decision point. If you understand how the temple's organized, you discover that's how you're organized, and what you, until you understand that, you really won't understand how to walk moment by moment by faith, I believe. And that's one of the great discoveries that we talk about in our little briefing package called The Architecture of Man. But even better than that, my wife has exemplified it in, or I should explain it all, in two books, The Way of Agape initially, and then the big one that's really the hot one right now is Be Transformed. Really goes into it. And changing lives by these insights. So I encourage you, if you're interested in this area, to do some digging there. There's also the Hidden Chambers thing is on our website. You can get all the verses and background if you're interested in that, or ask the office for a handout there around. So I'll spare you that here as we move on. By the way, these statements here does two things. It places the pre-exile prophets on a par with the Mosaic Law, incidentally. Pre-exile prophets on a par with the Mosaic Law, incidentally. And it also identifies the Spirit of God as the primary source to all these things. But let's move on. Verse 13. Therefore, it has come to pass that as he cried, and I would not hear, saith the Lord of hosts, but I scattered them with a whirlwind among all the nations whom they knew not. Thus the land was desolate after them, and no man passed through or nor returned, for they laid the pleasant land desolate. Now this pleasant land is a term for Israel.

0: You probably recognize it from Jeremiah 3, Psalm 106, even Daniel 11 has an equivalent phrase. God says, you didn't listen to me, so I didn't listen to you. Their prayers weren't heard. Why? Because they weren't listening to God. It's a two-way street, is what he's really, in effect, trying to say here. Now, we made it through chapter 7. Let's fasten your seatbelts and see if we can get through 8, because it's really what he does in chapter 8. He converts the fasts to feasts. Okay, we don't want to miss that opportunity. Let's move on. By the way, if you're among those that believe that God is through with Israel, that's a popular theme in many churches, you've got real problems with the book of Zechariah. You will not be able to get through chapter 8 believing that God is through with Israel. By the way, you can't get through most other Old Testament prophets either, but let's move on. Incidentally, in this chapter, in chapter 8, the Lord of the armies, the Lord of hosts, will occur 18 times. The word Jerusalem occurs 6 times, Zion twice. God will say he's jealous 3 times. He'll speak of the remnant at least twice. And when he says remnant here, by the way, it's all 12 tribes. It's all 12 tribes, not just 2. Don't get on that side trip. Thus saith the Lord will be here 10 times. Now the question in the next 17 verses will be, are we believing a lie or the truth? Verse 1, again the word of the Lord of hosts came to me, saying, well, verse 2, thus saith the Lord of hosts, I was jealous for Zion with great jealousy. I was jealous for her with great fury. Question, does God ever change? God changes not. So you don't want to mess around with the apple of his eye. I'm glad that my profession does not have me in the State Department where I'm mucking around with foreign policy having to do with Israel. Because they got some tough decisions to make. And I'd hate to have to make, so I would make my decisions probably differently, but the point is, I'd hate to have to meddle around with Israel. Because that's God's property. Be they wrong, be they whatever, fine. I'm glad I don't have to fuss with that one. Thus saith the Lord, I am returned unto Zion. I will dwell in the midst of Jerusalem. And Jerusalem shall be called a city of truth, and the mountain of the Lord of hosts, the holy mountain. Now this is obviously millennial. This isn't the day after tomorrow. And one of the questions you can ask yourself, did the Shekinah, the glory, after it left, as Ezekiel describes Ezekiel, it left the first temple, has it ever returned? Not in that form. Because there's one greater than the temple that was in the temple. Jesus Christ. John chapter 1 introduces Jesus Christ as the pre-existent one. The one that was with God, the word one that was God, without him was not anything made that was made. Then verse 14 says, and he became flesh and tabernacled among us. In verse 14 of John 1. Verse 4. Thus saith the Lord of hosts, there shall yet old men, old women dwell in the streets of Jerusalem, and every man with his staff in his hand for very age. And the streets of the city shall be full of boys and girls playing in the streets thereof. I mean, there'll be no automobiles. No. No, I'm just being silly. Verse 6. Thus saith the Lord of hosts, if it be marvelous in the eyes of the remnant of this people in these days, should it also be marvelous in mine eyes, saith the Lord of hosts? He's putting their focus on the glory that's coming. He's talking millennially. This isn't going to happen in the next month. It isn't going to happen when the second temple is expanded by Herod. It's yet future, but that's what he's focusing on. I had a wonderful conversation recently. I discovered that a former NASA astronaut, gal by the name of Sharon Bodine, had discovered our materials, was promoting them to a lot of her friends and speaking publicly quite a bit and passing out her gift certificates and things, and very enthusiastic having discovered what we're doing. So I heard all this, of course. I had to get on the phone and talk to her, and that was fun. Let me tell you, this gal is a live wire, and we're going to try to put some things together where we'll be speaking together on some conferences and things. But the point is, I have to share with you, she has a whole style. She says, we should not be worrying about the Antichrist. Or the tribulation, all this stuff about the tribulation, the Antichrist, gloom and doom on the horizon. She says, so what if there's a guillotine outside? What we should be focusing on is the marriage supper of the Lamb. The questions we should be asking is, do they serve seconds? What shall I wear? Who am I going to be sitting next to? You know, typical girl, you're going to a banquet. Hey, there's lots more on her mind. Then who's the Antichrist? Because we're going to be out of here. And it's interesting, we all do that. We get us in prophecy and we sort of, gee, I wonder who the Antichrist is or what is this? Hey, the exciting thing is far beyond that. Anyway, verse 6, thus saith the Lord of hosts, if it be marvelous in the eyes of the remnant of the people in these days, should it also be marvelous in mine eyes, saith the Lord of hosts. The word marvelous is for strange translation. Is it that difficult to do? Is it beyond one's power? The fact that it isn't is what makes it marvelous. Verse 7. Thus saith the Lord of hosts, behold, I will save my people from the east country and from the west country, and I will bring them, and they will dwell in the midst of Jerusalem, and they shall be my people, and I will be their God in truth and in righteousness. Thus saith the Lord of hosts, let your hands be strong, ye that hear in these days these words by the mouth of the prophets, which were in the day that the foundation of the house of the Lord of hosts was laid, that the temple might be built. And for before these days there was no hire for man, no hire for beast, neither was there any peace to him that went out or came in because of the affliction. For I set all men, everyone, against his neighbor. But now I will not be unto the residue of the people as in the former days, saith the Lord of hosts, or the Lord of the armies. For the seed shall be prosperous, the vine shall give her fruit, and the ground shall give her increase, and the heaven shall give their due, and I will cause the remnant of this people to possess all these things. And it shall come to pass that as ye were a curse among the heathen, O house of Judah and house of Israel, so will I save you, and ye shall be a blessing. Fear not, and let your hands be strong. Notice he says, O house of Judah and house of Israel. That should be a gloomy passage for those that are hanging on to this 10 lost tribes myth, okay? Nonsense. It's not scriptural. Now, by the way, what we've seen here is the diaspora predicted. If you want to study the diaspora, the last 2,000 years of Jewish history, it was the result of apostasy and sin, and you'll find that in Deuteronomy 28, verses 15 through 62. That would then result in a worldwide dispersion, which is the next half a dozen verses, that their national election would be set aside. That's in Romans chapter 11, first 12 verses, and also Jeremiah 24. And it would not be terminated until they, quote, look unto him whom they pierced, which we'll study in Zechariah chapter 12, verse 10. We'll get to that in the study. Verse 14, thus saith the Lord of hosts, as I thought to punish you when your fathers provoked me to wrath, saith the Lord of hosts, and I repented not. The trials of the captivities were not mere accidents or unexplainable calamities. They were according to the unerring purpose of an unchanging God. Verse 15, so again have I thought these days to do well unto Jerusalem and to the house of Judah. Fear ye not, these are the things that ye shall do. Speak ye every man the truth to his neighbor. Execute the judgment of truth and peace in your gates. In other words, he's saying, be ye doers of the word. That's the way James will phrase it in chapter 1 of his letter. Verse 17, let none of you imagine evil in your hearts against his neighbor. Love no false oath, for all these things I hate, saith the Lord. So there's two positive, two negative things in his little list of four things here. Okay, last few verses is asking the question, are we ready for the future? Are you and I, are we ready for the future? Where the Lord of hosts came unto me, saying, thus saith the Lord of hosts, the fast of the fourth month, and the fast of the fifth month, and the fast of the seventh, and the fast of the tenth shall be to the house of Judah joy and gladness, and cheerful feasts. The fast changes to feasts. Therefore, love the truth and peace. And I won't go through all the fasts. We talked about those earlier. Let's just keep chugging along here. Another place these fasts turn to feasts is in Isaiah 61. In the interest of time, because we are running a little late, Isaiah 61, first two verses are what Jesus uses as his mandate when he opens his ministry. In Luke 4, at the synagogue of Nazareth, he reads from Isaiah chapter 61, verses 1 and 2, and he stops at a comma and then sits down and says, this day are these things fulfilled. And when you study that and compare to what he was reading, you notice he stopped at a comma. He didn't follow through, because what follows through is scary, because what follows is the day of vengeance of our God. That was not fulfilled then. That is yet to be fulfilled. But what follows after that in the next verse, verse 3, is the flavor of what we're dealing with here, and I'll let you look that up on your own so we can just get through this chapter reasonably here. Verse 20, thus saith the Lord of hosts, It shall yet come to pass that there shall come people and inhabitants of many cities, and the inhabitants of one city shall go to another, saying, let us go speedily to pray before the Lord and to seek the Lord of hosts. I will go also. Yea, many people and strong nations, plural, notice that nations, shall come to seek the Lord of hosts in Jerusalem and pray before the Lord. You'll find this in Isaiah 65. You'll find it in Isaiah chapter 2, the first few verses. And what you can put in your notes, and in the interest of time, because it's getting late, I won't read it here, but just read Psalm 122. There are many we could pick. I'll just pick that one to sort of embellish the text where we are here. And that gets to this fascinating verse 23. Thus saith the Lord of hosts, in those days it shall come to pass that 10 men shall take hold out of all languages of the nations, even shall take the hold of the skirt of him that is a Jew, saying, we will go with you, for we have heard that God is with you. Now, the flavor of this passage, and that verse sort of highlights it for you in sort of practical terms, is that the world, not just Jews, Gentiles, the world will come to Jerusalem to worship. The world will acknowledge the Lord of the armies. This is the millennium. This is obviously yet future. I was fascinated at verse 23, though, because I find myself invited frequently to minister at messianic fellowships. In fact, one of them was an annual meeting of a lot of messianic fellowships. I went to a place near Seattle where they had a campground, and it was a messianic collection of lots of messianic fellowships. Messianic meaning those that prefer to fellowship in a Jewish format, yet are Christians. You with me? For reasons I can't recall, I was one of the guest speakers. But it was delightful. It was incredible to be with them because, of course, much of it is in Hebrew, but also there's a whole different style of singing. You just can't help but get caught up in the warmth and the spirit that's among these people. But I was, I turned to my host during the luncheon that was part of it, and I was sitting there at luncheon as a guest and chatting, and I said, I'm just curious, how many of these people, this big cafeteria, are Jewish? Or how many, put it the other way around, how many of these are Gentile? Oh, he says about 90%. I says, what? You know, I figured they were primarily of a Jewish background that had come to the Lord Jesus Christ as their Messiah. So they, on the one hand, they love the Lord Jesus, but they worship in a Jewish style, a Jewish format. And it was fun to see them, how they explain things. They explain how the Shabbat, the Sabbath, is not just born of the creation. It speaks of the millennium, and they have a whole different kind of complexion of the thing. But I discovered that, according to him, the majority in that dining hall were Gentiles that just happened to like this style of fellowship. And he used this verse as his authority. I'm not passing judgment whether it's correct or not. He says in Zechariah 8:23, thus saith the Lord of hosts, in those days it shall come to pass that 10 men shall take hold out of all languages of the nations, and shall take the hold of the skirt, or shirt, if you will, of him that is a Jew, saying, we'll go with you, for we heard that his God is with you. In other words, that the world will relate to the Jewishness of the Messiah that died for them. I'm always reminded when my wife and I, we were, I think in New York, attending a live performance of Fiddler on the Roof. And during the intermission, I remember this so vividly, during the intermission, we were sitting there, and I had, in those days, I had two little blonde boys sitting next to me, Nan and I. And this woman in front of us turned around, and she turned us kind of puzzled. She says, I don't understand. She says, my husband and I were raised in an Orthodox Jewish home, and we have trouble following the humor in this musical. How can you relate to it? You're not Jewish, are you? And the Lord gave me what the answer is, no, but the God we worship is. So it's interesting how easy it is for us as Gentiles to ignore or forget the Jewishness of what it's all about. God chose Israel. God ordained his pattern of redemption. He embedded it in the Jewish background. And the great tragedy of the Christian church is that in the first, second, third centuries on, it became very anti-Semitic. That was tragic for the Jew because they've been abused and slaughtered and tortured under the banner of Christ. Obviously falsely, but nevertheless the history. You need to if you go to Israel and you deal with this, you need to understand the history from their point of view, what history looks like through their eyes. It's understandable why they're terrified, frightened, and apprehensive to, because the word Gentile and Christian are almost synonyms. Hitler was a Christian in their mind. He was a good Catholic, never excommunicated, you know. That's true, by the way. Check it out. So on the one hand. But it's also was tragic for the church because by that anti-Semitism, we lost our Jewish roots. Most pastors, let me make a glib, broad generalization. Most pastors of most denominational churches have no real grasp of the Old Testament. They won't get it in seminary. And unless they're really biblically oriented, I don't know how they get exposed to, because they're in a cultural setting that has a strange view of the Old Testament and a strange view of Israel. And the tragedy is we really won't understand the wedding of Cana unless you understand the water purification and the ash of the red heifer. And not many New Testament pastors have any idea what that's all about. The point is, I'm just picking one. Every detail in the Old Testament points to Jesus Christ. Any portion of the Old Testament you don't know leaves you with a gap in your background on Jesus Christ, the Savior of the world, Jew and Gentile alike. So it's interesting. Anyway, we sort of snuck through Zechariah 7 and 8 superficially. Each one of these verses could be a whole digression, but I think you get the flavor of it. And our next session in Zechariah, we'll jump into Zechariah 9. And that's going to be very, very exciting. In preparation for Zechariah 9, you might read Luke 19, the triumphal entry, because that will be part of the picture. The next chapters of Zechariah are going to be rich indeed. Let's stand for a closing word of prayer. Father, we praise you. We thank you for bringing us together, Father. We come before your throne asking you, Father, to search our hearts. Help us to perceive those places where we too are guilty of rituals without meaning, that we have attitudes that fall short of what you would have them be. We pray, Father, that on the one hand you would strip away those meaningless rituals that are forms of legalism that actually encumber rather than enhance our walk with you. And yet, Father, we would also pray that you would lead us indeed into an attitude of fasting and self-denial, putting you first above all things. Help us, Father, to reflect our faith in you by our priorities. Help us, Father, to put our worries and our apprehensions on the altar, trusting you for all things. And help us, Father, as we face major decisions or major burdens, to quietly, reverently, indeed, walk as you have taught us to walk. That in all these things we might grow closer to you, Father, that we might be drawn to a greater intimacy with you, Father. That our selves and our self-centeredness and our ingratitude and our presumption might be shed like discarded garments, and that we might be more pleasing in thy sight and more responsive to your will in our lives and bear a more formidable witness of your truth by our actions and our deeds, as well as our words. For we commit these things before you, Father, that your name might be magnified, in Jesus Christ, our Lord and Savior. Amen.
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1: Friends, when we come to the covenant of God, we miss the point to just see a beautiful rainbow in the sky, in the clouds, and I love to look at them. Every time I look at them, what a reminder of Genesis 9. But how foolish and inadequate of us to just see that and say, yep, God will never give a flood again. Amen. Praise the Lord. Let's keep going. No. That rainbow, Psalm 89 calls the faithful witness in the sky, reminding us that God will keep his word and that he will judge the world again.

0: things in creation are quite as striking as a rainbow breaking through after a storm. But in Scripture, the significance of the rainbow goes far beyond its beauty. 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And thank you for standing with us. Well, right now, here's David with day 3 of his message, God's Covenant with Noah, from Genesis chapter 9, verses 1 through 17.
1: In these first 17 verses, first we have a command to obey. It's very interesting to see, since the human race is starting over again, how God approached this. And all of our history from that time to now has been operating under this divine mandate given here in Genesis 9, 1 to 7. The source of that command is certainly the blessing of God. It says, and God blessed Noah and his sons. Now you say, wait a minute, you're making this like it's really terrific. Well, it is. Well, then what is this command? What is this that we're supposed to do? Be fruitful and multiply and replenish the earth. Be fruitful and multiply and replenish or fill the earth. God's command remains the same. Interesting that he repeats it in verse 7. Now, the third thing is very interesting to me, and that's the sovereignty of the human race over the animal world, which is like a slap in the face to all evolutionary thinking. Here's what we read in verse 2. And the fear of you and the dread of you shall be upon every beast of the earth, upon every fowl. Now, everything was happy in the ark, but now they come out and things are going to change. Upon the fishes of the sea, into your hand are they delivered. And every moving thing that liveth shall be meat or food for you. That's a change. They've been vegetarians. Now you're going to be able to be carnivorous. You say, can't you just say eat meat? No, carnivorous. It means that we are indeed going to go after living flesh. We're going to kill them. We're going to dominate them. They're going to be afraid of man. And we're going to eat them. Now all of this starts after the flood. After the flood, God says, now you can eat any moving thing, kill it and eat it, but just don't eat it if there's any blood in it. You say, well, that was for the Jews. That's not for us. Wrong. Turn to Acts chapter 15. The decision of the church council in Acts 15 has never been changed. In Acts 15, the Jewish church was discussing whether or not Gentiles could be a part of it. They realized that in God's promise or covenant to Abraham, it was a promise about all Gentiles, all nations of the world being saved. So they made a decision there to allow Gentiles to be a part of the church. How things have changed. Now Jews can hardly feel comfortable in the church, but it started out being a Jewish church. In Acts 15, they came to a decision that would help Jews and Gentiles to work together, to live together in the same church. Verse 19, wherefore my sentence is that we trouble not them which from among the Gentiles are turned to God, but that we write unto them, here it is, that they abstain from pollutions of idols and from fornication, sexual sin, and from things strangled and from blood. The last two things are talking about the same issue. Is it kosher food? Now, I've watched how we Christians kind of make a mockery of this, like somehow this is all Jewish, all Old Testament. No, it's not. It's a church council in Acts 15 telling Gentiles that one of the things that God intended is that you don't eat things strangled, meaning the process by which you're going to kill it. Because if you do that, then those ingredients that are in the blood that God doesn't want you to eat are still left in the animal. It's very hard to therefore have kosher food. So don't strangle animals, which leaves a lot of the disease problem within the animals. That's interesting today, isn't it? Because by machines now, we are still strangling. But you understand that we're not to do that. That's not the way to kill the animal. We're supposed to do it kosher style and drain all the blood out of it. And that has never changed. Now, the interesting thing to me, folks, and why I'm bringing this up, is this takes us all the way back to Genesis 9. One of the interesting things to me is that Jewish rabbis teaching about Gentiles being proselyted to Judaism, they have to follow the commands given under God to Noah in Genesis 9. Interesting that in the Church of Jesus Christ in Acts 15, that was also the instruction to all the Gentiles who come out of the pagan cultures of the world, that look, we'll fellowship together, we realize God has called you also, that the church is going to be both Jew and Gentile, but by the way, there's one thing God said before the law, before Abraham, before there were any Jews, before there was any Israel, God said, stay away from blood, to make sure the animal's blood is drained. Now, I find that very interesting. It could be a hygienic issue. So God's really trying to protect us from a health point of view. We now know more about that today than we've ever known before. But I don't think it's just hygienic. I think it refers to God's special covenant, which captures all of his covenants, ties them together with a nice bow, and tells us what it's all about. His new covenant is blood. The 39 books of the Old Testament are the Old Covenant law, but almost all things are by the law purged or cleansed with blood, says Hebrews 9:22. Without the shedding of blood, there is no remission of sins. There was something more about the blood that was not completely obvious. The blood of Jesus Christ cleanses us from all sin. The blood represents life. He died for us, took our place. We live because he lives. There's more to this than meets the eye. The kosher regulations and sacrificial regulations of the law were all shadows and types that would point to the preciousness of Christ's death in our behalf. The Bible says in 1 Peter 1 that we are redeemed not with corruptible things as silver and gold received from your vain tradition from your fathers, but you were redeemed by the precious blood of Christ as of a lamb without blemish and without spot. There's a very important issue dealing with the blood. God's standards have not changed from the time of Noah till now, and even in the Church of Jesus Christ, there was a warning to all the Gentiles. You want to be a part of this? Great. Then don't forget to stay away from things strangled in from blood, as well as idolatry and immorality, which is a rather obvious issue. Now go back to Genesis 9 again. A fourth issue under the command to obey is the sanctity of life, verses 4 to 6. The issue of this blood. Now, he doesn't want you to eat any flesh that has blood in it. And verse 5 says, and surely your blood of your lives will I require. At the hand of every beast will I require it, at the hand of man. At the hand of every man's brother will I require the life of man. And here's the capstone of all. Here's where capital punishment is rooted. People say, well, that's just under the law. No, it's not. Came before the law. Came before Abraham. Never been changed. Whoso sheddeth man's blood. We're talking about deliberate, premeditated murder here. Whoso sheddeth man's blood by man, therefore he has a right, an authority given him by God, shall his blood be shed. Why? For in the image of God made he man. Do not tell me that abortion is okay. It is not okay. Thank God that murder and abortion, which are the same thing, in spite of what people say, thank God that there is no sin that is outside of his grace to forgive. I spoke recently about the moral collapse in America, and in that I mentioned about abortion as one of the reasons God brings his judgment on a culture. For he says that he brought the judgment on Israel because they shed innocent blood. They filled Jerusalem with the blood of children. They offered him to the god Molech. They believed that if they killed their firstborn child, they would be more productive in having other children. And the slaughter of those children was the crowning blow, according to 2 Kings 21, as to why God brought his judgment on the nation of Israel. I'll tell you, we really need to start thinking seriously about what's going to happen in America. The shedding of innocent blood is the primary reason why God brought his judgment. And we are continuing to kill babies. For what reason? Over 92% of them now, unwanted pregnancies due to having sex outside of marriage. Abortion is not a form of birth control. I received a lady's letter. She participated in a protest at an abortion clinic. a young couple came through the line and they tried to talk to him not to have abortion. They went ahead and had the abortion. This was on a Friday. On the following Sunday morning, she came into the church service, one of the three morning services, sat down in the pew, and in just a matter of seconds, that same young couple who had had abortion on Friday walked in and sat beside her and didn't even know it was her. And a woman could hardly concentrate and listen to the messages. They were praising the Lord and singing the promises of God that we were, and the awfulness she felt in her stomach. She describes it in her letter. And you may not agree with that, but folks, somebody needs to say something. It's wrong. It's not right. And we need to get right with the Lord. The greatest freedom you can ever have in your life is to acknowledge that it is sin against God and to know His wonderful forgiveness. It doesn't matter if you've had 20 abortions. Our God is able to forgive. 1 Corinthians 6:11 says, such were some of you, but you are washed, you are sanctified, you're justified in the name of the Lord Jesus. But don't go around thinking you can hide this fact, that somehow it's okay, that it's not sin against God. It is. It's a sin against the original command of God to the human race after He had destroyed the previous generation with a flood. That brings us to the covenant to remember. Many of us know this as a rainbow in the sky, to remind us that God will never judge the world with a flood again. But don't think that God won't judge nations, and don't think God won't judge the entire world again. He won't do it with a flood. He'll do it with what? Fire. Some say nuclear explosion is more accurate according to the terms that are used in the Greek language in 2 Peter 3. Atomic and nuclear terms are used, and it could very well be that all these nuclear weapons that only have a 7-year lifespan on the shelf, somewhere, somehow, can you believe the articles have been in the newspaper about the black market in Russia and people on the streets walking around with plutonium and selling it? I mean, it's unbelievable. You think that was a problem at Chernobyl? Read the whole story of it in National Geographic. It'll blow your mind. Russia, a beautiful country, has been devastated and exploited by the nuclear age. And when you see what has happened, and you realize some of the same things happening in our own culture and country. And folks, we are ripe for the battle of Armageddon and the destruction of the planet by a nuclear explosion. We're ripe for this whole thing. And friends, when we come to the covenant of God, we miss the point to just see a beautiful rainbow in the sky, in the clouds, and I love to look at them. What, every time I look at them, what a reminder of Genesis 9. But how foolish and inadequate of us to just see that and say, yep, God will never give a flood again. Amen. Praise the Lord. Let's keep going. No. That rainbow, Psalm 89, calls a faithful witness in the sky, reminding us that God will keep His word and that He will judge the world again. No, it's not a sweet little tricky little symbol to put on somebody's little decal. No, it's not the symbol of the new age.

One thing, God's word stands true, and it's a sure anchor of the soul. It is God alone that establishes his covenants. And secondly, it's a covenant between God and all living things. Everybody's included in this. And everybody will be included in the final judgment of God, even though heaven and earth will pass, which it will. God's word will remain true. It will never pass. It is a covenant also that is unlimited. Verse 16 calls it an everlasting covenant. To all those people who believe it's short-term and limited and only in the Old Testament, sorry, it's an everlasting covenant. Verse 12 says, for perpetual generations. And by the way, it's still going on today, isn't it? After a rainstorm, look at a cloud, you see the beautiful rainbow. It's also a covenant that is unconditional. Verse 11 says, neither shall all flesh be cut off anymore by the waters of a flood, neither shall there anymore be a flood to destroy the earth. Verse 15, the water shall no more become a flood to destroy all flesh. It has nothing to do with man's performance. It is unconditional. Understand, people, God's covenants are like that. He makes up the terms. He establishes them. They are unlimited and unconditional. And the evidence is a rainbow in the sky. He calls it a token of the covenant. A sign of the covenant. And verse 16 is so sweet when God says, I will look upon it and I will remember. Now, have you got a pencil handy? Here are the five covenants. Each one of them has a token or a sign. God has a sign of every covenant to tell you that he's going to keep his word. You can count on him. Covenant number one is Noah. The sign is a rainbow. Genesis chapter 9. Covenant number two is Abraham. A covenant God made with Abraham, the sign was circumcision. Genesis chapter 17. The third covenant is with Moses, and the sign is the Shabbat, or the Sabbath day. The sign of the Mosaic covenant is the Sabbath day. Exodus 19, 24, and 31. The fourth covenant is with David, called the Davidic covenant, and the sign is the virgin birth. The Lord himself shall give you a sign. Behold, a virgin shall conceive. How do I know that God will bring a son of David to sit on the throne and rule the whole world? That covenant is unconditional. It's going to happen. And it refers to Jesus Christ, our Lord. How do I know that covenant will be fulfilled? Behold, a virgin shall conceive and bear a son. That's a sign of the covenant. And the final covenant is the new covenant mentioned in Jeremiah 31. And the sign is blood. Jeremiah 31, blood. Now, a covenant or a will to be in force requires the death of the testator. In other words, the one in whose name the will is written. If your parents wrote out a will, and it's no good for you until they die. When they die, now the will's in force, and the provisions of it are supposed to be applied by the legal system. My friends, when Jesus died on the cross, you see, his name is on the covenant. When he died, when the testator died, it put the will into force. You say, how can all Gentiles be saved? Because Jesus died on the cross and shed his blood. The death of the testator has put the will into force. Well, how is Israel going to be saved? Same way. The death of the testator puts the will in force. What's in the will? Oh, wonderful inheritance. Brand new bodies, inheritance forever and ever. Many wonderful things. Well, how do I get those things? How do I get those blessings? Well, through the death of the testator. You have to be related, you see, to the one in whose name the will is written. So our whole simple message to you, wrapping up, is simply this. You've got to be related to the one in whose name the covenants of God are written. The one who's going to bring judgment, the faithful God, to fulfill everything he said in the Noahic covenant and to bring judgment on the world again is the Lord Jesus Christ, the judge who will come to this earth. The one who will fulfill the Abrahamic covenant is our Lord Jesus Christ. When it says, in thee, Abraham, shall all families of the world be blessed, it's Jesus Christ. The one who's going to fulfill all the Mosaic covenant is Jesus Christ. He said, I came not to destroy the law, but to fulfill it. He satisfied all the righteous demands of the law and even its curses. He became the most rotten curse that's in the law, and that is hanging on a tree. And he became that curse for us as he died by hanging on a tree. And every Jew knows it's a cursed death, and that's why they don't respond to Jesus Christ, not really realizing that the very thing they're condemning is the very thing that saves. Fascinating. And the David covenant, it will be fulfilled because he is
the one born of a virgin. And the new covenant is also his, because it's written

0: the precious blood of our Lord Jesus Christ. It's all Jesus, friends. That's what the Bible's about, in case you didn't know.
1: Well, that's David Hawking, and today we're looking at God's covenant with Noah from our series, In the Beginning. And David's back in just a little while to share a very special closing prayer with us. This is going to minister to your heart, so do stay tuned. First, though, Matt's here, and together we want to tell you about a couple of powerful Bible study resources.
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1: 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And I'll share the contact info again in just a moment. Right now, though, here again is David.
0: Do you know him? Are you related to the one whose name is all over these covenants? Let's pray. God, I thank you that you're the faithful God and you will never leave us nor forsake us. You will be true to your covenant. You said, I have sworn by myself, I will not lie to David. About that covenant, you said that even if my sons forsake my law and don't do what I told them to do, yet I will never go back on my faithfulness. My faithfulness will not fail. You told us it's of the Lord's mercies that we are not consumed because his compassions fail not. Great is thy faithfulness. Lord, we praise you. You tell us it's a sure anchor of the soul, that God could not swear by anything higher than himself, so he swore by himself. And by two immutable things, the character of God that's immutable itself, and his word that will never be changed. These two things have confirmed God's covenants. He will not lie, and we can trust him. Everything you've said in this book is going to come to pass. And you said if we would believe in the Lord Jesus Christ, we would be saved. But if we confess with our mouth Jesus is Lord and believe in our hearts that God raised him from the dead, we would be saved. You said if we put our trust in you, it's the precious blood of Christ that cleanses us from all sin. We can be forgiven no matter what we've done. Thank you, Lord. We love you. We praise you. We adore you. We worship you. Jesus' name, amen.
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Up-to-the-minute, honest news. 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

What is truth? It certainly is a question for the ages. And of course, there was a time in American culture when truth was not the slippery concept that it appears to be with many today. Well, tell that to Jesus, as he states that he is the truth, which Pontius Pilate gets an earful of, as Pastor Poncho will explain on today's program of On the Level. As we continue our studies in the Gospel of John, we'll be looking further today at chapter 19, where Pilate questions Jesus as the King of the Jews. With today's program of On the Level, here's Pastor Poncho.

0: with today's program of On the Level. Here's Pastor Pancho.
1: 2 weeks ago, we left off with Pilate confronting Jesus Christ about him being a king. When you look at chapter 18, we pick it up in chapter 18. Pilate was disturbed early in the morning because some of the members of the Jewish council, they brought Jesus after he was beaten a while. He was roughed up by the Sanhedrin members, and they brought him early in the morning. And in verse 29, Pilate went out to them and said, "What accusation do you bring against this man?" And they answered, said to him, "If he were not an evildoer, we would not have delivered him to you." Then Pilate said to them, "You take him and judge him according to your law." Therefore the Jews said to him, "It is not lawful for us to put anyone to death, that the saying of Jesus might be fulfilled, which he spoke, signifying by what death he would die." Then Pilate entered the praetorium again, called Jesus, and said to him, "Are you the king of the Jews?" Now, when you read this segment of this gospel, why would Pilate direct himself to Jesus and ask him, "Are you the king of the Jews?" John doesn't say anything that prompted Pilate to ask if Jesus was the king of the Jews. However, when you look at the other gospels, Matthew, Mark, and Luke, when you look at those gospels, it is Luke that gives us an indication. Let me read what Luke says. "Then the whole multitude of them arose and led Jesus to Pilate, and they began to accuse Jesus, saying, 'We found this fellow, number one, perverting the nation and forbidding to pay taxes to Caesar, saying that he himself is Christ, a king.'" So there Luke tells us that the accusation against Jesus is an offense that gives it capital punishment, because the crime was treason or sedition. And what is sedition? It is loyalty, an incitement to create a riot or rebelling against the king. And who is the king? Caesar is the king. He's the king of all the Roman Empire. And they had a saying, "We have no king but Caesar." And anyone who says, "I am a king," it will be a capital offense. So that's not the offense, though. You see, the offense was that Jesus claimed to be the Son of God. And they said, "Blasphemy, he cannot be." And that is why they want to kill him. But they know that that's not going to fly with the Roman government. What will fly with the Roman government is capital offense, and that is rebellion or sedition or treason. He's not paying taxes. He's creating disturbance. And he's also said that he is the king. That's why John goes up to him in the book of John, says, "Are you the king of the Jews?" That's a direct question. And Jesus is confronted by the authorities. And the Bible says that Jesus have a very significant posture, and that is one of silence. And thus fulfilling the prophecies of Isaiah 53. As a sheep silent before his attackers. He was silent, saying nothing. And the Bible says that really surprised Pilate, that such calm, tranquil, and serene man who was facing death was so calm, cool, and collected. Now we know who was on trial. It wasn't Jesus, it was Pilate. Pilate asked him a direct question, "Are you the king of the Jews?" Verse 34. Jesus answered, "Are you speaking for yourself about this, or did others tell you concerning me?" Pilate answered, "Am I a Jew? Your own nation and the chief priests have delivered you to me." Question, "What have you done, man?" 36. Jesus answered, listen very carefully what Jesus says. If you don't have red letters, you have a cheap Bible. So make sure that if someone next to you has red letters, I want you to look at it. It's okay to look over. Now, if it's an attractive girl, don't overdo it. But listen to what Jesus said. I tell you what, let's read it together. 1, 2, 3. "My kingdom is not of this world. If my kingdom were of this world, my servants will fight so that I should not be delivered to the Jews. But now my kingdom is not from here, okay? I am a king, but my kingdom is not in a terrestrial place. Where is his kingdom? In heaven. Verse 37, Pilate therefore said to him, "Are you a king then?" Jesus answered, 1, 2, 3. "You say rightly that I'm a king. For this cause I was born, and for this cause I have come into the world, that I should bear witness to the truth. Everyone who is of the truth hears my voice." Question to you. Do you hear the truth? Do you hear the truth? Amen. But there's some here tonight, they're not born again. They don't know the truth. They don't know the truth. They cannot handle the truth. They cannot accept the truth because they think the world is a lie. Religion is a lie. And I agree with you. Religion is a lie. But Jesus is the truth. Jesus said that those who are of the truth hear his voice. For many years, 24 to be exact, I've never heard the voice of Jesus. I knew of a Jesus, a crucified Jesus, a Jesus on a crucifix, a Jesus that looked like marble, a Jesus that looked like wood, a Jesus that basically was made out of bone or silver and gold. I just saw him as a defeated individual, a victim of circumstances, killed by the Jews. And it was cause for me as a young boy to erroneously, ungodly, to hate Jews because they killed Jesus. It wasn't until I became a Christian and I realized that what really killed Jesus, the Bible says it was our sin. Yes, prophetically, God used the nation of Israel and the Romans as instruments of the crucifixion, but it was the sins that took him to the cross. The sins of the world. My sins, my embarrassment, your embarrassment, your name, whatever you've done in life that is so horrific and ungodly and unnatural, he died for you and I just for that. How wonderful that is. See, one moment I received the truth. This is why Paul says, don't let people rip you off. Don't lose your truth and don't lose your faith. Why? Because when you lose the truth, you actually lose Jesus Christ. When the truth is taken from you, you won't even know what is truth anymore. There are many people aimlessly wandering aimlessly around the world, meandering in life, not knowing the truth. Is this the truth? And they get into a relationship. Is this the truth? And they go in the adventures of money and finances. Is this the truth? Is this the truth? And by the time you get to Rose Hills, you go, "I never found the truth." Tragic, but that's real. They died not knowing the truth. Jesus said it plain and simple. That those that know the truth and everyone who is of the truth hear my voice. Now, some of you are here. Maybe one or two people are here. Maybe there's none. But you see, I cannot continue. I cannot continue by speaking about you as if you were marginalized. Man, I'm not a Christian, man. Man, he's talking about me. I don't hear God's voice because I'm not a Christian. I don't want you to go 24 minutes more, 25 more minutes thinking like that. I want you to know that right now that you can know the truth, but you have to accept the truth. No one's going to shove it down your throat. But you came here, you want to know the truth? Jesus is the way, the truth, and the life. You want to know the truth? Without Jesus, we cannot do anything. Apart from Jesus, we can do nothing. As opposed with Jesus, we can do all things through him that strengthen us. You're here today. You're not a believer. You came in here and said, "You know, I have nothing to do on a Wednesday night. My friend's been inviting me. You know, I'm bored today. American Idol's not on no more. I don't know. I'm just here. I want to know something." And you witnessed the music. You saw what we worship. And you're looking around and you see people that are worse than you. Yes, on the outside, we may look all messed up. But in the inside, God is doing a work. Amen? He's not done with us. But you're here today. And if you want to receive Jesus Christ right now, I would like to ask you, whoever you are, do you want to know the truth? Do you want the truth to give you life and forgiveness of your sins? Do you want that? There's some of you says, I want that, but it's going to cost you a sacrifice. And what is your sacrifice? Oh, no, you're not going to be crucified. That already happened. The sacrifice is this. You're going to have to rip your ego and your pride. And as Jesus said, for no one can come to the kingdom of God unless they humble themselves as a what? As little children. You humble yourself. You don't let your intellect decide, well, I'm 50 years old. I can't get up. I don't have no sin. No, the Bible says, he who says has no sin is a what? A liar. We have sinned, but we have been redeemed. We have been cleansed. We have been sanctified, and we have been justified and washed through the blood of Christ. But if you're here today and you want to receive the truth in your heart, I'd like to pray with you right now. Right now, right now, whoever you are. Well, Pancho, what do I have to do? All you have to do is believe in your heart and confess with your mouth that Jesus is Lord and admit that you're a sinner and receive him in your heart. I would lead you in a prayer, but it's up to you. So check this out. If you want to receive the Lord right now, wherever you're at right now, I'm going to ask you to stand to your feet. See, that's where it's at. Do you want Jesus? Here it is. If you want Jesus, stand to your feet. I'd like to pray with you, whoever you are, quickly, and remain standing. Anybody, quickly, just stand. Anybody. God bless you, Mika. Love you. God bless you. Anyone else? Anyone else? Quickly. Anyone else? Right on. For those of you that are standing, would you repeat the simple prayer after me? And you're going to know the truth right now. Dear Jesus, please forgive me. I am a sinner. I repent of all my sin and shame. Jesus, I ask you to come into my heart as my Lord and as my Savior, as my Redeemer and my friend. Fill me with your Holy Spirit and make me a new person. In Jesus' name I ask. Amen. Amen. Welcome. You can have a seat. Well, Pilate, verse 38. Pilate said to him, what is the truth? And when he had said this, he went out again to the Jews and said to them, I find no fault in him at all. And so in verse 19, the Bible says that Pilate took Jesus and scourged him. And the soldiers twisted a crown of thorns and they put it on his head and they put on him a robe. Then they said, Hail, King of the Jews. And they struck him with their hands. And then Pilate then went out again and said to them, Behold, I'm bringing him in out to you that you may know that I find no fault in him. And so after he messes with them, and it says in verse 14 that the preparation day of the Passover was coming, and it was about the sixth hour, and he said to the Jews, Behold your king. But they cried out, Away with him, away with him, crucify him. Pilate said to them, Shall I crucify your king? And the chief priest answered, We have no king but Caesar. Then he delivered him to them to be crucified. So they took Jesus and they led him away. And that's where we ended 2 weeks ago.

Jehovah God was the sole king of the Jewish nation. Isaiah 33, 22 says, "For the Lord Jehovah God is our judge. The Lord is our lawgiver. The Lord is our king. He will save us." Everyone knew that Jehovah God, the king of Israel, was none other than Jehovah God of Israel. But something happened. It happened in 1 Samuel chapter 18. The people said, "We don't want to be under God. We want a what? A king. Just like the other nations." And the Bible says that Samuel wanted to convince the people and the leaders, "No, you don't want a king. A king will be a ruler over you. A king will oppress you. He will indoctrinate and he will induct children of your family to work for him. You don't want a king. We want a king." So Saul became the first king of Israel. He messed up. And then David became the next king of Israel. The king was not like God. The king was only to be abiding in the auspice and the power and the dictation of God. And the way to symbolize that God has selected the king, that Samuel the prophet, the spokesman of God, will anoint that individual with oil, saturated with olive oil, symbolic of the Holy Spirit. But the word saturated, or just basically drenched with oil, it is the Hebrew word called Mashiach. Mashiach. But basically, it is the Greek word for Christos, which means Messiah. The Messiah, Christ, Christos. Christos meant always the anointed one. And so the king, David, as you know, he messed up. And after him, other kings came by, but they were no good. Finally, until the dynasty of King David ceased, the prophets were looking in the future, where they would say something like this. Prophet Isaiah, in Isaiah 9, I quoted that for you. That the king will come and he will be wonderful counselor, mighty God, everlasting Father, Prince of Peace. And of the increase of his government and peace, there will be no end. He will reign on David's throne and over his kingdom, establishing and upholding it with justice and righteousness from that time and forevermore. The zeal of the Lord Almighty will accomplish this. Jeremiah 23:5, he said, "The days are coming, declares the Lord, when I will raise up to David a righteous branch, a king who will wisely and who will reign wisely and to do what is just and right in the land." The prophet Amos in Amos 9:11, "In that day I will restore David's fallen tent." Symbolically, I will restore David's fallen tent. "I will repair its broken places, restore its ruins, and I will build it as it used to be." David, before he died, he had a prophet by the name of Nathan. Nathan indicated that the Messiah will have a dynasty, a people over whom he will rule, and an eternal throne. So throughout the scriptures, they knew that the Messiah will come as a king. And then they begin also to say when the Messiah comes, he will come as a victorious general. And they begin to have illusions that the Messiah was going to come and build his kingdom of power and might. You remember Salome, the mother of the sons of thunder. She picked it up. She thought that Jesus was establishing his kingdom on the earth. So she went up to Jesus. She goes, "Jesus, yes, my daughter, what you want?" He says, "Well, you know, I want my son," James and John, "I want my son, one on your right hand and one on your left." And she says, "Oh, no, that's not up to me. That's up to God. Are they willing to drink of the baptism I'm going to drink?" "Yes, oh, indeed you will. You're going to die like me, but to be on my right and my left, we don't know." And so they were expecting for the kingdom of God. All throughout all the prophets that were saying, he's going to come from the loins of King David. From King David. We accelerate to the New Testament. We go to a little place called Bethlehem. In Bethlehem, there's a young maid, 13, 14, 15, 16 years old, minding her business. The prophets have said this hundreds and hundreds of years ago, that when the Messiah come, he will be a king, that he will be a priest, that he will be a prophet. All three in one.

0: And all of a sudden, she sees a majestic apparition of an angel. We know his name. His name is Gabriel. Listen to what Gabriel said to her. She said, "Do not be afraid, Mary, for you have found favor with God, and behold, you will conceive in your womb and bring forth a son, and shall call his name Jesus. He will be great and will be called the Son of the Highest." Now check this out. "And the Lord God will give your son the throne of his father David, and he will reign over the house of Jacob forever, and of his kingdom there will be no end." Mary said, "What? How can these things be? I'm not even hooked up. Joseph and I are just seeing each other. We haven't had sexual relationships." Quiet. And the Holy Spirit overshadowed her, and she found herself with baby. Joseph got upset when he found out. "You're what? You're pregnant. What? An angel? Yeah, you're crazy." But then in a sleep, the angel spoke to him. "Joseph, the surrogate father. Joseph, Mary has a child. It's from the Holy Spirit. You should call his name Jesus, for he will save his people from their what? Sins." Joseph accepted it. And there Mary was pondering. On the day he was born, the heavens opened. There was a sensational, supernatural phenomena. The light has dawned in a place of darkness. And those who sit in the shadow of death, light has come. And all of a sudden, around 2 years later, in Jerusalem, King Herod the Great is in charge. And all of a sudden, there's a procession of exotic kings from the east. And the Bible says that all of Jerusalem was moved when they saw this caravan of non-Jewish, non-Christian people. They were from Mesopotamia, exotic dress. They were wealthy and rich, and they finally had an entrance and admission with King Herod. And King Herod said, "May I help you? What do you want in my city?" You know what they were saying? The Bible says that this man, wise men from the east, came to Jerusalem saying, "Where is he who has been born king of the Jews?" And Herod got upset because, you know, he said, "There's no king but me. When was he born?" "Oh, probably around 2 years ago." So Herod had all the kids, all the boys, 2 years and under, to be slaughtered. The slaughter of the innocents. But the angel had told Joseph and Mary, "Get out of here." So they went, and they went to Egypt. And after that, Herod died, and the Holy Spirit brought them back again. Is he a king? Well, the moment we are told that even 30 years later, that John the Baptist was preaching in the wilderness, and he said, "Repent, for the kingdom of God and the kingdom of heaven is at hand. For this is he who was spoken of by the prophet Isaiah, saying, the voice of one crying in the wilderness, prepare the way of the Lord, make his path straight." John the Baptist, 30 years later, he says, "He's coming. The kingdom of God is coming to you." Not the whole kingdom, but the king of that kingdom is going to come down.
1: Who is this king, this king of glory? He's Jesus. As we've been learning on today's program of On the Level, and there's still much more to learn in John 19, as Pastor Pancho will teach us on our next program of On the Level. I hope you can make it a point to join us then.
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1: It has been said that the reason volunteers don't get paid is not because they're worthless, but because they're priceless. And because I've spent decades working in a setting where the majority of the work is done by volunteers, I couldn't agree more. Being a volunteer, whether at church, in your community, or just helping a neighbor, reveals what we really value. The greatest volunteer act in history was when Jesus Christ left heaven and came to earth to seek and save those who are lost. Because that act was priceless, it shows that we must be priceless to God as well. This is David Jeremiah, encouraging you to get on the road to new life. Discover how much God values you on Route 66.
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0: Calvary Chapel Christian School, the faculty brings their faith and experience to the classrooms. School Vice Principal Pastor Anthony Bonilla comes from a background of 8 years in the U.S. Air Force, 17 years as a Honolulu police officer, 10 years as a full-time pastor, and a proud parent of 3 CCCS graduates.
1: Aloha kako. I'm Pastor Anthony, Vice Principal of Calvary Chapel Christian School. Are you concerned about the progressive direction that mainstream education has taken? So are we. Prayerfully consider Calvary Chapel Christian School for your family. All of our teachers and staff are qualified in their given fields and have a deep relationship with the Lord. Calvary Chapel Christian School subjects are taught through the lens of the Bible, God's Word. Our heart is for our students to not only excel academically, but be spiritually prepared for the challenges they'll be facing in the world. It will be my joy to come alongside your Ohana in discipling your Keiki that they might grow in the grace and knowledge of Jesus Christ.
0: Call CCCS 524-0846 or visit CCCSofHonolulu.org and get your child's education headed in the right direction.

0: 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School principal Mrs. Joyce Lund carries a bachelor's degree in education and developing master's degree in literacy. 15 years with the Hawaii DOE, 20 years at CCCS, including 2.5 years as a professional certified educational therapist from the National Institute for Learning Development, and a proud parent of 2 CCCS graduates.
1: Aloha everyone, this is Mrs. Lund, principal of Calvary Chapel Christian School. 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I'm really looking forward to the new school year with great expectations of what the Lord is going to do in the lives of our students. 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
1: Welcome to the Dacus Report, hosted by Pacific Justice Institute founder and president Brad Dacus. 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
2: Welcome to Brad Dacus Live. I'm Brad Dacus, president and founder of the Pacific Justice Institute. On today's show, we have an attorney who works for the Pacific Justice Institute full-time. In fact, he heads up our Chicago office, attorney Soren Lehu. Soren, thank you so much for joining us today. You're a busy man. You've got a number of attorneys that you supervise for Pacific Justice Institute, predominantly, I guess, on the East Coast. And I really appreciate all the work that you do. You're one of our star attorneys. But you're involved in a case where it's not in Chicago. It's not in the Northeast. It's Las Vegas, right? So you're coordinating litigation in a case out of Las Vegas, and it's on behalf of a church called Calvary Red Rock. Tell us about Calvary Red Rock.
3: Well, thanks, Brad. It's a pleasure to be here. Calvary Red Rock is a Christian congregation in Las Vegas, as you mentioned. It was established in 2017 and led by Pastor Greg Seymour. It grew out of a small body of believers. They simply needed a permanent home, and they ended up leasing commercial space in a place called Summerlin, on the west side of the valley. For the locals there, they would know exactly what I'm talking about. So it's not a mega church. It's just ordinary families, sacrificial giving, and they're just trying to serve the Lord in Las Vegas area. They were even wanted to do a Christian academy at some point, but a lot of that is on hold at the moment.
2: Yeah, it's a great church. I've preached there before. In fact, this last Sunday, I just guest preached at another Calvary Chapel there in Las Vegas. And then in about two weeks, I'm going to be guest preaching at this Calvary Chapel in Las Vegas, Calvary Red Rock. I love these opportunities to preach and from the Word and to preach the gospel. And these churches give me a great opportunity to do it. They're wonderful believers. They love the Lord. They're committed to their Christian faith. God's using them. They're growing. They're seeing just incredible testimonies of people whose lives are changed. So they're doing really good work for the kingdom. Walk us through what happened with this wonderful church.
3: So the church first learned that there was a problem, so to speak, at the very end. They signed the lease in April of 2024. It was a permitted use as a church. They spent about 8 to 9 months in the permitting process with the city of Vegas. They did plan reviews, inspections, approvals. They received the certificate of occupancy. And then in February of 2025, they submitted a sign packet to the local developer. They wanted a building sign saying, here's our church, here's our sign, so people driving by could see that they're there. And then about a few days later, they received notice that a covenant that runs with the land prohibits churches. And that was about 10 days before their first scheduled service.
2: Wow, just 10 days before. So I know Howard Hughes, I think it is, or this has a big interest, I guess, in this. Is it Howard Hughes, or am I getting it, or is it... there's another major player there. His entity has a lot of control in that part of Vegas.
3: Yes, there's a lot of players here, but the Howard Hughes is the main player. They're the private developer at issue here.
2: Yeah, so, I mean, churches are great. They add to the community. But for some reason, sometimes they're not exactly appreciated, but this sort of sounds striking. Just 10 days before they're going to have their first service, they get this notice. Was there any prior concerns raised before this?
3: No, never, actually. The city raised no land use objection. In fact, it issued every permit and the certificate of occupancy. The landlord's own lease even affirmatively stated that it was a permitted use. Or the pastor had no communication with the developer before the sign application, and the objection was raised only after everything was done, all the permits and the occupancy was completed, and the church spent about $1.4 million on this property, getting it ready for the first service.
2: $1.4 million. That's a lot of money. Was that a lot of money for this church?
3: Yes, it represents years of faithful giving by ordinary families, and the space was just a commercial shell. They had to build it into a church. You know, there was no endowment, no denominational fund, just congregational giving. They spent a lot in reliance on that lease that that said the church was permitted.
2: Yeah, that's a real shocker. I mean, well, so you said that the notice came about 10 days before the scheduled service. Was that moment, what was that moment like for the church to be suddenly hit?
3: Yeah, well, I mean, imagine being in that situation. You're 10 days out, invitations have been sent, volunteers have been trained, the launch has been planned, they were working on a Christian academy, everyone's excited, and then you get this notice, and I think shock and grief probably best describe the feeling that they must have had.
2: So what exactly does this restriction say? What are they trying to hit the church with at this last minute? So
3: it's a private covenant that was recorded in 1993, and a part of that covenant, it includes a list of prohibited uses, and there's a section that prohibits certain types of nuisances. So imagine, for example, being in a residential property, and you would have certain nuisances prohibited, like industrial uses or uses that pollute or something like that. There was that kind of a section here, and buried in the middle of all of the nuisances was the word churches
2: as a nuisance. Now, it's interesting because it's really pretty normal in residential communities to have a place the developers set aside something to, as far as a church, to be there to serve that community. That's very normal when it comes to developers. So, I mean, I get it if they don't want to, a mortuary, perhaps right there in the community, or a industrial zone, something producing chemicals in the air or the like. Or something that's going to make lots of noise in manufacturing, keeping kids up at night. I get that, but churches, I mean, that's pretty basic. That's pretty standard in the past. So the community's published development standards apparently permit religious facilities, as I understand here. So how do you square that with a covenant that effectively prohibits churches?
3: That's a good question, and that's precisely the contradiction at the heart of this case. The community's published development standards do list religious facilities as permitted. So that's the document that a tenant like a church would consult, and our church did consult it. But then you have this private covenant that uses a different, narrower restriction, and this is the restriction at the heart of the case, which prohibits churches.
2: Yeah. Well, I think it's important for people to understand that a covenant is not necessarily always binding, because, for example, in the South, you have a lot of covenants with properties that say, only white people can live in this community, this neighborhood, only white people. I mean, that's actually in a lot of the covenants in the South and different places, different communities. Those aren't respected. Yeah, it says it on its face, but it's unconstitutional. It's not respected. I got a question, though. It says churches. What about synagogues, mosques, and temples? Are those also excluded by this covenant?
3: No. By its terms, the covenant does not list synagogues, mosques, temples, or any other religious uses as prohibited. Church is the only word in the covenant that is restricted. And church is a word known as a Christian house of worship. So that's a huge problem, we think. Temples, synagogues, mosques, they're okay. But a church specifically must be prohibited under this covenant.
2: Yeah, that's got another problem, because for government to enforce that is state hostility to religion. It's a violation of the Establishment Clause, I would argue. There's a real problem with the fact that they single out churches, but they don't mention these other institutions. Is there any evidence that other religious assemblies operate in this the same community at all? Any evidence at all?
3: Yeah, and to make matters worse, Howard Hughes and the planners here, our review does indicate that there is. We've located what seems to be a Jewish religious assembly, which has operated in that same area for over a decade. And as far as we can tell, it includes regular prayer services, and it has approved signage, which is the very thing that Calvary was denied. So not only does the covenant itself on its face appear to be discriminatory, but the way that it's being applied, allowing at least some religious assembly uses in the same area, is an additional problem.
2: Yeah, has that institution been contacted to try to support this church, to have the same freedom, the same rights and opportunities? Do you know anything about that? Have they spoken up in favor of this church and their right for equal treatment?
3: We don't know that they have. The case is still very early in the early stages. Okay. And so whether they are operating, and it appears that they are, will be a relevant fact. And so we will be reaching out to them. We're going to learn more about what they do, how long they've been doing it, if they're willing to provide a statement, or an affidavit. And so we're hopeful that they will be cooperative and work with us and help the church have the same rights that they do.
2: Yeah, I know we at Pacific Justice Institute, we represented a synagogue that wanted to build in the East San Francisco Bay Area. And the city said, well, I think it was Martinez, if I'm not mistaken, said, well, yeah, oh, we'll let you have a conditional use permit, but there's just 21 land use restrictions that you have to comply with. And talk about some of those issues that we've dealt with in the past, and also some continuation on why churches have tremendous powers, legal powers, that they're simply not aware of. And we're going to make them aware of it right after this.
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2: Welcome back. 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It's P for Pacific, J for Justice, I for Institute.org. Also, by the way, we have upcoming on October the 17th, a big gala. It's our celebration of justice. We have Fox News' Emily Campagno. She's going to be our keynote speaker. But we also have Ray Comfort. We have Todd Starnes. It's going to be a fantastic event. You don't want to miss it. It's going to be in Southern Orange. It's going to be in Orange County, Anaheim, California, at the JW Marriott, October 17th. You don't want to miss it. If you can be there, it's going to be absolutely fantastic. I remember I spoke at the American Bar Association. They brought me in to speak on this topic. There was actually a debate, Soren, with an attorney from the other side, supposedly. And it was filled with attorneys representing municipalities and cities. And it was a very large room of attorneys at this annual conference. And it was interesting. So I got up there and I said, with our LUPA, unless you have a compelling state interest of like health or safety issues, like it's next to something radioactive or chemicals in the air or something, you know, it's a, you know, an airplane's taking off, we're going to risk, you know, crashing into the second or third floor or something. Unless there's really something compelling like that, health or safety, there, the city can't prevent a church from being anywhere, anywhere. They can't zone them out, basically, without a compelling state interest. And then the moderator turned to the other attorney on the other, with the other podium, and we're standing there on the stage, and I thought, okay, here it comes. I'm ready to write down the and rebut her arguments that she makes to the contrary. And Soren, I couldn't believe it. The attorney on the other side, Soren, says, yeah, actually, I agree with what Mr. Dacus said. With our LUPA, basically, cities cannot zone out churches. They pretty much have to allow them to be wherever they want, absent a compelling state interest, like, you know, health or safety or something like that. The debate was over. It was so empowering to know that all these cities representing all these municipalities were now totally made aware that what the right position is. But yet, since then, we still have cities, municipalities, and others who still don't get it, right?
3: Who don't get it, or maybe they need to be educated. I still come across every now and then municipalities that have local attorneys, maybe small towns, who have never heard of RLUPA. And sometimes it's up to us to make them aware of it, to educate them, to write demand letters. And if they don't cooperate, then the court will educate them after we file lawsuits. But one way or another, they're eventually going to learn more about RLUPA and how powerful that law is.
2: And I know a number of our cases over the years have been really effective in helping to establish case law precedents on the rights of churches to be able to build and be where they feel called to be. I know one was out of Salinas, California. Our chief counsel took it on, and the church wanted to be just to go move across the street in downtown Salinas from where they were in a larger building. And the city council said, no, you can't, we're not going to let you be on the first floor at all because churches aren't fun enough. That was their compelling state interest reason. Churches aren't fun enough. And I said, I thought to myself, how can this be? You've got the post office right here on the same street. Who goes to the post office for fun? I get nervous at being in post office. I don't know why. My face isn't on the wall or nothing. It's not like they have a picture of me. But that's not, post offices are not fun for me. And yet they're keeping a church from using their first level of their building because churches aren't fun enough. And that on appeal, we had to take this up on appeal, and the appellate court said, really? Fun is your compelling state interest? It's not fun enough? And the court reversed the lower court and ruled in favor of the church. And Kevin Snyder just did a fantastic job for that church in that case, and they won. All right, so you know, the Congress responded with RFRA, which is fantastic. With the Religious Freedom Restoration Act. What happened to that law?
3: Yeah, so the saga continues. In 1990, we have the Smith decision. Congress acted pretty quickly. In 3 years, they passed RFRA, which basically tried to restore that demanding standard in statute. But the Supreme Court rejected that in 1997. There was a case called City of Bern versus Flores. And Congress cited that the Supreme Court said that Congress exceeded its enforcement power. So RFRA, after that case, applied to the federal government, but it did not apply to cities and counties and local municipalities.
2: Yeah, I found that interesting because the Supreme Court in the past had no problem extending the authority of federal government into local matters and state matters. But, when it comes to religious freedom and a statute to protect religious freedom, they say, no, it only applies to federal issues, things that the federal government does, or property owned by the federal government, you know. So that's sort of what compelled the passage of our LUPA. It was a narrower, but it gives that protection. There has to be a compelling state interest. Well, let me ask you something here. How common is it for land in this country to be governed by private covenants, like we just talked about?
3: It's very common, and I think that trend is only growing. There's tens of millions of Americans that live in association-governed communities in many states. Most new residential development is covenant-governed. You have commercial and business parks that are also governed in this way. And what you have is you have these this land, and it's all the rules are written by developers, and they're recorded against the land, and then they become binding for decades. So it is very common and only becoming more popular.
2: Yeah, I know, generally speaking, some people say covenant, so that must be a closed gated community, and there's an HOA involved, homeowner association. No, covenants can be in a property that is not gated. There may not be a homeowners association at all, and yet they could still have this covenant there on that property with restrictions that they may not even be aware of. But just because those restrictions are there doesn't mean that they're lawful or can be enforced, right?
3: Correct.
2: Yeah, and that's what this case is about. I think we've got a really strong case here. I tell people, Soren, that some cases we take on, they're going to take a lot of work. Some cases do take a lot of work. This case is going to take a lot of work. But some cases we take on are setting new case law, if you will. They're a new precedent. It's a challenge. We're not very sure how the Supreme Court may go if this goes before the Supreme Court. Then there's other cases where there's clearly established case law. And this is that kind of a case. If I'm not mistaken, it seems like the case law clearly supports, and the statutory language of our LUPA, I think clearly supports our client. And my thinking is that Howard Hughes and their group is probably, courtesy of the landlord, is probably hoping to maybe exhaust our clients, exhaust our attorneys, and just sort of wear this thing out. They're not going to be successful with that, are they?
3: No, I don't think so. And you're absolutely right. I think this is a good case. In fact, we don't even need RLUIPA. The covenant itself speaks for itself. Like you mentioned how certain private covenants in the South are against public policy. I think this would be a similar thing. The state cannot enforce a covenant from a private developer if it said something like, here's a new development, but if you read the fine print, people of Asian origin cannot locate here, right? That would be clearly against public policy. That would be invidious discrimination, and that private covenant would be stricken down by a court. And so why should it be any different because the restriction here is against churches and only churches? I think the same result would be the outcome.
2: Yeah, I think you're absolutely right. And I know this is a real important matter. I'm glad that we stand ready to help churches like this all across the country. And I just encourage people to pray for this church, pray for Soren and our attorneys, and be sure and get our e-newsletter, The Legal Insider, so you can keep up with all our cases and pray for people involved in churches and our attorneys who are representing them. So important. Soren, thank you again for being on the show. I really appreciate you, and keep up the great work. God bless.
3: Thank you. God bless.
2: So, folks, there you have it. It's our God-given freedoms we're talking about. Now, let's choose to keep them. I'm Brad Dacus, president of the Pacific Justice Institute. Let's continue the fight for your freedoms.
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2: So folks, just remember, it's our God-given freedoms we're talking about. 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
1: Did you know that God has two amazing gifts for you? 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Stay with me.
0: Expectations can either anchor you or completely wreck you. And Chip Ingram says there's a specific biblical way to get them right. On this weekend edition of Living on the Edge, Chip Ingram shows us what we can expect from God even in our hardest seasons. 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And here's Chip with today's message titled, Understanding the Power of Expectations.
1: Your life and perspective and mine is geared around expectations. Here's the question. Where's your expectations? Open your notes. Let's learn from the Apostle Paul very specifically. What can we expect from God? And what does God expect of us? So with that, we pick it up. Paul says, this is my final lesson. What does God expect? He expects consistent conduct. Verse 27, whatever happens, conduct yourselves in a manner worthy of the gospel of Christ. Circle the little word, manner worthy. It's an interesting New Testament word. The Philippians would immediately recognize where he's going. He's kind of taking part of their personal experience, and he's going to give them this little parallel. And what the Apostle Paul was saying back then was, the problem with the Philippians is you're in danger of being Christians that don't live like Christians. Paul is saying is, this is what God expects. And then the very next line, you can imagine them thinking, well, how would you ever know for sure whether you're a Christian who's living like a Christian, whether you really are kind of a kingdom citizen living consistently? Well, in the very next verses, he explains. He says, what does it look like, this consistent conduct? Then whenever I come and see you, or only hear about you in my absence, I'll know that you stand firm in one spirit, contending as one man for the faith of the gospel, without being frightened in any way by those who oppose you. And this will be a sign to them that they will be destroyed, but that you will be saved, and that by God. Now, I'd like you to circle three words, and I tried to make it as easy as possible. You notice they're in bold, right? The first thing is that you're standing firm, and then underline in one spirit. You're standing firm in a culture that is against you. But notice you're doing it in unity, in one spirit. You're together on this. Second, circle the word contending as one man. Literally, it's one soul. You're in this together, but you're contending for the faith. Put a box around the word faith. And then third, he says, don't be frightened. Do it without being frightened. Don't let it frighten you to where you shrink back and become sort of the secret agent Christian. This is about being bold. Here's a question I would ask all of you. Does everyone, in a positive, winsome way, know that you're a follower of Christ? Do they know it? Are you bold? God expects us to not give up, not give in, not shrink back. You got it? I would say 98% of all the people in this room say, you know, Chip's a little hyper, but that's Chip. I don't have a whole lot that I would disagree with what he just said. But when he started playing it out of what it would look like in my life, I'm not so sure that I have a consistent conduct. I'm not so sure that I'm not more worried about being a citizen of the United States that is more comfortable and more happy and doesn't create waves than I am a kingdom citizen of God, that when I get and realize that this little thing that we call time is running out, and I was made for this big thing called eternity. And when you live that kind of life, yeah, you'll probably have a little more pressure, a little bit more suffering, and a lot more joy, and a lot more love, and a lot more impact. And God will use you as a catalyst to transform your neighborhood, your coffee shop, your workplace, your sport team that you coach. Would you be willing to say, Lord, would you speak to me about, is my belief and my behavior telling the same story? And ask God to make you an agent of life and change. Because the world, right, is anyone concerned about what's going on other than me? I mean, there's a missile could be coming our way. There's division in this country. There's hatred like never before. And here's the deal. You are either a part of the solution or a part of the problem. There is no middle ground. Hiding in our cul-de-sacs, hoping that it won't affect us, and we just want to unconsciously be upwardly mobile and everything work out for us and our family and our little world, is not an option. It's just an illusion. Second, what can we expect from God? He says, for it has been granted to you on behalf of Christ, not only to believe on him, but also to suffer for him, since you're going through the same struggle you saw I had, and now hear that I still have. Interestingly, again, you can circle the word granted to you. It's pretty easy. It's in bold. It's literally, it means God has given you a privilege. You know the word grace, or some of you have named your daughters, you know, Kairos. That's the word grace. That's the root word. God has given you a precious grace gift, and there's a privilege into it, and there's a responsibility to it. And Paul's playing with these Philippians and reminding them, hey, citizen, right, of Philippi, privilege, responsibility. Now, here's the grace gift God's given you. Privilege to believe. You can receive eternal life. He's changed your life. He's taken you out of the kingdom of darkness, placed you in the kingdom of light, sealed you with the Spirit, given you spiritual gifts, given you a purpose, given you a family of God, created a place forever and ever looking forward. And he's going to transform your life and make you more and more like Jesus so the world can see how much God loves them. It's an amazing grace gift to believe. So why don't you put a little box around believe? But he says, there's another gift. You've been given the gift to get to suffer. How many of you honestly, don't raise your hands, because it wouldn't many go, how many of you ever thought, suffering is a gift from God? That's foreign to American Christians. Suffering is a gift from God? Yes. He said, he's given you a gift of suffering, and you're going through this same struggle, this conflict, this persecution. Some of it is from within, and some of it is from without. Paul is going to leave Timothy at Ephesus, young pastor. 2 Timothy 3:12. Timothy, all those who desire to live a godly life in Christ Jesus will be persecuted. It's a promise. What's Paul doing? Setting expectations. You know, here's a young guy, I followed Jesus, I'm now a young pastor, what I'm going to do, I've sacrificed everything, it's going to be great, right? Well, you really live for God, you'll be persecuted. Or how about Jesus? How did he set expectations? The very last night, what did he say? Just think positive, guys. Just think positive. It's all going to be super duper. I'm going to heaven, I'll be back. We're going to mojo a little bit later together. What did he say? In the world you'll have tribulation, you'll have troubles, but be of good cheer. I've overcome the world. In fact, I just read this morning, and I thought, in light of the current events, it was the very last time Jesus was hanging out with his disciples, and he basically gave his sermon to the Pharisees, and pretty unpopular, whitewashed tombs, snakes, vipers. I think I underlined the word hypocrite 7 or 8 times. I mean, I'm a follower of Jesus, and he just alienated the entire establishment and all the power. Jesus was perhaps the most politically incorrect person who's ever walked the face of the earth. And in the midst of that, you're following him thinking, whoa, and he's been talking about leaving, dying, raising from the dead, and they don't figure out what he's saying. And then he makes this crazy statement like, you see that temple? Destroy it. I'll rebuild it. I'm coming back. And the disciples took him aside privately and said, when will all this take place? And will there be a sign ahead of time to signal your return in the end of the world? Now just listen to this. Don't let anyone mislead you. For many will come in my name saying I'm the Messiah. They'll lead many astray. Wars will break out near and far, but don't panic. Yes, things must come, but the end won't follow immediately. Nations and kingdoms will proclaim war against each other. There'll be famines, earthquakes in many parts of the world. But all this will only be the beginning or the birth pangs of the horrors to come. Then you'll be arrested and persecuted and killed. How's this for preparing the team for the next game? You're going to be arrested, persecuted, and killed. You know what's interesting? They were. But they didn't give up, they didn't give in, and they didn't shrink back. Why? Because they knew it was true. They experienced God's power. They leaned into the suffering. He said, many, though, will turn away from me and betray me and hate each other. Many false prophets will appear, and they'll lead many people astray. Sin will be rampant everywhere, and the love of many will grow cold. Sound familiar? But those who endure to the end will be saved, and the good news about the kingdom will be preached throughout the whole world so that all the nations will hear it. And then finally, the end will come.
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1: Now I'm in no way I think Jesus is coming back tomorrow. The end's coming. The sky's falling. But what would have to be happening in the world to tell us that it's close? Maybe more hurricanes? Bigger earthquakes? More wars? See, I think it's really interesting that we unconsciously think that some things that have happened in the past, they're going to happen probably someday, some way, but probably not in my lifetime. Really, Jesus goes on to say, it will be the same as in the day of Noah, where people were doing business, having parties, marrying, going about their life, and all I want to say is, it seems like the birth pangs are more intense now, and we should have an urgency at a level that we haven't had. And we shouldn't be afraid about our job. We shouldn't be afraid about our money. We shouldn't be afraid about our reputation. We shouldn't be afraid. We should be bold. Because here's the deal. At some point in time, there's going to be things that are true and things that are untrue. And the one thing Jesus said is, there is no gray. Anyone who's ashamed of me, I will be ashamed of them when I come with the angels with my Father. Paul said, I'm not ashamed of the gospel. Now the question is, are we willing to take that stand? Before we wrap it up, I have talked about suffering and Peter in 1 Peter 2, 20 and 21. You might jot that down. That's one you might actually want to memorize. Because when Peter writes, Nero is burning Christians and throwing them into the lions. And Peter's writing to the church. And it says, if you suffer for doing what's wrong, for being a crook, for doing evil things, what credit is that? But then he says, but if you suffer for doing what is right, being righteous, walking with God, making a difference, this finds favor with God. Are you ready for this? For you have been called to this purpose, to suffer, for Christ left you an example to follow. See, if we're trying to avoid suffering all the time, you will never become the man or a woman God designed you to be. You will never have the relationships, and you'll never have the impact. Jesus suffered. The apostles suffered. Now, here's the thing. Don't automatically think every time you're suffering, that's because you're such a wonderful, committed, amazing follower of Jesus. Pretend we're on a highway together on this message, and I just park the car, and I say, there's a cul-de-sac. We're going to go over here just for a second, okay? Are you ready for a quick cul-de-sac? Here's the cul-de-sac. When you read scripture, there's at least six. There may be more, but I know six specific reasons why we suffer. I'm not going to go through all these in detail, but here's what I want you to do. Maybe put a little box and then write this question. When you're going through a difficult time, ask God, why am I suffering? Why is this marriage like this? Why is this health like this? Why is this situation at work like this? Why am I having this problem with my son or daughter like this? Why am I so depressed right now? Okay? Just ask God. And what I'm going to say is, biblically, there's at least six possible reasons why you're suffering.

0: drunk driver goes left of center, hits a car, someone you love. God didn't make him do it. He got drunk. God didn't create robots. Sometimes we suffer because of other people's sins. Third is spiritual attack. You know, you get in God's word on a regular basis, you decide to be more bold. I'll just warn you, stuff will start happening. Job was the most righteous man. He didn't know what was going on. Ephesians 6 will describe what spiritual attack looks like and how to defend yourself. Fourth, it's a fallen world. People came to Jesus and said, the tower in Siloam, it fell and these people died. Hey, what's going on? And Jesus said, do you think that those who died are more sinful or unrighteous than others? I say no. And they said, in other words, concrete cracks, wood rots. In a fallen world, there's just certain things, it's a mystery. We can expect negative, difficult weather. It's not designed the way God wanted it. It's a fallen world. Fourth is spiritual discipline. God loves you so much, there are times the velvet vice, Hebrews 12, he disciplines every son, he disciplines every daughter, and he'll get your attention in the way that makes sense to you. Some of us, apparently, it must be our health. I don't know anybody particular. ACL, back, ankle rebuild, I could go on. Some, it's a relationship. But sometimes we're asking God, take it away, take it away, take it away. He's saying, look, I'm trying to get your attention because I love you, like we get our kids' attention, so that you can look upward and we can address this issue. This arrogant issue, this pride issue, this lust issue. We all have those things, don't we? And you have a father who wants to help you. And then finally, spiritual development. There's times where Paul's living the life like never before, making a huge difference, and what happens? He gets this physical ailment that keeps him dependent, so people could see the power isn't Paul, but it's God. And he says, I've learned to be content. I want to give you a summary about suffering, and then I want us to pray. Suffering is God's gift to accomplish his ultimate good in a fallen world. Is that crazy? Suffering is God's gift. When I suffer, it draws me near. When I suffer, I look up. When I suffer, I have compassion for other people. When I suffer, life's not all about me. When I suffer, I'm not so judgmental. When I suffer, I'm following in the footsteps of Jesus, who suffered so you could live and I could live. Johnny Erickson Tata, quoting her coach, said, God permits what he hates to accomplish what he loves. What a truth. Lord, you know the suffering in this room, and you know the reasons. Lord, you know the world situation and the desperate, desperate need for regular, ordinary people like us to stand firm and to contend and to not shrink back. And yet we tell you that, God, we can't do that, and we're afraid and we struggle. But Lord, you have told us that Christ in us is the hope of glory, and that we can do all things through Jesus who gives us strength. I have a little moment with your Heavenly Father and ask him, Lord, help me see myself right now the way you do. Help me grasp how much you love me. Help me to be a person who stands firm, doesn't give up, doesn't give in, doesn't shrink back. Help me lean into my suffering and discover some of the whys. Change me and then use me to change others.
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1: We're ending on a note that's a bit unusual. I talked about two gifts, and of course, the first gift is the gift that we can believe. But I don't think most of us think of suffering as a gift. And here's what I'd like you to do. I want you to lean back right now, and I want to give you the six reasons that suffering happens in a believer's life. And the first is that we sin. I do things that are wrong, and I suffer. And the response is to confess and tell God I'm sorry. He forgives me. The second is other people sin against me. And in a fallen world, that's going to happen. Now, that's not God's will. That's not what he wants, but it happens. But God will use it for good. Third is spiritual attack. You know, there's times where I'm suffering because I'm in the midst of a real spiritual battle. And so I need discernment to know what's going on and why am I suffering, because I want to respond with the armor of God. Fourth is, in a fallen world, there are just certain things that happen. You know, we talked about Luke 17 and this tower that fell. Wood rots, bridges rust. It's a fallen world. It doesn't mean anyone did anything bad or wrong. Fifth is spiritual discipline. There are times that you are so loved by God that he kind of brings that velvet vice of circumstance to get your attention, to realign your life and your heart so he can give you the best. And then finally, it's just spiritual development. There are certain aspects of becoming like Jesus that you just can't ever experience or develop apart from suffering. And so let me encourage you, this might be one where you want to go to the website, download the notes. I've put all that information there so that you could look at something visually. And when you're suffering, or when someone who is hurting that you care about is suffering, you can kind of walk through these reasons and begin to ask the Holy Spirit, Lord, I need to respond to suffering in different ways, but I need to discern why I'm suffering. God loves you. He's for you. It is a gift to suffer for doing what is right. Let's make sure that's why we're suffering. But we need insight from the Lord to know how to lean into the kind of suffering he allows in our life. Father, I pray, and I ask it in the name of the Lord Jesus, that those listening to my voice at this very moment that are going through difficult times, that you, by your Spirit, will give them discernment about the cause of their suffering and their response, in order that they might meet you, become more and more like your Son, and experience your joy, even in the midst of pain. In Jesus' name, amen.
0: I'm Dave Drewy. 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

0: Jones and Parker Detective Agency hasn't had a case all week.
1: So?
0: So, it's driving me crazy. Hey, I think we need a new logo. Do you have a piece of paper?
1: Sure.
0: Here. Thanks. Oh, here it is. We need something that will catch everyone's eye on the bulletin board.
1: Emily? What is that?
0: It's my pen.
1: Is that one of those pens that can write in four different colors?
0: Yeah.
1: Can I see it?
0: Sure. What are you doing to it?
1: I'm taking it apart.
0: Why?
1: To see how it works.
0: You are so weird.
1: No, I'm not. There are a lot of kids like me. Somewhere.
0: Yeah, in another universe.
1: Hey.
0: Hey, Matthew. I've got to meet Amber about a lab report, but I'll see you at Wits End in a little while.
1: Okay. I'll see you later, Emily.
2: Psst. Parker! Over here!
1: Who's there?
2: In here!
1: Where are you? This better not be a prank.
2: In the lab!
1: Whoa! Let go, Pete! What's going on in here?
3: Shh!
1: Ryan? Hey, Nelson. Why are you hiding in the lab?
4: We wanted to talk to you.
5: We saw you taking the pen apart.
1: What?
5: The multicolored pen.
1: That's it? What, do you want it? Here.
5: We don't want the pen. You took it apart.
1: Yeah, so?
5: We want to know how it works.
1: It's easy. It has four different ink tubes and... Wait a minute. Why do you care how it works?
5: Nelson says that you're really good at taking things apart and figuring things out. What else have you worked on?
1: All kinds of stuff. Computers, clocks, hair dryers.
5: How about the Turbo X300 laser blaster pinball machine?
1: Wow, that's like the motherlode of all pinball machines. The holy grail. Nobody ever gets to look inside those things.
5: Until now.
2: Meet us at Hagler's Junkyard on Watch Street. Use the door by the back gate, not the front. 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
1: You really have a Turbo X300 laser blaster pinball machine? How did you-
5: 4 o'clock this afternoon, and don't tell anybody about this meeting. Got it? Not a word to anyone.
1: Okay.
2: The password is populus quisnum partum quod constructum.
5: Come on, Pete. A password can't be a whole sentence in Latin.
2: I was given the task of coming up with a password, and that's it.
5: Where did you even learn Latin?
2: I got a book at home. You want a different password, then you become the password keeper.
5: Never mind. Okay, Matthew, we'll see you at 4.
1: What? Wait, I don't get it. What are you guys up to? A Turbo X300 laser blaster pinball machine? That's so cool.
0: Okay, let me get this straight. A group of guys want to meet you at a secret hideout to take apart a Turbo X300 laser blaster pinball machine.
1: Mm-hmm.
0: And you're going.
1: Mm-hmm.
0: Why would you do that?
1: Because a group of guys want me to meet them at a secret hideout to take apart a Turbo X300 laser blaster pinball machine. Isn't that enough?
0: Not for most human beings. What if this is some kind of scam?
1: Nah, I know them.
0: Who are they?
1: I can't tell you that.
0: But they invited you because of my pen. I should be allowed to come with you.
1: No, you can't. They told me not to tell anyone and I... Oh, I just told you. Oops. Let's drop the subject.
0: Too late. Where are you meeting them?
1: I've already said too much.
0: You'll need backup.
1: This isn't one of your mysteries to solve. Don't do anything. I mean it. Oh, it's timed. I better go. Don't follow me.
0: I'll think about it.
1: Populus quisnam partum quod constructum.
6: Come in.
5: How did you remember the password?
1: I think I have a phonographic memory.
2: Phonographic? I've never heard of that.
1: If I hear it, I can usually remember it.
0: See? He really belongs in this club.
2: Maybe.
1: So, what kind of club is it? And why do you meet in a junkyard?
5: Step through this door and you'll see.
1: Whoa.
5: Welcome to our headquarters, Matthew.
1: Wow, look at all this stuff. Is that a genuine antique Birkinson's cash register?
5: Uh-huh.
1: And a 1956 National Business Company copying machine?
5: Yep.
1: Whoa! And there's a Taurus lawnmower from, 1977, right?
4: 1978. The grass catcher is on the back rather than the side.
1: You've got microwaves, blenders, electric pencil sharpeners. This must be where machines go when they die.
2: And here's the pasty resistance. The Turbo X300 Laser Blaster Pinball Machine. We only have it for a week. Then Mr. Hagler has to hand it over to us. Whoever deals with broken Turbo X300 Laser Blaster Pinball Machines.
1: That's incredible. So you guys are either superheroes or really bizarre thieves. Which is it?
5: Neither. We're like you, tinkerers. We like taking things apart.
1: Where did you get all this stuff?
2: Mr. Hagler is an old friend of my dad's. Lots of stuff comes in that the average person can't fix. He lets us use his shed to take it apart.
1: Why is it a secret club?
2: Mr. Hagler doesn't want a bunch of kids messing around the junkyard.
5: And he sometimes gets sophisticated stuff in here. He even had an ATM once. The wrong kind of people might use their knowledge for illegal things. That's why we keep it a secret and let in only people we trust.
1: Okay, but I can't believe you didn't tell me about this, Nelson.
4: Did you miss the part where it's secret?
5: Yeah, top secret. To be a part of our club, you have to promise you won't tell anybody about us.
1: Sure.
2: Not just sure, Parker. You have to mean it. If word gets out about our club, Mr. Hagler will throw us out. We won't have access to all this cool stuff. Got it?
1: I understand.
4: Oh. What? Oh.
1: Nothing. I'm good.
5: Welcome to the club, Matthew. Grab a screwdriver. Let's start on the Turbo X300 Laser Blaster Pinball Machine.
1: Cool.
0: You've been avoiding me all day.
1: No, I haven't. Why would I do that?
0: Because you knew I was going to ask you about your secret meeting on the south side of Hagler's junkyard, in that gray building with the single window facing the street.
1: You followed me!
0: I'm worried about you. All this sneaking around in secret clubs. Are you sure you can trust these guys?
1: Yes, I trust them. And they trust me.
0: But you don't trust me.
1: I trusted you not to follow me yesterday.
0: I'm looking out for you.
1: Or you're insatiably curious and can't leave things alone. Please, Emily.
0: What's so special about these guys?
1: We like the same kinds of things.
0: Like the Turbo X3000 laser ball thingy?
1: See, you don't even know what it is.
0: I thought we were friends.
1: We are.
0: Really? Then tell me about the club.
1: I can't.
0: Why not? Have I ever blabbed any of your secrets? Like your secret crush on Lorraine Danderfield? I haven't told anyone about that. Yet.
1: Yet? You wouldn't.
0: You obviously don't trust me to keep your secret about the club.
1: You're resorting to blackmail now?
0: It may look like blackmail, but it's really friendship. I want to make sure you're not getting into something dangerous.
1: You're trying to protect me? You think I'm a complete idiot, don't you?
0: I think you're a little naive at times. Prove that you aren't by telling me who's in this club. Or, well, Lorraine. Talk.
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0: on, Pete. You're not still working on that pencil sharpener.
1: It's really an amazing machine.
0: Why don't you come over and check out the pinball machine? Matthew's got the portal for the thermoblast reciprocator open now.
1: You're kidding. I spent 2 hours trying to get into that thing.
2: So this bumper turns the mechanism that triggers the lever there, which pushes the arm that way.
3: Whoa. So from the top, it looks really high-tech and sophisticated, but underneath, it's basic mechanics.
2: Uh-huh. Now over here, next to the loading spring, is a...
1: Wait, guys. I saw something move at the window.
3: What?
0: Who didn't pull the shades?
1: Forget the shades. Somebody's out there.
2: What was that?
1: Somebody fell into my garbage can booby trap. Let's go.
3: Okay, come out where we can see you.
0: Actually, I was just, Emily?
2: Oh, no.
1: What are you doing here?
3: How did you get over the fence? Did you fall out of that tree?
0: Uh-huh.
1: Ryan, she's got binoculars. She was spying on us.
3: Were you?
0: Look, I was just trying to see...
2: See what exactly?
0: How did you know there was anything to see in here?
1: I know the answer to that. Parker.
3: Matthew. Did you tell her about us?
0: It's not his fault.
2: Who else did you tell?
0: No one, I promise.
1: Yeah, sure.
0: Don't blame him. It's my fault. I promised I wouldn't follow him here.
3: Like he promised he wouldn't tell? So much for promises.
1: That's it. You're out of the club.
0: Now, wait a minute. No, don't throw him out of the club. I forced him to tell me.
1: Too bad. We have rules.
2: You'd throw me out just like that?
0: We should give him another chance.
2: Yeah.
0: Yeah.
3: You keep out of this. Okay, a week's probation, and then we'll vote to see if you can stay in.
2: A week? But the turbo won't be here in a week.
3: Is this about the club or the turbo?
1: You two better get out of here before Mr. Hagler's dogs come around. They respond violently to the scent of weasels.
0: But he...
2: Forget it, Emily. Let's go.

0: you gonna say anything?
1: No.
0: If it's any consolation, the club didn't look very interesting. I mean, it's just a lot of junk.
1: That's no consolation.
0: It was stupid for them to make it a secret in the first place. I mean, secrets are reserved for big things, like government intelligence and weapons programs and hiding Christmas presents.
1: Right.
0: What do you want me to say? I was only trying to protect you.
1: Which is another way of saying you don't trust my judgment, Emily. And now you've made it so those guys don't either. Thanks a lot.
0: But I don't...
1: No. It's better if you don't say anything. See ya.
0: No! Wait a minute!
1: What?
0: I was wrong. I'm sorry.
1: Really?
0: Yeah.
1: Now you've thrown me. I didn't expect you to apologize.
0: I'll go even further than that, to make it up to you.
1: Like how?
0: I'll help you get their trust back, before the Turbo X300 laser blaster pinball machine gets taken away.
1: You know how to do that?
0: You bet. It's called Operation Regain Trust. Four surefire methods to win them back.
1: You've done this before.
0: Oh, yeah.
1: What are the four methods?
0: Easy. The first thing you do tomorrow is compliment them.
1: Whoa, Ryan. Cool shirt. Great looking haircut, Nelson. Hey, Pete. Nice backpack.
2: Hey, Parker. Nice try.
1: What else?
0: Gifts. You want to surprise them with gifts.
1: Go on, Ryan. Open it.
3: All right. It's a gumball machine.
1: Wouldn't you just love to figure out how it works?
3: I'd like it more if there were gumballs in it.
1: Compliments, gifts, then what?
0: Acts of service.
1: Would that be like a handheld axe or one of those big log splitters?
0: Axe, Matthew. A-C-T-S.
1: Oh.
0: Help them in ways that they'll appreciate.
1: Surprise!
4: What are you doing, Matthew?
1: Look, I washed your bike.
4: Good job. But that's not my bike.
1: Oh.
5: Wow, my bike's clean!
0: Finally, you have to get them all together and present a passionate speech.
1: A passionate speech.
0: That'll clinch it.
1: Ryan, Pete, Nelson, as you eat your lunch, I want you to digest this little morsel of thought. Over the last few days, I've had time to think. And now, I understand that trust is not something that should be taken for granted. It's a special thing when friends find that they can truly trust each other. And it's a terrible thing when that trust is broken. But I've also learned that friendship is about second chances and forgiveness. I ask that you give me a chance to make up for my mistake and let me back into the club now. Thank you.
2: Forget it, Parker. It's gone.
1: What is?
2: It's a Turbo X300 laser blaster pinball machine. They hauled it off yesterday.
3: That's right, so you can drop this whole routine.
2: Yeah. Go back to your little detective agency with Emily. And leave us alone.
1: But this wasn't just about the Turbo X300 laser blaster pinball machine.
3: Really? Then why were you working so hard to get back with us now?
1: Well,
3: That's what we thought. Nice speech, though. See you around.
1: Nelson, wait!
4: Sorry, Matthew.

0: was just a speech.
1: I know.
0: I gave them gumball machines.
1: I know.
0: I gave them compliments.
1: I know.
0: I bought them an I'm sorry jumbo cookie.
1: You bought them a jumbo cookie?
0: I ended up eating it, but still.
2: Well, here are your sodas.
1: Thanks.
0: What am I going to do, Mr. Whitaker?
2: About what?
0: I wanted to win back the trust of some guys that I can't tell you about because they're part of a secret club, but they thought I was only doing it because they had this really cool machine to take apart.
1: That's why you want it back in the club, right?
0: No. I mean, the Turbo X300 gave me incentive, but no.
2: The Turbo...
1: But it's reasonable for them to think that that's what you were really after.
0: Yeah, I guess.
1: Okay, so they don't want you in their goofball club. We can go back to the way things were. I still need a new logo for our detective agency.
0: No. Wait. That's not good enough.
1: We need more than a logo?
0: Forget about the logo. I'm talking about the Turbo X300 Laser Blaster Pinball Machine.
2: Somebody has the Turbo X300 Laser Blaster Pinball Machine? That's a great piece of equipment.
0: But it wasn't the reason I wanted to make it up to them.
2: Oh?
0: I finally met three guys who were interested in the same kinds of things I am. I let them down.
2: I don't know what you're talking about, but your attitude sounds promising.
0: I broke my word, Mr. Whitaker, and that's bad. And I shouldn't have tried to make up for it with compliments and presents and doing things for them. There's no shortcut to fixing broken trust.
2: That's true.
0: Which means I'll have to prove myself over time.
1: Oh, you mean we're going to spend days and weeks dealing with this?
0: If that's what it takes.
2: Dealing with what?
1: No. There has to be a better way.
0: There isn't, Emily. You saw it for yourself. We tried everything you said.
1: You tried everything I said.
0: What's that mean?
1: The fifth method. I'll take care of it. I know what to do.
0: What? What are you going to do?
1: Trust me. See you later.
0: Now I'm really nervous.
2: Me too. So what were we talking about?
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7: Hey, Parker, we need to talk.
0: You guys are talking to me?
7: We are now.
8: We had an emergency meeting and voted to let you back in.
0: What?
1: You're back in the club. See you at the junkyard at 4.
0: What? But why?
7: Call it a change of heart.
0: Oh, Emily.
8: We have to go to class.
0: What did she do?
7: We don't know what you're talking about.
0: Come on, guys. You're doing this because of her. What did she do? Threaten you?
7: As if a girl could...
0: She's no ordinary girl. I know that better than anyone. So what was it?
1: She threatened to put photos of us and our headquarters on the web if you weren't allowed back in.
7: Mr. Hagler would throw us out if she did that, so you're back in.
0: Well, I don't accept.
1: What? But you have to.
0: Look, I want back in, but only after I've earned back your trust. Not like this.
7: Suit yourself. But you better tell her to get rid of those photos.
0: I'll take care of it.

0: Matthew?
1: Hey, Emily.
0: What are you doing here?
1: I wanted to talk to you about the secret club.
0: Oh, that. No need to thank me.
1: Thank you? You just don't get it, do you?
0: Get what? Didn't they invite you back in?
1: Yes, and I turned them down.
0: You what? Why? Do you have any idea how long I had to sit in that tree to get those photos?
1: Haven't you learned anything from this whole experience?
0: Yes! I learned that I was willing to get splinters to make you happy. What friend could do more?
1: You weren't trying to make me happy, Emily. You were trying to make you happy. You wanted things the way they were, and you tried another shortcut to get there. But there aren't any shortcuts in trust and friendship. Don't you understand? Haven't you been listening?
0: I thought you'd be glad, maybe a little grateful. You got what you wanted.
1: No, I didn't. What I wanted was to be friends with people who could trust me. They can't trust me if you're blackmailing them.
0: You're being overdramatic.
1: Seriously, Em. You meddle and make up little schemes and you... I'm wasting my time. See you later.
0: Wait! Wait a minute. You just can't say all that and walk off.
1: Why not?
0: Because it's not true.
1: Which part?
0: The part where I wasn't trying to make you happy. I was. Okay, I'll admit that I was a little jealous at first.
1: You were jealous?
0: Yeah. You joined a club that I didn't belong to, and I didn't want to lose you as my friend.
1: You weren't going to lose me as a friend? Why did you get that crazy idea?
0: It's happened to me before.
1: Well, I wouldn't do that to you.
0: Really? Then, I'm sorry I messed everything up.
1: It's all right.
0: So, where does that put you with the club?
1: Back to square one.

0: Hey.
1: I thought I saw somebody creeping around here. What are you doing, Matthew?
0: Leaving this by the door for you. Just pretend you didn't see me.
1: Oh, hold up. What is it?
0: The schematics for the X300. I had a few online connections. It shows how everything works. I know you don't have the machine anymore, but you guys can see what it does. I hope you have fun with it.
1: You don't expect to join in?
0: No. This isn't a bribe or a way to get back. Call it a parting gift. I'm sorry about everything that happened.
1: Interesting. We still have the X300.
0: You do? But I thought...
1: We didn't tell you because... Because we wanted to know if you were acting like our friend to get to a cool machine, or because you really wanted to hang out with us.
0: Oh.
1: The guy who took it away brought it back because he couldn't figure out how it worked. I guess he didn't have the schematic.
0: You just have to know where to look.
1: Yep. You have a knack for that. Here, hold on to the schematics until tomorrow.
0: Tomorrow?
1: Yeah. Be at the club at 4. We'd never be able to figure out how to read them anyway.
0: Okay. Oh, and about Emily.
1: What about her?
0: She was just trying to be a good friend to me.
1: Yeah, we noticed. See you tomorrow.
0: Yeah, tomorrow.
2: Even though it can take a lifetime to earn the trust of a friend, a single bad decision or a moment of betrayal can damage that trust. That's why we have to think carefully about what we do and how it may affect those around us. We should always ask ourselves a few basic questions like, am I breaking a promise or going back on my word? How would I feel if my friends did to me what I'm about to do to them? Would God be pleased with what I'm about to do? Stop, think, and pray before we say or do anything. That could save us a lot of trouble and keep trust in our relationships. Have you ever hurt a friend and then regretted it later? If you feel like you can share it with me, why don't you just write to me at Adventures in Odyssey, Colorado Springs, Colorado, 80995. In Canada, that address is Box 9800, Vancouver, BC, V6B4G3. 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Our cast included Zach Callison, Christina Pacelli, Adam Wiley, and Robin Knight. And I'm Chris, hoping you'll join us again next time for more Adventures in Odyssey.

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2: Wild Mountain can be a pretty dangerous place. 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
1: Insight for Living is proud to

0: welcome to Wildwood. We are well into the summer months now. The temperature is going up, and hard as it is to believe, all the kids in town are secretly starting to look forward to going back to school. This afternoon, CJ and Papa Chuck are on the road to make another delivery to another town deep in the heart of Wild Mountain.
1: Okay, next trip, I'm bringing a pillow to sit on. Ouch.
2: Not a bad idea. This was supposed to be a shortcut. I've never been through here before. I had no idea the road would be this bad. Hang on!
1: Oh, that didn't sound good.
2: Wasn't it? Go ahead and get out. I gotta change a flat tire.
1: Can I have a drink?
2: Catch.
1: How can you have lived all your life in these mountains and never been on this road before?
2: It's a big mountain range, CJ.
1: It's weird here. There's no birds, not even any bugs. Pretty bad when a place is so crummy that bugs don't even come around. You should see this ravine. It's like a desert surrounded by mountains.
2: Stay off the edge, CJ.
1: I'll be careful. I wish I could fly. If I could fly, I'd only land to eat and sleep.
0: While CJ was standing on the edge of a sandy slope, pretending to fly, the sand under his boot moved. Before he had any idea what was happening, CJ was sliding down that sandy slope like he was sledding down a snowy hill.
1: Papa Chuck!
2: CJ!
0: That sandy slope just kept going and going. There was nothing either of them to do except just wait and see where CJ stopped. That cub went all the way to the bottom of the ravine.
2: You okay?
1: I'm fine. I didn't think I'd ever stop. I'm coming up. This isn't gonna work. The sand just slides away. I'll never get up this way.
2: I don't see any other way out. Do you?
1: No. Cliffs all around. Do you have a rope in the truck?
2: I do, but it's not nearly long enough. I'll have to go back to town and get more. A lot more.
1: Well, how long will that take?
2: I don't know. A couple of hours? Any other ideas?
1: I guess not.
2: You gonna be okay down there?
1: Oh, yeah. I might be bored out of my mind, but I'll be okay.
2: Here, I'll send the canteen down. I'll be back as soon as I can.
1: Okay. Got it.
0: Back in town, Tiffany Rockler, the daughter of Mr. Rockler, the richest man in town, is doing what she has always done every day since she moved to Wildwood. She is checking for mail at the post office. Now, sure, the mail would be delivered to the hotel where she lives, but for the kind of letter Tiffany's waiting for, that would just be too long to wait.
3: Afternoon, Miss Tiffany.
4: Good afternoon, Mr. Mendelson. Anything today?
3: Well, let me take a look here. How many of these letters have you gotten since you've come to Wildwood?
4: Two. Just two.
3: Well, I'm sorry to say that now it's three.
4: I've got one? Really?
3: Here you are, dearie. Enjoy.
4: Thank you. Now, remember...
3: No one will ever hear about it from me. It's still our little secret.
4: Thank you. Thank you so much, Mr. Mendelson.
3: Poor child. Hope it's good news.
0: Tiffany ran out of the post office with that letter pressed to her heart. She shot down the alley and found an old crate to sit on and examined the envelope like it was a piece of fine art.
4: She's in Morocco. Maybe we will live in Morocco. This is it. I know it. Now I will get out of this dirty little town. Oh, Tiffany, dearest, how are you? I'm fine. Still tired, but getting my strength back steadily.
0: As Tiffany read the letter, she first suspected, and then, even before she finished it, she knew it was not the letter she had hoped for.
4: I'm having ever such a difficult time getting settled here in the city. As much as I want to send for you, things are still in such a state of disarray, it would not be fair to bring you over now.
0: If Tiffany had had a building fall on her, it would not have hurt her as much. The fragile heart of this little cub was broken.
4: alone.
1: Tiffany! Are you all right?
4: Marcia, leave me alone! Stop. Don't leave. No, I'm not all right. Finally, today, I get a letter from her. And she won't send for me.
1: Who won't?
4: My mother!
1: Oh my. I'm so sorry.
4: I miss her so badly.
1: I know you do, Tiffany. It's okay.
4: We used to get up early in the morning and we would have tea on the veranda. Just talking. Nothing terribly important. No, just girl talk. Sometimes on special days, she would make the most wonderful cookie.
1: Really? What kind?
4: A special kind. You've never heard of them. Chocolate crinkles.
1: With powdered sugar sprinkled on the top.
4: You had them?
1: My mom and I make them too. On special days. We love them.
4: I do too. Oh, I would give anything to taste one right now.
1: Tiffany, we have something in common.
4: I guess we do.
1: You know, when my heart breaks, the best thing for me to do is to get together with my friends and share with them how I feel. And sometimes we go on a walk and look at the mountains and ocean and to see the beauty of it all. It helps me to know
4: that... She won't send for me. I am alone. I am completely alone. It'll be months now. Maybe another year and I will have to stay here in this wretched little backwater train stop. How's that for sharing my feelings?
1: Don't you feel better now?
0: Well, old CJ has been trying to make the best of a bad situation.
5: No,
0: he's tried to make a sandcastle, but it was so dry the sand wouldn't stay where he put it.
6: This is nuts. I hate this place.
0: In exasperation, CJ spun around and sat on top of his failed sandcastle. As he did, he saw eyes. Lots of eyes staring at him from behind the rocks.
6: Oh boy, this is not good. This is not good at all.
7: Hi, I'm Amelia from Lambertville, Michigan. 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
0: The eyes belong to a bunch of the raggediest bunch of creatures you've ever seen. They very slowly came out from behind the rocks. They were about twice the size of a raccoon, but they are not raccoons. They looked sick and gaunt. And to tell you the truth, they looked like bones with too much skin on them. The other distinguishing thing about them is that each and every one of them had a round clay pot about the size of a pie plate hanging around their necks from a string.
10: Are you dangerous?
11: Me? No. Are you?
10: Goodness, no. How did you get here?
11: I fell. Came sliding down from the road up there.
10: There's a road up there?
11: Yeah. One of those shortcuts you'd be better off not taking at all.
10: Shortcut?
11: How do you get out of here?
12: We've never been out of here.
11: Ever?
12: Ever. We've been here for generations.
10: There is no way out.
11: Well, there will be in a couple of hours. Papa Chuck, my friend, is coming back with a long rope, and we can all climb out.
10: Climb out. No, we can't do that.
11: Why not?
12: Albert! It's 2:00.
10: Finally. It's 2:00.
11: What happens at 2:00?
10: It's time to drink water.
11: Why do you drink water at 2:00?
12: It helps to ration it out.
11: So you don't have much water.
12: We don't. So we only drink at 9, 2, and 9 at night.
10: That was good. Very good.
11: You're done? You couldn't have had more than a sip.
12: It's all we have.
11: Well, here, have some of mine.
10: What is that?
11: It's a canteen of water.
10: Is it full?
11: It sure is. Here, have some.
12: I don't think I've seen anything like that. I would like a drink.
10: Mortimer! Mortimer!
11: It's okay. Here, hold out your jug.
10: Look at it. It's crystal clear.
12: That's enough, thank you. Oh my. Oh my. It isn't bitter or dirty.
10: I would like a drink. Beyonce.
12: Can I have some more, please?
11: There's plenty for everyone.
0: Tiffany has found her way home and into her very large bed. Her father's staff then did what they always do when Tiffany feels poorly. They sent for a doctor. Not Doc Lowell, mind you. A specialist from Frontera.
5: Well, Tiffany, you don't seem to have a fever.
13: I told you that myself.
5: Everything, temperature, heart rate, skin color, everything seems normal. There doesn't seem to be anything wrong with you.
13: How can you say that? How can you stand there and tell me that I am fine?
5: Every patient I have ever had...
13: Did you go to medical school? I am not like every patient you've ever had. I'm not like any patient you've ever had. I am a Rockler. I am the category unto myself. You must be a fool. There most definitely is something wrong with me, and if you don't think so, then you're fired.
5: I stand corrected. There is clearly something wrong with you.
13: I should say so!
5: Keep this compress on your forehead and try to get some rest. I'll be back shortly.
13: Idiot! I can't rest. I am ill! I have a broken heart. How can I ever rest? I may never rest again. Oh, what is going on?
14: You must be Tiffany Rockler. I'm the doctor.
13: I didn't think you'd be here till tomorrow. Are you the specialist?
14: I should say so. And today the specialist is having a two-for-one special. If I take out your tonsils, I'll take out your appendix for free.
13: What?
14: It was just a joke, sweetheart.
13: What is your name again?
14: Oh, yes, I'm Dr. Manchestinovich. Sit back. You look terrible.
13: Yes, I do. No one else thinks so, but I do.
14: What do they know? I'm a doctor, and I think you look terrible. I can say it with authority because I spent many years training at the doctor place.
13: Medical school?
14: Medical school, of course. Medical school. How could I... I'm going to need to give you some tests.
13: The nurse took my temperature.
14: Oh, yeah. A thermometer is fine for some things, but not for what you have.
13: What is that?
14: This is a solometer. Place this end here over your heart.
13: What does a solometer do?
14: Now sit very still while I look in deep into the... Oh my goodness, this is terrible!
13: What?
14: My socks don't match! Oh, hate it when I do that.
13: What kind of a doctor are you?
14: Oh my goodness. My dear, your soul. I've never seen anything like it before.
13: What is it?
14: I have never in my years of practice seen such a high level. My dear, you have foolish pride syndrome.
13: What?
14: It would seem that you've been gorging on shallow praise, possibly for years. Do you pressure or intimidate others into saying nice things about yourself?
13: No. Almost never. Maybe.
14: Mm-hmm. Here, put this strap around your head. Good. Hold it there.
13: What will this do?
14: Just as I thought. Would you look at this dial? Amazing. Amazing!
13: What is it?
14: You've got a terribly low level. And of course, that's what would have to happen with the foolish pride syndrome.
13: What?
14: You have almost no love levels.
13: That's not true. I have a lot of love. I love my mother and my father.
14: Of course you do, sweetheart. But this test tells us how much love you have coming in. The foolish pride syndrome is blocking the inflow of love. The very thing you need most, you're not getting. You're not letting others love you.
13: But I...
10: Oh, this is bad. This is the worst I've seen. Worst I ever heard of. Hey, I wonder if this could get me in.

0: how do I get that fixed?
1: You don't fix it. You get rid of it. Let it go, sweetheart. Quit protecting yourself by being mean all the time. Let others get to know who you truly are. You need to find a friend or friends that you can tell your thoughts and fears to.
0: I can't do that.
1: Why not?
0: If people really knew who I was on the inside, they would...
1: Not like you?
0: Well, yes.
1: Sweetheart, that's happening anyway, isn't it?
0: But it's on my terms. It feels... It's just safer to just... be mean.
1: That's why your soul is shriveling up inside. Some will decide they don't like you, but some will. God has a gift here for you, but you have to take it. He has good friends out there just waiting. I know he does.
0: Do you really know?
1: Of course I know. I'm a doctor. I think I know everything. You have to be open with your friends and let them know you. God will use them to be the start of your healing. To not accept this gift from God would be... What's the medical term? Nuts! You'd have to be nuts not to accept this healing. You cannot get better until you humble yourself and let others know you.
0: I need to let others know me?
1: Your foolish pride is making you sick. It's a prison you've made for yourself. It feels safe, but God has better for you. He has freedom for you, healing. You must get rid of this foolish pride. You must, at all cost, no matter how scary it may feel, you must let it go.
2: Tiffany, are you asleep?
3: Ah! What?
0: What? You?
3: What you what?
0: What are you?
3: What are we talking about?
0: I just... Oh, I had the strangest...
3: Well, I just wanted to see how you were doing, and I wanted to invite you over to my house tonight for a cookie party. The whole club will be there. Well, it's nothing fancy like you're used to, but we'll bake chocolate crinkles and sugar cookies, and we'll just have fun. You know, just friends.
0: Really? What? Do you all just... What do you do at one of these little get-togethers?
3: Well, we just, you know, we play and bake and eat and tell stories and talk, you know, normal stuff.
0: I've never been to a party like that. What will I talk about?
3: Well, like what you did today and what you like and what you think about school and church and stuff. You know, just be yourself.
0: What do I wear?
3: Just normal play stuff.
0: Marcia.
3: Oh, yeah. An old pair of overalls.
0: Overalls?
3: Or whatever you want.
0: Yeah, okay. I guess that's what I need to do. Yeah, humble myself. Be myself. In overalls, no less. I'd be happy to come to your cookie party.
4: I have never tasted anything so good.
1: Wonderful! I can't remember the last time I wasn't thirsty.
0: You're kidding.
5: Well, we best get back to the falls.
0: The falls? You have a waterfall?
4: Yes. It is our source of water. Hope Falls. We've counted on it generation after generation. You can put some water back in your canteen. Follow me.
6: Well, CJ followed that little group of creatures to the source of their very survival, Hope Falls.
7: This is it? This is Hope Falls?
5: Yes, it is. Here, let me run some water back into your canteen.
7: It seems kind of brown.
4: Yes, this time of year it gets like that. It's bitter at first, but you get used to it.
7: You all need to climb out with me. About a mile south is a lake, and you can drink all you want, and swim, and even splash around till you're tired. Then you can nap on the grass, wake up, and start all over.
1: What's a lake?
8: What's swim?
9: Anybody ever heard of a lake before?
8: I don't know.
7: You just have to believe me. This is not the way you have to live. Any time now, a rope will come down, and you can all come up with me.
4: We'll never leave Hope Falls. It is the only thing we can trust. We must drink every few hours, or we will die.
7: You won't die, because there is a lake up there. I don't want to be rude or anything, but you all seem like you are not very healthy. You haven't had enough to drink, ever. And your Hope Falls? It's a dirty little trickle of bitter water.
4: Somebody say that.
10: CJ, here comes the rope.
4: Oh, my.
1: Oh, my.

0: from England. Don't go away, there's more Paws and Tails coming right up.
1: Hello, lovely listeners. 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
2: Tiffany, that is not true.
1: Ned, what are you talking about?
2: Well, we have new Goose t-shirts and Ned t-shirts. 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
1: Wait, we have no Tiffany t-shirts?
2: Oh boy, here it comes. Bye, everybody.
1: You all will rue the day.
3: CJ, are you down there?
4: I'm here, Papa Chuck. I've got some others that'll be coming out, too.
5: No, there is not. No one is going with you.
6: Maybe we should send someone to see.
5: No, I will not send anyone to their death.
4: You're not thinking about this clearly. There is a whole world out there. Trees, grass-covered hills, lakes, and streams. You think it is safe to stay here, but this place, even your Hope Falls, is a prison.
5: How dare you? Hope Falls has kept us alive for generations. How dare you call it a prison?
6: Albert, think about it. There's evidence that he's telling the truth. He had more water and better water than any of us has ever seen. He gave it all to us knowing he could just get more from his lake. And look at him. He's big and healthy and has clearly had enough water to drink for a very long time. The only thing that would keep us down here is our fear.
5: According to this creature, this strange creature, whatever he is, just what are you anyway?
4: What am I? Well, I'm a bear cub. A brown bear cub.
5: Impossible.
4: What's wrong?
6: We are brown bears. Too.
4: You're kidding.
5: Don't listen to him. He's lying.
4: I am not.
6: Look at us. We are sick and shriveled, and we should look like him. We have a good thing in front of us. And why are we hesitating? Because we're afraid.
5: What are you doing?
6: I'm going up.
4: Good for you.
5: You can't leave Hope Falls.
4: It's going to be a hard climb, but I'm right behind you. I won't let you fall.
5: Stop.
6: My water jug is getting in the way. I can't make it.
4: You don't need it anymore. Get rid of it. You have to let it go. Look out!
7: Hey!
8: These are delicious. Why have I never had one of these before?
4: More. I need more. Crinkles?
9: Chocolate crinkles. Whoa! I love the sugar cookies, but I adore the chocolate crinkles. What's better, to love or to adore? Oh, I can put a sugar cookie between two chocolate crinkles to make the best cookie in the entire universe!
10: Goose, you cracked me up.
8: So, finish, CJ, then what happened?
4: Well, they splashed around for hours until they were exhausted. Now they're trying to talk the others into coming out of the ravine.
11: You mean some wouldn't come out?
4: I know it sounds crazy. Some of them are so afraid, they would rather live with a crummy safe thing instead of have a great new thing.
10: That's like not wanting to get out of prison.
4: I know, that's what I said.
8: So, where's Tiffany?
4: That's just what I was thinking.
10: I thought this party was for her.
11: Well, it's supposed to be. I guess she had something come up.
9: Dumb question time!
4: Oh, all right, dumb question time!
11: Okay, Goose, what is it this time?
9: What is the happiest memory you have where cookies were involved?
8: Cookies?
10: Okay, I'll go first.
12: Well, Tiffany's cookie party was a resounding success. They laughed, ate chocolate crinkles, and got to know each other a little better than before. 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Let It Go, Let It Go, Let It Go was written and directed by David Carl. The song, Let It Go, was written by Sandy Howell and Mark Edward Lewis. Music was by Tim Hosman, and our sound designer was Eric Basil. 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
2: It is cowardice and it is selfish. Now, why am I saying that? Because I have had to pick up the pieces of believers who in a moment of desperation committed suicide, and I've been there to carry their bodies out. I've been there. I've gotten the phone call from the wife who found her husband put a gun to his head in the bedroom when she came home from work and found him. There's multiple things like that. And I look at the wife and the children that are left behind, and I think, dude, you're a selfish dog.
1: Individuals facing life's challenges and battling anxiety sometimes find themselves contemplating the idea of giving up. They believe that would mark the conclusion of their struggles. But have you ever considered the heartache you might bring to your loved ones? Today, Pastor Dave shares his heartfelt perspective that suicide is never a viable choice. If you're facing similar challenges today, reach out to God for guidance. He's totally got your back when it comes to finding a way out. Now let's join Pastor Dave in the book of Job chapter 6 as he continues his message, ministering to those dealing with pain, depression, and grief.
3: Faith comes by hearing and hearing by your word, God.
2: Job begins this whole message, at last two chapters, by talking about God shooting arrows at him. We get to chapter 7, verse 20. He's going to talk about arrows again. There's an evident reference here to the wounds inflicted by poisonous arrows and to burning fever occasioned by such wounds, producing such an intense parching thirst as to dry up all the moisture in the system, to stop all your salivary ducts. You know, you can't salivate. To thicken and inflame your blood, to induce and terminate with raging mania, producing the most terrifying images from which a patient is only relieved by death. I mean, he's in this place of torment where he's just suffering. It's beyond him. And he thinks, man, the Lord has cursed me. My life is over. I've lost everything. There's no reason to live. I wish I'd never been born. That's where Job is. This is a man that the Bible refers to as a mighty man of God, as a righteous man, a faithful man. Arrows so fitly calls his afflictions because, like arrows, they come upon him swiftly and suddenly, one after another, and that from on high they wounded him deeply and almost deadly. Put yourself in Job's shoes. Imagine the death of all your children, the loss of all your possessions, the excruciating pain from head to toe. We're all arrows shot into you by Almighty God. There's no escape. There's no relief in sight. The God you worship is the one bringing your suffering. And Job is buying into that argument. See, he's been told by Eliphaz, this is God doing this to you because you deserve it. When you repent, he'll stop. You need to confess the sin and repent. Then God will stop. Until then, he's shooting the arrows. And Job is starting to believe it. The arrows are coming from God. It's another example of Job simply being wrong in his grief. God hasn't fired any arrows at Job. The arrows are all came from who? From Satan. It came from Satan. Sometimes the Lord allows Satan's arrows to get through, so that through it God can be glorified, so that through it we can grow in our walk with him. The good news is that any suffering in this life is for but a little while. Compared to eternity, even if I suffer for the rest of my life, even if you suffer for a lifetime, it's nothing compared to eternity in heaven with Almighty God. Now, we don't want to suffer, but suffering is a part of our walk with the Lord. Look at verse 5. Does the wild donkey bray when it has grass? Does the ox low when it over its fodder? Job is insisting that he had a reason for his grief. Donkeys don't bray when they're being fed. They bray when they're hungry. Oxen don't, you know, You know, they don't low, you know, they have that way that they moan. They don't do that when they're being fed. He says they only cry out when they're hungry, when they're hurting. And he's using that as an example. Yeah, I'm crying out, but I'm crying out for a reason. I'm hurting. I'm broken. I'm hungry. I'm in pain. That's why. I have a reason why I'm acting the way that I'm acting. It's not just for no reason at all. Job isn't complaining without reason, and that's the illustration that he's using. And then he says this in verses 6 and 7. We finish up point number one. He said, can flavorless food be eaten without salt? Yes, it can. I'm on that diet, okay? I told you guys after my heart attack, I'm on a diet. It's called, if it tastes good, I can't have it. I can now have it every once in a while. Is there any taste in the white of an egg? The answer to that is also no. And then it says, my soul refuses to touch them. They are loathsome food to me. Well, me and Joe got something in common. So he's just saying the bland food and the things of this world, you know, Job's describing how Eliphaz's words tasted to him. Those accusations that were made against him were heartbreaking. They were weak and flavorless and did not give him any health or any strength. You know, what should a friend be doing? What should a good and godly friend be doing with Job right now? Instead of, it's your fault, you did it, it's all on you, it's your fault, you need to repent. If you don't repent, it's going to get even worse. There's no way it could get worse. I've lost everything. What are you talking about? And the mentality is, as he continues to go after him, what Eliphaz should have been doing is, man, I love you, bro. I'm with you. Let me pray for you. How can I help you? You've lost your possessions. Come stay at my house. Let me help you with those wounds on your body. Let me prepare. What can you eat? I'll prepare it for you. And just coming alongside, if nothing else, just sitting next to him and putting his arm around him. But instead, he's making it worse. We talked about this before. You've heard of the term Job's friends. Don't be one of Job's friends. And I've told you, I've had people say, I don't want to be one of Job's friends, and then they become one of Job's friends with the following sentence, right? Well, I don't want to be one of Job's friends, but let me just tell you, it's all your fault, or whatever it might be. So Job is listening to Eliphaz. His words do not put sweetness in his mouth, and it's void of sympathy and compassion. Eliphaz is showing no compassion. If anybody deserves compassion, it's Job. If anybody deserves to be comforted, it's Job. No one's been through anything worse. When I went to the funeral about a month ago, my pastor friend had lost his son, as you know, and it happened out of nowhere. He's 26 years old. And he and his wife are two of our very closest friends. We were on staff together at Calvary San Jose for years. He now pastors the church I used to pastor in Santa Cruz. When his wife got up at the funeral and began to speak, she just started wailing. And there were hundreds of people there, and everybody was weeping. Because when you see somebody in that depths of despair wailing, your heart breaks with them and for them. You want to run up and hug her. Her husband ran up and hugged her. And that's what you want to do. You want to show people compassion. The last thing you would want to do is somebody who's hurting that way, make him feel worse. And that's what Eliphaz did with Job. I can forget about the rest of it. Job losing 10 children. I can't even imagine the depths of this, the pain and suffering. Every parent in here, imagine losing all your children in one day. And then somebody coming along and blaming you. And that's what's happening. Job needed compassion, and instead, he got accusations. He had spoken as harshly and severely as if he were a judge addressing a criminal who had suffered no more than he deserved. That's how Eliphaz was talking to Job. And Job's trying to hold it all together, and his closest friends are putting even more pressure on him. So point number one there, we must never underestimate the depths of someone else's pain, depression, or grief. Recognize that their deep suffering may impact their actions and attitude and show them some grace. I've met people that are grieving and they've said horrible things. You know what? Show them grace. Amen? They've done horrible things. They've jumped in their car and driven 120 miles an hour. They go out and get drunk or something. Something, you know, they go do something that is out of their character. And you don't say that it's a great idea, but you show them grace. Amen? In the worst moment of their life, they make a bad choice. And they're grieved by it. And that's Job. You know, Job has a rash response. And now he's already said, and I spoke rashly. He says it right here in this chapter. The things that I said were rash. I shouldn't have said them. And you know what you do? You show that guy some grace. Point number two, suicide is never the answer. Look at verse 8. Oh, that I might have my request, that God would grant me the thing I long for, that it would please God to crush me, that he would loose his hand and cut me off. Job returns back to the theme, his complaint from Job 3, where he mourned the day of his birth, and he believed he would be better off dead. This is the ultimate goal of the enemy. He seeks to steal, kill, and destroy. Satan hates you. He hates your family. He wants to destroy your family. He wants to destroy your children. He wants to destroy this church. And above all else, he wants you dead. He wants you to die. He knows he's going to hell. He knows he's going to spend eternity there. He would love to take as many people with him, but he can't take us to hell because we know the Lord. So if he can't destroy us, he wants to distract us. He'll do anything he can to bring heartache into our lives. And better yet, he would hope that he could destroy us. This is the ultimate goal of the enemy. Again, who seeks to steal, kill, and destroy. He attempts to convince people that death is the answer to all your problems. That you have nothing to live for. If you ever fall into the trap of thinking you have nothing to live for, first and foremost, you need to live for the Lord. Amen. Secondly, there's not a person in this room that doesn't have people that love them. You need to live for the Lord, but you also need to live for them. Because if you're gone, they're going to grieve. It's a pain that will take you out you'll never fully recover from it. You're going to have that pain for a lifetime. So it's never true you have nothing to live for or that the answer to your problems is dying. First of all, if you're an unbeliever, as I said before, the result is eternity separated from God with no more opportunities to know the Lord and be saved. So if an unbeliever commits suicide, they think, oh, I'm going to escape this pain, and they close their eyes on earth and open them up in a flame in hell. Guys, I'm shooting straight with you because I would rather warn people about it than have somebody endure it. For the believer, suicide is murder, it is sin, it is cowardice, and it is selfish. Now, why am I saying that? Because I have had to pick up the pieces of believers who in a moment of desperation committed suicide. And I've been there to carry their bodies out. I've been there. I've gotten the phone call from the wife who found her husband put a gun to his head in the bedroom when she came home from work and found him. There's multiple things like that. And I look at the wife and the children that are left behind, and I think, dude, you're a selfish dog. I'm glad you're in heaven. I believe you knew the Lord. But man, that's brutal. You're a coward. Don't be a coward. Fight through it. If you're struggling with it, come talk to one of us. We love you. We're for you. And I'm using these words because I wish I could use the words with the people that did it. One example that just blows my mind. There was a guy that in Santa Cruz owned a big business. He was very, very successful. And I had never met him, but I loved him already because what he did is he spent his own money to produce Christian commercials. And Santa Cruz is the tofu, tie-dye, new age, lesbian capital of the United States. And he would run these commercials nonstop, all the time. He'd run these commercials. And they were all about Jesus. And they were really creative. He'd be on a rowboat out in the ocean. And he'd just start talking about Jesus. And he'd be in the gym. And he'd start talking about Jesus. And each place he talked about Jesus. And he was inviting people to get saved. And he wasn't even a pastor of a church or anything. He just was running these commercials. And he said, here's my cell phone if you want to talk to me about Jesus. And he was leading people to the Lord. And doing this evangelistic outreach all on his own. Spending his own money to do it. And then one week he showed up at our church in Santa Cruz. I'm like, where do I know you from? He goes, commercials. I go, dude, I love you already. The second week at our church, he wanted to make an appointment. He comes into my office and he said, Pastor Dave, you just need to know I'm contemplating committing suicide. And I said, what? He said, I've got chronic pain. My back has tons of metal in it. I'm in pain 24 hours a day, 7 days a week. No matter how much pain meds they give me, I can barely move. He goes, I take a ton of it just to be able to get up and walk around. I can no longer work at my job. I'm laid up most of the time, and I just want to go to heaven. This man had three daughters under the age of 10 and a beautiful wife. And I would meet with him constantly. And every time he was contemplating it, he would call me, and I would go to his house, or I'd meet him at the church office, and I would remind him, and I would tell him, it's cowardice. Don't do it. You're going to leave all of it on your wife. You'll go to heaven. I believe that. You'll go to heaven, but you're going to leave all the pain for your wife to deal with. You're going to have three daughters who never get to be raised by their dad. I said, don't do it. Don't do it. And we would meet weekly, and he'd be suicidal every week. And then I moved to Southern California, and my dad was meeting with him, and it was constant. And then I got a call one day. He killed himself. And then I went to his funeral and saw his poor wife and those three kids picking up the pieces. And just the grief and the wailing. And so I'm saying this not to be mean. I'm saying it because I would rather you, if you ever have a thought of doing that, do not be a coward. Do not go against the word of God. It's murder. Don't do it. God says not to do it. God's greater than that. He can bring you through it. And you do have hope. Can I get an amen to that? We have hope in Christ. Notice he says there in verse 9, wish he'd loosed his hand and cut me off. Job would just, Lord, can you just let go of me? Can you just let me go? Can you just kill me and be done with it? Lord, I'm suffering a day at a time. Just take it all at once. You know, it's interesting. He says in there, he talks about holding him loose in his hand. You know, it's that rendition of that arrow being shot. Like, I got the arrow loose in my hand. Just let it go. Let the arrow go. Give me one final arrow and just take me out. Again, Jesus came that we might have life and life more abundant. He does not seek to kill, steal, and destroy. That's what the enemy does. Amen? And so we want to live our lives for the Lord. We want them to count for the cause of Christ. We may end up being martyred for our faith. It's pretty rare in this country, but maybe the days are coming when it won't. People are martyred all over the world, but as believers, we should live out loud for the Lord. Verse 10, and it says there, then I would have comfort. Though in anguish I would exult, he will not spare, for I have not concealed the words of the Holy One. It's under the impression that if I just die, then I'll have comfort. To some degree, there's truth to that, but what about the people that love you? His wife is still there. And again, at the moment when she says, curse God and die, I used to mock that. I don't mock that anymore. She lost 10 children. We need to show her some grace. Can I get an amen to that? Job's going to get restoration as we move through the books, we're going to see chapters that at the end, he's going to get restoration and he's going to have more children with that same wife. And so she's still there and she's suffering. And he needed to remain for her. And because God's not done with him yet. And Job 6:10 there in the New Living Translation, I kind of liked it. It says, at least I can take comfort in this. Despite the pain, I have not denied the words of the Holy One. That's what he says at the end of it. For I have not concealed the words of the Holy One. You know, he knew, you know, he was continuing. He had not cursed God and he had not, denied the word of God. He said, I would exult in pain if I knew it would hasten my death. In spite of all the pain and sorrow and suffering in Greek, I have not disowned or hidden the word or the actions or the commands of the Holy One. Job was glad that at least he had not cursed God. He was in a rash place. He was saying harsh and difficult things, but he had not cursed the Lord. So point number two there, suicide is never the answer. The enemy seeks to steal, kill, and destroy. He's the father of lies. There's always a better way out. Yet no matter how hopeless or helpless you may feel, I got a call one time. I was between sales calls. It was a total God thing. And I get a call one time, and I'm sitting out in front of a customer in Sunnyvale. And I get a call, and I pick up the phone as I'm getting ready to walk in, and it's a suicide prevention hotline in Santa Cruz. And they said, "Is this Pastor Dave Johnston?" I said, "Yes, it is." They said, "Do you know this person?" They gave me a name. I'm like, "I have no idea who that person is." Well, he's standing on a cliff. He's about to jump. He won't tell us where he is. He'll only talk to you. Okay. So I get on the phone pretending I know who it is. I don't remember him at all. And then finally he says to me, "You don't remember me. I came to your church one time and I just got back from the Middle East and I'm really struggling with PTSD and I just don't want to live anymore." And he said, "The only reason I had him call you is I came to your church 9 months ago and you came up and gave me a hug and told me you love me. And I don't think anybody else does." And so I kept talking to him and telling him about the hope he had in Christ and how the enemy wants to destroy him. And then I was clicking over to the other line. And when I finally found out where he was, I told my assistant pastors where he was. And they were driving in his direction. And when they got there, they texted me. And I said, his name was Brian. I said, "Brian, I want you to turn around. You're going to see two of my assistant pastors. They're there to take you home." And the guy got right with the Lord and he's still alive today. And thank you, Jesus. Can I get an amen to that? But the enemy wants you dead. And this man is now married and has children. I mean, God, you know, God is faithful. And I know it's hopeless in the moment. Don't listen to the enemy in the moment. Listen to Almighty God for eternity. Amen? Our help comes from the Lord. Let's begin there, verse 11, on point number 3. It says there in verse 11, "What strength do I have that I should hope? And what is my end? That I should prolong my life. Is my strength in the strength of stones, or my flesh bronze? Is my help not within me, and is success driven from me?" Job is reflecting the sense of hopelessness of severe and chronic suffering, sensing no inner strength to meet the present and future challenges. "I can't do this forever, Lord." This is the man that committed suicide in Santa Cruz. "I just can't do this any longer. I've done this for years. I can't take it anymore. Just take me out." But in the midst of our suffering, we're not alone. We'll turn to the Lord. Job had no hope at all. He was in that place where, "Lord, I'm just done. Lord, just finish me. What strength do I have that I should hope? What is my end?" What he's saying is, what else is there for me? I can't do anything. I have nothing left. I used to bless all the people with my riches and wealth. I used to feed the whole community. I can't feed them anymore. I lost all my possessions. I don't have anything left. I'm covered head to toe in boils. I'm sitting in torment and pain. I'm useless. I can't do anything. And I've lost all my children and all their birthdays and all their family gatherings. And they're all gone and they're not here anymore. Why do I stay? I don't want to stay here anymore. That's Job. "Lord, what other reason do I have to live?" Well, we're going to see that God's going to use Job in a mighty and a powerful way. He can't see it, but God already knows it. And oh, by the way, we're talking about him 4,000 years later. God is using Job. Job had no idea there was going to be a book of Job. He had no idea. He had no idea how God was going to use his suffering to minister to billions of people. Job just thought, "I'm just suffering my private suffering, and if I'm going to suffer privately, let's just take me to heaven." But God was still at work, and God is at work in your life, and God is using you to be salt and light to somebody, and people's eyes are on you, and there are people that need you. No matter what the enemy tells you, there's always going to be people that need you and love you, and your testimony is something that God will use to impact others. The gospel. Look at verse 12 and 13. I read it, but he says, "Is my strength the strength of stones, or my flesh bronze?" You know what he's saying there is? What am I made out of? Stone? I'm made of flesh. This hurts.
1: Thank you for joining us today for Faith Comes by Hearing. We are a ministry of Calvary Chapel, Conejo Valley in Thousand Oaks, California. With Pastor Dave Johnston, we teach through the Bible chapter by chapter, verse by verse, because we believe every word of the Bible is God-inspired and powerful. We're currently in the book of Job. If you've been in the church for a while, you may be tired of hearing Job's story about suffering and loss. But it's so much more than that. 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And we watch Job navigate profound adversity while holding on tightly to his faith, getting no solid answers from God. 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Again, that's 831-428-2214. 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
1: Some kids are really into thinking about purpose, and some are just thinking about what they're going to do on Friday. And the parents are absolutely focused on this.
2: I don't even have any good skills.
3: What do you mean?
2: You know, like nunchuck skills, bow hunting skills, computer hacking skills.
1: But the kids aren't. I mean, how do you move them along the road? I'm Jim Burns. My good friend George Barna recently surveyed several 8 to 12-year-old kids, and one of the questions he asked was this. Do you believe that you'll have a great life when you grow up? You know what? Only 56% of the kids said yes. I don't know about you, but it concerns me when such a large percentage of children that young really don't feel like they have much to look forward to when they become adults. Well, that's why we're going to devote this entire edition of Homeward to doing something about that problem. My guest in studio is noted speaker and author Danny Holland, and we're going to talk about some practical ways we can give our children some encouragement that the years ahead of them can be filled with hope. Helping your kids map their future is our theme today on Homeward, so keep it right here. 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I'm Roger Marsh. Helping your kids map their future will be our theme today and on the next edition of the Homeward broadcast as well. A two-part conversation with Danny Holland. And I think about kids and mapping future and realizing that this is the time of year right now when a lot of kids are thinking about, they want to hear back from colleges, they're thinking about applying to colleges, and we wanted to help map their future when it comes to educational opportunities. Please consider Azusa Pacific University in the mix. You can learn more when you go to apu.edu or just write to us at Homeward, and we'll be happy to share that information with you. How do kids map their future in a world that says the sky's the limit? You can do whatever you want to. Let's talk about that right now. Here's Jim. I'm Jim Burns, Danny Holland with us. We're talking about helping your kids map their future. Great conversation we're going to have today. Danny Holland is founder of Parent and Teen Universities Incorporated. He's a former executive director of True Lies Ministries, sought-after speaker, author, including a great book called Reaching Teens in Their Natural Habitat. He is the proud father of two sons. Danny lives with his family in Virginia. You know, the average person has, well, you're not going to believe this, but probably 5 hours per day to invest in the things we truly treasure. And the sooner our kids learn this fact, the sooner they can start living up to their God-given potential. Today, we're talking about how do we help our kids map their future? How do we give them purpose in life? And Danny's written a great book called You Are Here, A Straight Shooting Guide to Mapping Your Future. And it's actually a book for kids, and it's a book for young adults. And yet we're going to talk to parents and grandparents today about how we can help, as parents especially, our kids develop purpose in life. Danny, welcome back to our program.
4: Hey, thank you.
1: You were on previously with another program. But how do you help kids find purpose in life? I mean, some kids are really into that. Some kids aren't at all.
4: Yeah, some kids really don't see the need for it, and they're kind of disconnected, and they do whatever feels fun at the time. It's very, very important for parents that we really take the time to study them, to find out what it is that's active in their life, what gives them energy, what do they really feel moved by. Start to examine those type of things and really see what direction they're heading in life. You know, we can attach then the importance of purpose to that, because that's kind of where the direction is in their heart, the things they're enjoying, the things God's kind of moving them toward. When we start seeing that direction, we can start to teach them some of the deeper reasons, because purpose is the why. It's really the why are you doing different things? Why do you have gifts in your life? How they're going to achieve their purpose is more of the gift end of it. So making the difference between those two is really crucial for them.
1: And what's hard is, you know, your kids are younger. They're not teenagers yet. I'm kind of just moving out of the teenage years. Roger and Ben have teenagers. And it's kind of different because some kids are really into thinking about purpose and some are just thinking about what they're going to do on Friday.
4: Right.
1: And, you know, how to get out of school. How do you help a kid who doesn't have the motivation to think about purpose? And the parents are absolutely focused on this.
4: Yeah.
1: But the kids aren't. I mean, how do you move them along the road?
4: Well, you got to start out by knowing where they're at. What is really in their heart? What are they really doing right now that brings them joy that really helps them connect. And when you see where they're at and the things they get a lot of fulfillment from, even now, we can start to kind of coach them along the way and say, wow, this is good. You know, but down the road, there's a reason. There's something you're supposed to be doing with your life that's even greater than this. A lot of kids who are very distracted by the immediate pleasure don't necessarily see the long-term goal. I'll give you an example. I worked with a boy named John Wallace. John's a great, great kid. Unbelievably, when he'd go in the weight room, it'd be 30 minutes before everybody else was in there. After everybody left, he'd still be working out. I mean, he just pushed himself harder than anybody I've ever seen. You know, and just finally I came to him. I said, John, what is it with you? Why are you so passionate? And, and he said, well, I just want to get in this one military school. It's a great school. And my dad went there. And I thought, well, you know, there's a lot of good military schools. You're probably going to get in, you know. I mean, you're just so passionate. He said, well, you don't understand where I came from. He said, I'm a direct descendant of William Wallace. And here he was, this descendant of a great liberator. You know, he saw his life differently. He didn't see his life as just, I want to join the military. He saw his life even greater and saying, listen, I could be a liberator of a nation. So when we start to see the interests of our kids and we start to attach it with an eternal purpose, there's something that God created you specifically to do. And it's not something you're going to hate. It's something you're already kind of an active and moving toward. We can link those two, and that's going to bring them closer to it, and it's going to really pique their attention.
3: That's good. You say that while we may not be called to greatness, as our world defines it, each of us has been designed for excellence. Talk about the difference there.
4: Well, greatness seems to be notoriety. It seems to be being well-known and making this huge mark for everyone to see. You know, but we see things done excellent. No matter what it is, the purpose we have inside of us, we see it done right. We'll see, our kids will see things right now and they'll say, wow, that's really done poorly. This could be done better. This could be done. And they'll start to see things. But inside of us, we have something. We have an implant inside of us that shows us what's done just directly from the heart of God. Something done excellent. You know, and God has that level inside of us of excellence that he wants to achieve, that plan and that purpose. So we can live a life that is absolutely excellent in the eyes of God and excellent on earth, accomplishing great things, even though it may not have the notoriety that we may have thought originally that we may have in our life at one point.
3: Well, you know, I think a lot of times parents will say, I want you to be great. I want you to be a doctor and make a lot of money. I want you to be an attorney and make a lot of money. And then they say, well, I'm thinking about going into youth ministry, or I want to be, you know, a teacher for poor kids, or maybe even a missionary. And they're going, oh, no, we want you to love God, but not that much. They equate success, spelled M-O-N-E-Y.
4: Right.
3: But you don't think that's the answer, do you?
4: No, I sure don't. You know, it's so easy for kids to grow up and think, well, I need to get a good education, to get in a good college, and then I can get a good job and put my kids in a good school, in a good neighborhood, and just perpetuate this cycle. But inside there's a craving for something more. Inside there's an emptiness with that. And as adults, sometimes we can numb ourselves to it and say, well, you know, this is good. And it can be a good life. We can definitely achieve some purpose for God, but there's always something greater. And when our kids often look back and they have a passion in their heart, it may not be something that we value and think is so important, but it might be the start of that journey. You know, purpose is a journey. It's not just an end destination. You know, as we move along, we navigate our life, we begin to see God use us in different ways. We begin to capture a different heart for God. You know, we struggle. We go through suffering. We go through hard times. And God reveals himself to us. You know, he's such a romantic. God wants to just, in a creative way, just reveal himself to us. And that journey, that purpose, will take us down the path where he'll do that. And it really will capture the essence of what God has for us and take us closer to the destination.
3: Now, when you're talking about this destination, you are encouraging kids to plot their course with purpose.
4: Right.
3: And let's take a kid. And how are you going to help them do that? How are you going to actually be intentional about that in terms of plotting that course? And again, sometimes I think parents, the mistake they make is they say, I want you to be a certain thing, and I'm going to send you in that direction, when in fact, that's not where their gifts are.
4: Well, and if you take a round peg and try to cram in a square hole, you're going to have, it's not going to fit. When we take a kid and we try to cram them into a hole they're not designed for, or fit into a mold of lifestyle or a career that they're not designed for, what we'll have is survival mode. There'll be struggle, survival. But when we put that round peg in the round hole, we put the child into the situation where they're really thriving and they're in the direction they're supposed to be going in, it'll just release creativity. You know, so the question isn't having them have a good life as much as, what is it that their purpose is on earth? You know, what is it that makes a difference? You know, I was at the beach yesterday, looking at all the sand all over the beach. Every time I see it, I think the same thing. I look at that one grain of sand and think, this is the one chance I have to make an impact. You know, what is that impact? Do we really want our kids to leave Earth one day and just have done well? Or do we want our kids to have made that eternal impact? You know, so that's what we need to really capture, and we need to have our kids capture, is that they're created for an eternal purpose, and they got one shot, and they can make it happen, and they can make that mark. They are genetically perfect for what God called them to do. You know, and we need to let them be raised in their uniqueness and launch them out into that.
3: It's a great comment. It's a desire for all of us as parents. It's not easy. Because sometimes our kids aren't going along with this. They're just trying to play video games and deal with some of the media. You're an expert in youth culture. I want to talk about that when we come back.
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6: 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I'm Jim Burns.
1: Welcome back. I'm Jim Burns. Danny Holland with us today, youth culture expert. Helping your kids map their future is a very important topic that we're talking about today. Danny Holland has studied youth culture professionally for 2 decades, certified instructor for law enforcement officers in the Commonwealth of Virginia. I like that word, Roger, Commonwealth instead of the state of Virginia. Founder of Parent and Teen Universities Incorporated, also former executive director of True Lies. He's the father of 2 sons, lives with his family in Williamsburg, Virginia. We're here in the studio in beautiful Southern California today. Welcome back to the program.
4: Great.
1: We were talking through the issues of wanting our kids to have purpose. It's what all of us have in our heart, I think, for our kids. And yet, it seems to me that there's lots of obstacles today. And you're a youth culture expert. And so, you know, you've got anything from the cell phone getting in the way to Facebook sometimes getting in the way to all these other things that are just bombarding kids. I see these as some of the obstacles. How are these obstacles in the youth culture actually hurting kids from finding purpose?
4: There's a couple different levels of obstacles that are crucial, because there's a lot of media, a lot of influence. There's a lot of voices telling them what to do. They've got constantly have voices speaking in their life saying, this is what you need to be. This is what you need to be. You're not adequate. You know, you need to rise to adequacy. You know, your teeth are brown. You need to whiten them and then you'll be adequate. And they tell our kids to rise to adequacy, where God designed them to be exceptional, not to be adequate. You know, so a lot of voices speaking at them are very difficult for them to mediate and just navigate. So they try to go through a lot of these voices and deal with them, and it can be very, very difficult. But another thing is we've got to also help our kids to prune. You know, they've got so many opportunities and things in their life, but like a tree, they've only got enough sap and energy to really be successful at the ones they were designed to be successful in. So helping them learn how to prune their life, how to get rid of things that are not bearing fruit in their life, is an essential tool that we need to kind of model for them and teach them how to do in their own life. So these are ways that we can really help them kind of stay focused. And it's, you know, we can often as parents look at media, look at different things and say, well, this is good or this is bad. But we need to teach them to have that discerning eye to And they need to know. There are certain friends that will take you further from your purpose, the reason you're here. There are certain friends will bring you closer. So we can help them mediate these areas and help them start to navigate themselves.
3: Well, that makes a lot of sense. And the friendship thing is obviously huge with teens and preteens. A kid is maybe hanging around the wrong kind of friends. And parents would have a deep desire for them to have better friends because they get what you're saying. What suggestions do you give to the parents?
4: Well, the best thing to do is, again, pick the battles that you want to fight. But at the same point, surround them with friends, opportunities to have friends that are positive. Make sure they're at the right events, good youth group events, church events. Surround them with friends who are going in a very similar direction. In other words, you may not get to choose their friends, but you may get to choose the circle that they choose them from. So kind of go around the back door and say, listen, I'm going to surround them in a situation. I'm going to set them up to win. Give you a great example. In Virginia, we have a thing called Beach Week. Right after school, lets out, kids go to these beach houses and in North Carolina, and they just party. It is just an awful situation. Well, I was working in school with this girl, and I see her come through the commons, and my first thought was, it was the end of the school year. I'm thinking, oh, she's going to go to Beach Week. Here's a girl with some just character and just a modest girl, and I'm thinking, oh, man, what's going to happen to Beach Week? So I stop her, and I say, hey, you're graduating, and she was excited, and I said, are you going to Beach Week? And she said, no, a funny thing happened. And I was wondering, well, what would happen? She said, my mom accidentally planned a mother-daughter shopping trip to Manhattan on the same time. And I thought, accidental. Here's a mom who's saying, I'm not even going to fight this battle. I'm going to set him up to win. So if we can remember to try to think ahead and not get tunnel vision by the immediate threat, but to go and say, how can we set them up to win in this situation?
3: It's a great idea. That's actually a very, very good idea. Now, you've identified four possible scenarios that we're likely to encounter as we kind of move through this process. Likely scenarios that kids in some ways will have, but as parents, we have to understand this. The first one you call predictable outcomes. Talk about that.
4: Yeah, predictable outcomes are things that are likely to happen. You know, if they study for an exam, they're likely to do better. You know, this is an outcome that are high percentage. Kids are likely to make good choices in certain areas. They're going to reap benefits in certain areas. Those are things that we are good at trying to help kids navigate, and we're very good at helping kids try to typically go in that direction. And we start very young with brushing your teeth and just the simplest things. But we're trying to teach good habits that are going to take kids in the right direction, and that really is the predictable outcome.
3: Good. And that

0: thousands of tiny little decisions. When I'm speaking to students, and I still get that privilege sometimes, I'll say, the decisions you make today will affect you for the rest of your life. Now, that is, all the parents are going, yeah. Kids don't get that, right. But yet somehow we have to help them think through that. Another scenario that we can run into is what you call positive results. So how do we help them understand that process?
1: Positive results are key because we can begin to have the attitude that no matter what happens, we can be optimistic, we can kind of take them in the right direction, and we can help our kids do that. In other words, knowing that no matter what you encounter, it'll eventually shape you. It's going to help you hone different things and skills and having them go that way. So even if something's negative, they can see the positive result that's going to come from it. That attitude adjustment even is a big difference for kids. A lot of kids struggle with that. They'll see difficulty and want to give up and say, I can't do this. I can't make it. A lot of our kids have given up on their dreams, given up on their purpose. I look back at kids who are abusing chemicals almost without failure. I could mark the year they started using drugs is the year they gave up on their purpose and said, I'm not going to fulfill my life's purpose. And, you know, what's amazing about that is that, you know, we often use we combat drugs by saying they're going to ruin your life, you know, and what's this kid thinking? He's thinking it's already ruined. You know, he's already given up on that. So the best drug proofing, the poor decision making we can possibly do is to bolster that purpose. You know, when they see, look, your marriage will serve a purpose one day. You know, suddenly abstinence isn't just saying no to something that everybody says is fun. Now it's suddenly, this will protect my purpose one day.
0: That's good. That's very good. Potential hazards is another one.
1: There's hidden variables along the roadway. There's two kinds of variables, ignorant variables and hidden variables. You know, the ignorant ones are just mistakes you make and you think, wow, now I've got consequences to deal with. Well, there are ones that are specifically hidden, things that pop up that you don't know. It might be failures, some kind of struggle, but these are hard to kind of manage in a lot of cases. They come up out of nowhere. But when you know ahead of time that you're going to face these, you know you're going to have variables come in, and when we train our kids to be able to handle those variables, train them how to deal with things that are not ideal, suddenly they have a new level of skill that as their outcomes kind of take different roads, they know, hey, no matter what happens, I'm going to be able to handle this. So equipping them with the skill to be able to handle these is crucial. It's something parents have got to do if our kids are going to survive some of the difficult things they'll eventually run into.
0: Well, that is great input. Thank you for being with us. You've got to come back so we can keep talking.
1: Oh, I'd love to.
2: And that concludes part one of Dr. Jim Burns' two-part conversation with author and speaker Danny Holland here on the Homeboard Broadcast. We've been talking about helping your kids map their future. 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There are a couple of Jim's books that are for sale and some other resources that do have a cost, but we're grateful for your prayers and faithful financial support. Jim, I want to circle back around here at the end. I know that you have a comment that you'd like to make about something that Danny shared earlier in the broadcast. Take our final moments together and talk about that.
0: I want to focus on something that Danny said. He talked about training. You know, in the scripture, one of the key scriptures here at Homeward is train up a child in the way that they would go and they will return to it. And John Ortberg talks a lot about training versus trying. And sometimes we don't, as parents, think of ourselves as trainers, but we are. And we've got to help our kids by training them. For example, I was going to tell you a story. I was speaking at Saddleback Church, just a little tiny church here in Southern California. And my good friend Doug Fields, who is a very special person in my life, was there. And then he invited me to dinner. So I'm at dinner with Doug and Kathy and their three wonderful kids. And I said to Doug, I said, your kids are amazing. You know, they look me in the eye. They shake my hand. They give me a hug. They were polite. They had great manners. They had all these things. Now, I'm sure at home, sometimes that's not the case. But I said, how do you guys do that? He said, well, we actually train them. We practice this at home. And so, of course, I went home and said to my girls, okay, now we're going to have training time. And they're like, Dad, this is silly. But you know what? What I realized, what I was missing in that, in just a small way, but it really deals with the purpose that we're talking about today, is as parents, we sometimes just have to teach them. You know, we sometimes expect our kids to know how to eat right, know how to speak right, know how to study right. And you know what? It takes training. So what I want you to do as a couple, if you're married, if you're single, then team up with somebody else and have this kind of conversation. But what I want you to do is I actually want you to write down a list list of what you hope your kids can be taught by the time they graduate from high school. They may be just basic, simple things, but moving toward a purpose, and then take the time to say, you know what, this may sound silly, but you know, I'm going to spend 4 or 5 minutes. Don't spend too long because they're going to think it's a lecture then, but just a few minutes in terms of training them to make some right and wise decisions. We talked about today, decision making.

0: is key. And sometimes parents are so busy in the midst of sort of just doing it, we parent by circumstance and chance, and we need to help our kids make right and wise decisions that will last a lifetime, but we need to train them to do that.
1: And we need intentionality. And as parents, we can understand what it's like for kids today in the modern culture by reading Dr. Jim Burns' book, Teenology, The Art of Raising Great Teenagers. 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Dr. Jim Burns' outstanding book, Teenology, is available for purchase in our Homeward Online Resource Center. 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
0: 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Until next time, I'm Jim Burns. 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
1: There is a subject that's very dear to the hearts of a lot of people. It's spoken of quite frequently. Whole radio programs and television programs have been centered around it. And that's the subject of family. Now, we all know that God invented it. Then something went wrong. And he had to reinvent it. But the reinvention is something I seldom hear talked about or described or really dealt with. Now, I happen to believe that your best source of theology should come from Jesus. And I tend to, before I hold anything very strongly, I look to see what he had to say and how he dealt with certain subjects. And so the question arose in my mind, what about Jesus and family? Well, I began to look and I became a bit disturbed, because you cannot go into a deep study of what Jesus had to say or how he related to family as we tend to think of it without being just a little shaken. And then I made the discovery of the reinvention of the family. Now, it's not my discovery. It was just a personal discovery of something that I had read but had managed not to see. I find that happens to me all the time in Scripture. I read it a lot and sometimes I understand. I usually do. But sometimes I really see. And I wonder, where have I been? You've probably never had that experience. But I began to think about the family situation with Jesus, and it starts off actually with John the Baptist. Now, first of all, you know that that was a rather different sort of scene. Here are senior citizens, most unlikely individuals, not the sort that we in our day would want to have adopt a child. And yet God says, you're going to have the forerunner. You're going to have the one who will tell about the coming of my son. And you're going to name him John. Now, we started off with senior citizens having a child. That's a bit unusual, probably not in good keeping with your best family principles. I think God tends to give children to young people. I've noticed that. They're the only ones who don't know any better. And who have the energy to deal with it. I'm a grandfather 9 times over, and they're the finest in the world. Only the pastor of this church has grandchildren that come anywhere near the quality of mine. And as we look at our grandchildren and play with them, I am eternally grateful that they're free young people. Terrific. And so here's an old couple raising this child, but the name that he was given, you see, names back then, and in some countries today I will tell you about, they recycle names from within a family so that the names stay within the family in a sense. And so for this angel to say, you'll name him John, was right there breaking basic family principles, because there was not a John in their family. Now, I go to India every year, and their method of naming or speaking a name is a bit different from ours. I have a friend named K.P. Yohanan, and you listen and you think, okay, now in the way we do it, that means K is his initial of his first name, P is the initial of his middle name, and Yohanan is the family name, and that's not true. My name, for instance, if I were born in India, would be E.K. Gale, with my last name actually being my first or given name, E being for Irwin, and K standing for Kenneth, who was my father. And so with that system, they are constantly keeping names rolling around within the family, you see. So for the angel to come along and say, you'll name him John. Oh, why would they do that? This breaks our principles of family. And so it was noised abroad. Everyone was amazed, and they talked about this. Well, that was wasn't exactly a good and auspicious beginning for a family theology, so let's go to his actual birth mother. Ah, now we should get some good theology. A virgin. Oh, well, now that kind of messes with our thinking. We usually expect there to be at least a husband in the deal involved somewhere here. What is Jesus trying to say? I mean, what is God trying to say with this sort of a situation where... Oh, but I've never known a man. That's okay. We will arrange. So we have two things going that are not what you would call the top family teaching sort of thing. We always, of course, if we're going to have children, one of our thoughts is, where do we want them to grow up? What kind of neighborhood? What kind of house should they live in? What kind of school should they attend? So now we look at the scene with Jesus. Of course, the place that he was born would not exactly be high on the real estate list, where location, location, location is important. The town that he grew up in, Nazareth, if you've ever been there, they tell me that it's about as high a quality now as it was then, and you'll be glad to leave once you get there. It was not the sort of thing that would cause them to say, we are following the finest principles of child rearing. Look for the worst town and go there. So far we're not doing very well in terms of this. 12 years old. They head for the temple. It's a good journey. In fact, it's the sort of journey from there that took quite a bit of time, and so they would tend to go in large groups together, and that would give them some protection from bandits that might be on the road, and they get there, and everything is fine. And Jesus had proved himself to be a rather trustworthy young chap. So they said, now we're leaving at such and such a time. Be sure you're with us in case you get wandered away. Okay. And so now the time comes to leave. Oh, there, sure, he's somewhere among the group. You know, it's quite a large crowd anyway. And have you seen him? No, but, well, I'm sure he's here. And so they journey 2 days. And I can hear Mary saying to Joseph, have you seen Jesus? No, I thought you were watching him. I thought you were watching him. And I can hear them now. Anybody seen Jesus? Anybody seen? That's a good question, by the way. Anybody seen Jesus? No? Now, put yourself in Mary's shoes. Put yourself in Joseph's shoes. This has got to be one of the most painful moments in your life. If you're a parent here, and most of you at least had parents, but if you are a parent and you have ever at any moment, maybe you were in a large crowd, maybe you were in a grocery store, maybe you were in a department store, and you thought that your little child was tagging along, but suddenly you don't see them and you call and they do not answer. Do any of you remember the feeling that you had? Is there a worse one in the world? No. But now you are Mary or you are Joseph. Put yourself in their shoes. Oh no. We lost God. What are we? Can you feel the agony? They're scurrying back and they're hunting Jerusalem. Finally they find. How do you suppose she felt? Come here, boy. Son, don't you know you were virgin? This is a typical mother. Can you hear Jesus? Oh, Mom. Didn't you know? Now, come on, really think about this. If you're a mother or a father, you know what I'm talking about. If it were my dad finding me right after he hugged me because he was so glad to see me, there would be a laying on of hands.
2: whatever other things were nearby that were useful.
1: And Jesus' answer was just a little bit straightforward, you might say. British might call it cheeky. My mom would say, "Don't you sass me." "Didn't you know I had to be about my father's business?" Well, so far, we're having a little trouble here, aren't we? But we're not through. We're still building a good theology of family. John tells us about this one. They're at a party, actually. It's a party commemorating a wedding that was taking place. And Jesus, in some ways, was a party animal. You realize that. We find him at a lot of parties. And the thing that fascinates me is that sinners invited him to their parties. They don't usually invite me. But I'm amazed at that because it was something about the way Jesus viewed people that sinners were even comfortable around him. I'm amazed at that. In fact, far more comfortable than the religious hierarchy. That also amazes me, and it disturbs me. It also educates me. And so they're at this party, and, well, the guy that was in charge of it didn't plan very well, and they ran out of wine. And Mary is very concerned. And so she gets on Jesus' case. "Gotta help them!" Now, Jesus' response, it could be. Now, I've heard people argue about this. Oh, no, Jesus being, he was just saying, "Dear woman," and so forth. Well, maybe he was. But nonetheless, he still said, "Dear woman, what do I have to do with your concerns?" Now, if you were his mother, he'd probably burst into tears. "Well, you never, don't you, whatever, want to do anything for me?" So this is a little tense. You got real quiet out there, you see. You're wondering, where is this man going? What are we up to? We'll get there, don't worry. So you see, so far, we're really not doing too well. Of course, one thing I like about this is that Jesus saved that party. Now, this was a rather good indication that he was at a wedding party. You know, I like that. And he so felt, I guess, since he had invented the whole concept, that maybe they ought to save this one. And rather than have this couple remember that, "Oh, boy, you remember when we got married? Oh, brother, did we ever mess up everything?" His first miracle was he rescued a party. Isn't that amazing? And he said, "I'd like for you to enjoy this day." And so what he did was a whole lot better than anything they had planned before either. And that's the way it always works out, is whenever it looks like we've come to the end of everything we can do, and it's like what was supposed to be fun has turned into pain. And then Jesus enters the scene, and the end is a lot better than anything we would ever have figured out anyway. I mostly walk in shock myself at how God takes care of things. I love it. But still, we are struggling with this theology just a little bit, and Jesus hasn't given us a lot of hope yet. Well, maybe we can get to some hope in Matthew chapter 10, or maybe we can't. This one is a difficult one. I don't know what to say to you about this. In Matthew chapter 10, and there is a correlative set of words in Luke chapter 14. Oh, this is tough. I hate to even read it to you. But what can I say? Difficult, difficult statement of Jesus. "Do not think that I came to bring peace on earth. I did not come to bring peace, but a sword." Boy, we've got a struggle right here, don't we? "For I have come," listen to this. Maybe you don't want to listen to this. "I have come to set a man against his father." Ay, ay, ay. "A daughter against her mother." This sounds like good afternoon television stuff, doesn't it? "A daughter-in-law against her mother-in-law, and a man's enemies will be those of his own household." It's not improving any yet, is it? Well, let's see if it improves in the next verse. He who loves, oh boy, father or mother more than me is not worthy of me. And he who loves son or daughter more than me is not worthy of me. Oh. In fact, over in Luke 14, he uses a word. I don't even want to read it tonight. You know the word I'm talking about. He says, oh, you have to hate my mother. Oh, no, no, no. Come on. That's just Luke's way of quoting what he is saying right here. You got to love me more than anything else. So much so that all other relationships on this earth, one could just about view them as hate in comparison. Oh, man. That just makes me want to say, why don't we just go on home? Because this is really a rugged statement. In fact, Jesus in Mark chapter 6, he goes home and he's saying on doing all of these great things, and everyone says, hey, wait a minute. Who is this? And this Jesus? Didn't you grow up here? Yeah. Aren't you the one who stubbed your toe out there and cried, I remember that. And now you're saying all this big stuff. Aren't you the carpenter's son? Yeah. Who taught you all of this anyway? People don't come from this village and know anything. You know that. And then Jesus makes one of the most interesting statements, which you have probably had opportunity in your life to verify. Prophet's not without honor, except in his own family, in his own town, in his own country. Isn't that interesting? We would think, oh, your family would be the first ones to say, hey, we like what happened to you. Can we be part of it? Any of you remember when you first became a Christian and you wanted to go back and tell maybe your mother and your father about this? And they were already religious. Do you remember? Come on, you do something with your head. And you probably thought, well, and you've probably said this, I've heard it from a lot of people. Well, you know, I really wasn't too wise back then. I just had to, I don't know, I got so excited that I just went back and told them they were going to hell, you know? What can I say? And they didn't seem to like it a whole lot. And they thought I was crazy, and maybe I was back then, but I was just so excited about living for Jesus and discovering him that I couldn't stand the thought that they might not going to make it. And so I went back and I told them the truth, you know. And suddenly you discover that there's not a peace there necessarily, but there is a sword. I've even had people who came to know the Lord here, young men, say to me, when I became a follower of Jesus, I didn't need the drugs anymore. And my parents became very upset because they didn't understand this Jesus stuff. They wanted me to go back on drugs. They said, we understand you there, but we don't understand the Jesus stuff. Isn't that amazing? I imagine that's happened to some of you. Maybe some of you who've told me this are sitting here in front of me. So you see, it just is not an easy thing. And the fact is, becoming a true follower of Jesus often will, as you know, put you at odds with your family. Yeah. Well, then I saw it. And I think it's time for us to set a little bit of this at ease. Are you ready? Has it been tense enough so far? Are you thinking, boy, you'll never have a radio program with that message? But then I discovered that, well, yes, indeed, God invented the family, but he also had to reinvent it. Because you see, what happened was we rather messed it up. We did not follow on as family followers of God, but sin entered the picture, and he was not able to say of Adam, this is my son, nor could he say that of us until something happened for us to be born again into another family. Go with me to Mark chapter 3. There in Mark 3 is a fascinating statement, and because it happens early in the chapter and its culmination doesn't come until the end, one can pass over it rather easily. In Mark chapter 3, Jesus had such crowds gathering around him all the time that he just didn't even have time to eat sometimes. It was like something was funny happening over there. Nobody could quite understand it. So in verse 20, then the multitude came together again so that he could not so much as eat bread. But when his own people heard about this, his own family heard about this, they went out to lay hold of him, to go rescue him, to go bring him home. For they said, hear this, he's out of his mind. He's beside himself. Now put yourself back in Mary's shoes. By now it seems that Joseph is no longer on the scene. We don't know why. We really don't know. The assumption is that perhaps he died. And now here is Mary walking with unbelieving brothers of Jesus. Can you capture this? A basic set that doesn't believe that he is the Messiah. I'm confident that Mary believed that and held it in her heart and probably said to the other folks, look, eventually you'll find out. Now come on, you gotta believe. Oh, Mom, he's our brother. So now, put yourself in the shoes of his family, immediate family brothers, and the news comes, Jesus has gone crazy. He's out of his mind over there. I can hear him saying, aha, I knew it. I knew it. And now they and Mary are walking to where Jesus is. I can hear them saying, now I hope you will get off of our case with this Messiah bit. Now that this boy's gone crazy and we have to go and help rescue him and bring him home and you can nurse him back to his Messiahship. Can you hear it? But it gets worse. I wish it didn't, but it does. Verse 31. Then his brothers and his mother came. And standing outside, they sent to him, calling him. And a multitude was sitting around him, and they said to him, look, your mother and your brothers are outside seeking you. Now put yourself back in the shoes of Mary. You're outside, and you have just sent word in. Hey, well, would you tell Jesus that we want to see him? Now, folks, I don't want to get on any cases, but when I read this, it just gives me pause about praying through Mary. Ever stop and think about this? And from the inside of the circle, you hear Jesus saying, when you've sent word in there, tell him his mother and his brothers are out here and would like to talk to him. And he answered saying, who is my mother? Who is my brother? Now suppose you're Mary. What? Come here, boy, I'll show you who your mother is. I changed your diapers. Don't you do this to me. But here is where the beautiful, beautiful, beautiful discovery comes, because here we discover Jesus reinventing the family. Listen to this. He looked around in a circle at those who sat about him and said, here are my mother and my brothers, for whoever does the will of God is my brother and my sister and my mother.
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0: 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School Vice Principal Pastor Anthony Bonilla comes from a background of 8 years in the U.S. Air Force, 17 years as a Honolulu police officer, 10 years as a full-time pastor, and a proud parent of 3 CCCS graduates.
1: Aloha kakou. I'm Pastor Anthony, Vice Principal of Calvary Chapel Christian School. 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So are we. 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All of our teachers and staff are qualified in their given fields and have a deep relationship with the Lord. Calvary Chapel Christian School subjects are taught through the lens of the Bible, God's Word. Our heart is for our students to not only excel academically, but be spiritually prepared for the challenges they'll be facing in the world. It will be my joy to come alongside your Ohana in discipling your Keiki that they might grow in the grace and knowledge of Jesus Christ.
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0: job, at the beach, in the car, bringing God's word to the islands. 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
2: This Samaritan didn't like create an organization. He didn't like, okay, we need to get the government involved in this. Taxpayers should do this. He didn't build a homeless shelter or a hospital or, you know what's really shocking? He didn't even preach to the guy Samaritan doctrine. He wasn't trying to convert the guy either. He's just trying to help the guy. It's that simple. That's what he did, and that's what Jesus points out and says, that's what I'm talking about when it comes to, if you love God, love your neighbor too. This is an example.

0: When Jesus was asked of all the great commandments, which is the most important, he said, "Love the Lord your God with all your heart, with all your soul, and with all your mind, and with all your strength. And then love your neighbor as yourself." Clearly, the Lord places a high premium on loving God and others. But what does it really look like to love your neighbor? The parable of the Good Samaritan can help us answer that. And today on The Balanced Word, we'll spend some time looking at it with Pastor Dave Raw. Here he is now in Luke chapter 10.
1: All right. Well, it's great to be with you today as we continue in our study through looking at the parables of Jesus. Jesus' parables were little simple stories that he told that the story sticks with you and reminds you of an important truth. Sometimes just by laying it out and telling people exactly what you want to say, it doesn't stay with you. But a story that connects with an important value or an important concept is a really effective way of teaching. And so Jesus does this a lot. The parable we're going to look at today is one you're probably pretty familiar with. It's called, the Good Samaritan, and it's in Luke chapter 10, beginning with verse 25. So if you have a Bible, you can turn over to this story, and we can see what Jesus is teaching us from the story of the Good Samaritan. Beginning with verse 25, it says, "Behold, a certain lawyer stood up and tested him, saying, 'Teacher, what shall I do to inherit eternal life?'" Now, a lawyer in those days was, and they were called lawyers because so much of what was happening in terms of public litigation and things like that was done according to the Jewish law within the Jewish community. And so these were really theologians, we would call them, but they studied the law, the Old Testament, and figured out how it applies to life. And so Jesus had quite a few discussions with these theologians because they were trying to figure him out. I mean, they knew that he knew the law, and they knew that the example, the life he was leading, the miracles that he was performing, it was hard for them to escape. But, like any time when you see someone who seems too good to be true, you want to prove that they're not so good, and as a result, they were constantly trying to trip him up. Ironically, they were some of the people who were behind Jesus' illegal crucifixion as well. But this guy comes and he asks an important question, as he says, "What do I need to do to inherit eternal life?" Now, when we think of eternal life, we think of, what do I have to do to get to heaven? But that wasn't the concept that they would have had in those days. They would refer to eternal life as something that means the greatest life that you can have, the deepest, the most broad life. And yes, that life will continue, but he was asking for something that he could do right now that would make his life something that's much more meaningful and significant, deeper and richer. And it's a good question to ask. It's something that we should all be asking. So what can I do that will make my life more meaningful? And so he asked the question, and Jesus said to him, and quite often Jesus would answer a question with a question. He said, "You tell me, what's written in the law? What is your reading of it?" So he's like, "You know the law, you're a lawyer. Tell me, in essence, what is it that God has been telling his people ever since he gave the law to Moses? What do you think the ultimate life ultimately comes from?" And he answered and said to him, "Well, you shall love the Lord your God with all your heart, with all your soul, with all your strength, with all your mind." And he throws on, "and your neighbor as yourself." So his answer was, first of all, to basically quote what's called the Shema in Deuteronomy 6, when the Lord says, "Hear, O Israel, the Lord our God, the Lord is one. Thou shalt love the Lord your God with all your heart, with all your soul, with all your strength." Shema is the Hebrew word for hear. And so the verse starts with Shema. So that's why it's called the Shema. Now, hear, it's heart, soul, strength, and mind, because he's taking, there were different understandings through time as to exactly what, where the intellect comes from and things like that. And so the Septuagint, the Greek translation of the Old Testament, translated a little differently. And so apparently they said, well, it's all of the above. And that's why they throw in mind with this as well. Now, this rendering is the same as later on Jesus would, when he was asked what's the most important part of the law, he would give the same answer that this scholar was giving. Love God with everything within you and love your neighbor, which comes from Leviticus. It's a different place, but apparently they had kind of lumped the Shema together with loving your neighbor. They understood that was important. Because again, it's this guy that does it first. I've heard sometimes people say Jesus put them together, but this is where he got it from, this guy. And so it was probably a very traditional understanding that they said, okay, look, you gotta love God with everything within you, and you need to love your neighbor as well. So he quotes this as being the ultimate, and Jesus said to him, you have answered rightly. Do this and you will live. Or literally, keep doing this and you will live. So he says, good. Yep, love God, your heart, soul, mind, strength. Love your neighbor as yourself. You do this, you got it. It's that simple. That's how life becomes richer. That's how life becomes eternal. That's how your life really will matter. And so the guy had to say something, and he wanted to justify himself. And so he said in verse 29 to Jesus, so who is my neighbor? And it's an answer to that question that Jesus tells us this parable. The question of, okay, loving God, check. Loving my neighbor, well, that depends who my neighbor is. The one on this side, no problem. The one on this side, I don't know. The neighborhood a block away, what are you really saying that I need to do for my life to be rich? And so asking, and it's a profound question for each of us to answer. Who is my neighbor? Who is it that I am supposed to look out for? Who is it that I am supposed to care about? Now, certainly for this Jewish theologian, he wouldn't have ever included out beyond their religion. The word neighbor means close by. So it's like, and it certainly wouldn't include somebody from somewhere else. Certainly doesn't include other countries, things like that. But how much even in my neighborhood do I need to extend myself? So he's trying to nail Jesus down, and probably also trying to catch Jesus in a trap. So Jesus, as was often the case, he's asked a question, he answers with a story. And Jesus answered and said to him, a certain man went down from Jerusalem to Jericho. Now, when they call everything moving away from Jerusalem, they called it down. They always went up to Jerusalem. They went down anywhere else because they thought, you know, the temple was the ultimate place. And so, you know, Jericho's north of there. We would say went up to Jericho, but he says down to Jericho. Jericho was a town a ways away from Jerusalem, and the road from Jerusalem to Jericho was kind of hazardous, but they traveled it a lot. Jericho was a town, it was a Levitical town, so a lot of the priests and Levites and, you know, lived in Jericho, but they came to Jerusalem for the various festivals, for worship, to work in the temple and things like that. So it's on that road, and it was known that that road was hazardous. It was an easy way to pick people off and rip them off. And so a certain man went down from Jerusalem to Jericho, and he fell among thieves who stripped him of his clothing, wounded him, and departed, leaving him half dead. A guy got mugged on the road from Jerusalem to Jericho. Not that unusual in those days. So he may have been referring to an actual person who did it, but it was certainly the type of thing that would happen. It was a dangerous place. It was one of the reasons why Jesus would travel in a group. That makes you safer. There's another reason why Jesus told the disciples, if you have two coats and no sword, sell one of your coats and get a sword, because they were out there and there were a lot of people who were doing street crime, and you'd be foolish not to protect yourself. So rather than criticize this guy, he just says, that's what happened. The guy's out by himself on a dangerous road and he got mugged, beat up, and almost died. And so by chance, verse 31, a certain priest came down that road, and when he saw him, he passed by on the other side. Likewise, a Levite. Now, a priest was someone who was actually doing the sacrificial work in the temple. The priests were Levites, but the Levites were those who were like the assistants. They were the ones who helped out, take care of the place, and that kind of thing. So a priest comes by, walks right by. A Levite comes by. He got to the place, and he actually came and looked. He's like, And he passed by on the other side. But a certain Samaritan, as he journeyed, came where he was, and when he saw him, he had compassion. A Samaritan, if you remember, Samaria was north of Jerusalem. Samaria was the main part of what originally, well, when the tribes of Israel split after Solomon died, and now it was a divided kingdom, and the 10 northern tribes were on one side, and the Jews in Jerusalem, the tribe of Judah, the tribe of Benjamin, stayed down there. Well, this area became corrupt very quickly, partly because, when Rehoboam became king in the south, Jeroboam became king in the north. Jeroboam understood, I don't want people going to Jerusalem all the time, because then they're going to miss the southern kingdom. They're going to want to unite. And so they made up a fake theology that involved another temple that was up there, Mount Gerizim. You remember the Samaritan woman talking to Jesus about this. They created their own cheesy version of Judaism. But then, when they fell into idolatry before the southern kingdom did, and as they fell into idolatry, the Assyrians came and defeated them. Now, when the Babylonians defeated the southern kingdom, they took a lot of them captive. The Assyrians took a different approach. They go, we're just going to water these people down. We're going to corrupt them so much that they'll just become like us. So they actually sent a bunch of their women down there and men and intermarried with these people who were in the area of Samaria and surrounding. It's what today we would call it the West Bank. It was in the center of the country moving north from Jerusalem. But, so they brought their own paganism, their own rites. They watered down what had originally been Judaism so that it became a horrible distortion of what real faith was. So as a result, the Jews hated the Samaritans. They thought, they're the worst. You wish somebody would be some totally foreign religion before they would be this perversion of Judaism. So they really looked down on them. It's why usually they wouldn't even go through Samaria. It's what made it so shocking when Jesus went and met the woman from Samaria as well. So Jesus picks a Samaritan guy to be the hero in the story. And he's a guy that had compassion. And certainly for this lawyer, he's like, wow, that makes me a little uncomfortable. Okay, the priest and the Levite, I don't blame them. But the Samaritan's going to be a guy with compassion? That was strange, but it's still just a story. And he's cool with it. And so he had compassion. So he went to him. And he bandaged his wounds, did first aid on him, pouring on oil and wine in order to clean out the wound and disinfect it. And he set him on his own animal. And he brought him to an inn and took care of him. On the next day when he departed, he took out 2 denarii and gave them to the innkeeper and said to him, take care of him, and whatever more you spend when I come again, I'll repay you. He gave him enough money to give him a few more days at the hotel, and then said, if he runs up a bill any more than this, I'll come back by here and I'll make it good. And so, pretty nice guy. So Jesus says, so which of these three do you think was neighbor to him who fell among the thieves? Remember, the question was, who is my neighbor? Jesus tells this story and says, so, who was the neighbor to the guy that got mugged? And he couldn't bring himself to say the Samaritan, but he said in verse 37, he who showed mercy on him, then Jesus said to him, go and do likewise. Go and be doing likewise. So he says, yes, he showed mercy. That made him the neighbor. You want eternal life? You want to have a rich, full life? You want to fulfill everything that you were created to do and to be? Be in the habit of doing that kind of stuff. Be like that guy. And what could he say? I mean, he himself said, yeah, that guy's a better neighbor. I mean, he would say there were good reasons for the priest and the Levite not to go help the guy, and that's certainly true, but this is more than just a warm story about a guy that helped someone. And again, I can make a case that the priest and the Levite made decent decisions in this situation, right? I mean, they would quite often in those days, the thieves would have a fake victim that they would leave laying there like they needed help, and they would hide in the bushes, and you'd go, you're some defenseless, you know, priest who, you know, you kill animals all the time, but not people, and then they'd mug you and take whatever you had, and you would be kind of defenseless. So I can argue that the priest and the Levite made a decent decision to go, yeah, you see somebody on the side of the road in a bad neighborhood, you might not want to get involved. So, I mean, it's not like a complete rip on them. It's not at all. But it's this stunning recognition that somebody went out of their way and put out a little something in order to help a guy who didn't help him at all. And, you know, it's also, you know, it's notable what he didn't do. This Samaritan didn't, like, create an organization. He didn't, like, okay, we need to get the government involved in this. Taxpayers should do this. He didn't build a homeless shelter or a hospital or, you know what's really shocking? He didn't even preach to the guy Samaritan doctrine. He wasn't trying to convert the guy either. He's just trying to help the guy. It's that simple. That's what he did, and that's what Jesus points out and says, that's what I'm talking about when it comes to if you love God, love your neighbor too. This is an example of a guy who would do that. Now, I think that it causes us, in this story, you go, I feel kind of bad because, I mean, the priest and the Levite, they devote their whole lives to serving God. And at the same time, I go, I can kind of, they've been working hard at Jerusalem, and they got to get back to their families, and there are all kinds of reasons why this wouldn't work, but at the same time, here's a Samaritan that we know nothing else about him other than that he's a Samaritan and probably a businessman just out on this road, and at least he had an animal, so he could have got away from people if they started chasing him, but he's the guy that Jesus says, that's what it looks like to love your neighbor, like what this guy did. Now, the discomfort of the story, as Jesus tells the story, is a discomfort that sometimes we can have when we go, this is really weird that somebody who I think is totally wrong is a better person than somebody who I think is really right. Having your theology down doesn't automatically make your behavior the greatest example that it can be. Some of the, you'd love to believe that if people love God, those are all the nice people. And if people don't believe in God, they're all the awful people. But it isn't that way, is it? I mean, there are some incredibly compassionate people who don't know God at all, and honestly, some of the worst people I've ever known in my life agree with my theology. And so it's like, how do you make sense of this? And what made this uncomfortable for this lawyer is, again, having to deal with the fact that, what do I do with the fact that I'm like find myself cheering for the wrong side in a way? See, you know, God makes it really clear, and this lawyer knew it as well. Loving God is only seen by a practical love for people. You can't, you know, John talks about this in 1 John. If you say you love God, but you hate your brother, you're deceiving yourself. You're a fool. The two go hand in hand. It doesn't mean that everyone who loves people loves God, but it means that everyone who really loves God actually loves people. How do we deal with, like, there are people who I might really disagree with, and yet I have to at least say my hat's off to them because they really care about people. I think of, you know, Jimmy Carter, in many ways, just lived an exemplary life. He's a Baptist Sunday school teacher for so many years, and one of the worst presidents we ever had. But I remember he was the last politician that Pastor Chuck endorsed, because Chuck got up there and he goes, Jimmy Carter, I might disagree with him politically, but he's a born-again Christian, and that's why we need to vote for Jimmy Carter. And I'm like, whoa. But then a couple days later, Jimmy Carter did this interview for Playboy magazine, and the next Sunday, Chuck unendorsed him. He goes, never mind what I said. Whatever you think of Jimmy Carter, though, after, you know, look at most of our presidents. What do they do after they're presidents? They cash in on all of their opportunities and connections. All of a sudden, they're having mansions built in Martha's Vineyard and Hawaii and everything. It's like, hey, Jimmy Carter's like building houses for Habitat for Humanity. He's actually literally with his own hands building houses. Now, you can say, oh, I didn't like Jimmy Carter's policies or whatever, but at the same time, how can you argue with somebody who's the president, who could cash in like crazy, and yet he's building houses for homeless people? I have to go, that's admirable. I appreciate that.
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1: I think of somebody like Mother Teresa, who, yeah, I don't agree with her theology, you know, in so many areas. And I think, how could she believe some of this goofy stuff that she believes? But at the same time, she spends her life on the streets of Calcutta helping people who couldn't possibly help themselves. And I mean, I'll never forget one time when they tried to get her to talk about abortion. And they said, what do you say to people out there who are legalizing abortion? And she said, if you don't love your children, send them to us. We'll love them. And it's like, sorry, I'm not going to criticize her. I'm not going to pick away at the way that she lives out whatever faith she has. I'm going to be challenged and go, how come I don't care the way that she does? How come I don't make that difference?
0: 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We're discovering balanced living through the parables of Jesus. 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

0: Calvary Chapel Christian School, the faculty brings their faith and experience to the classrooms. School Vice Principal Pastor Anthony Bonilla comes from a background of 8 years in the U.S. Air Force, 17 years as a Honolulu police officer, 10 years as a full-time pastor, and a proud parent of 3 CCCS graduates.
1: Aloha kako. I'm Pastor Anthony, Vice Principal of Calvary Chapel Christian School. 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It will be my joy to come alongside your Ohana in discipling your Keiki that they might grow in the grace and knowledge of Jesus Christ.
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1: 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Today, Dr. David Jeremiah shares Solomon's wisdom on fostering healthy relationships. To share, power up your personal relationships, personal friendships. Here's David.
2: Well, the Bible tells us that Solomon was the wisest man who ever lived. I don't know if that would be true today if we look back over all of history, but probably so. When he writes about personal relationships, he speaks to the heart. And today we're going to talk about Solomon's words about friendship and relationships right here on the weekend edition of Turning Point.
3: You know, there are many Christians that you meet from time to time who say, "I don't really need friends, I have the Lord." I've heard that. And when you get to know them, you know why they don't have any friends. But how many of you know that God does his best work through other people, and that he does his best loving through people, that God put us on this earth and then he put us together on this earth so that we could express love and friendship one to another? And life is so difficult that we all need friends, don't we? And you show me a person who says he doesn't need a friend or she doesn't need a friend, and I'll show you a person who is proud and arrogant and soon headed for a fall. Because all of us have tremendous needs in our lives for friendship. And even now as I say that, some of you are thinking of the friends that you have in your life who are so special to you. When I talk about friends, what do I mean? There are frankly four different levels of friends that you need to know about. First of all, there are contact friends. People you meet in your daily life. People that you pass, the acquaintances, the people that you know, the people that you say hello to. You might say of them, "They're my friends," but they're basically just contact friends, people that you meet from time to time, but you don't know them and they don't really know you. Then there are casual friends, people who have common interests with you, people who like the same things you like, people who you can talk about certain subjects with and know that you're in agreement. Maybe they're Democrats and you're a Democrat. Maybe they're Republicans and you're Republicans. I guarantee you're having lots of conversation with your friends these days. And then there are people you might call close friends. Those with whom you share common goals. Maybe it's your partner in business, your neighbor at home, someone you sit with at church, someone you feel close to. But the kind of friendship that I want to talk about from the book of Proverbs is not any of the three that I have mentioned, but rather I want to talk about committed friends. A person who cares enough about you to confront you when you're wrong. One who stays with you in the thick and the thin. If you have one friend like that, you are blessed indeed. And you ought to count it all joy that God has given you one somebody like that. If you have two, you are the richest of all people. Because friends like that are a rare commodity in today's busy, impersonal world. And you need to choose your friends carefully. Because if you want a friend who's going to be committed to you, you want to make sure you get the right one. In the book of Proverbs, the word friend, companion, neighbor are sometimes a translation of the same Old Testament word. And in the 27th chapter of the book of Proverbs, by implication or by statements that connect with other proverbs, we can discover five different kinds of friendships. The first kind of friend that you're going to meet in the book of Proverbs chapter 27 is a foolish friend. You know, it's possible to have foolish friends. And Proverbs chapter 27 and verse 3 says this, "A stone is heavy and sand is weighty, but a fool's wrath is heavier than both of them." Now remember, the book of Proverbs is a very visual book, so when you read these Proverbs, try to think in your mind the picture that they're painting. Verse 22 says, "Though you grind a fool in mortar with a pestle along with crushed grain, yet his foolishness will still not depart from him." What that's saying in so many words in today's vernacular, you can beat him to a pulp and he'll still be foolish. Back in Proverbs chapter 1 and verse 7, it says, "The fear of the Lord is the beginning of knowledge, but fools despise wisdom and instruction." The Bible says you can end up, if you're not careful, with friendships that you have forged with foolish people. Proverbs 1:32 says, "For the turning away of the simple will slay them, and the complacency of fools will destroy them." And Proverbs 22:3 says, "A prudent man foresees evil and hides himself, but the simple or the fool passes on and is punished." According to Proverbs, a man is a fool who is naive and without convictions and gullible. We're not talking here about a person who is without intellect. A fool in the book of Proverbs is a rebellious person, a person who neglects the counsel that's given to him by those who care for him. The rebellious fool believes every word, but the prudent or the wise man considers his steps. Fools lack discipline and have little discernment. Fools are naive. A fool is somebody who just believes anything. And you don't want to have friendships with the foolish, because you will end up just like them. Proverbs 13:20 is the key verse in this point. Listen carefully. "He who walks with wise men will be wise, but the companion or the friend of fools will be destroyed." I cannot emphasize this enough, that the choice you make of your friendships will be so much the determination of your life. That if you choose bad friends, they will have bad influence on you. The peer pressures that young people face when they're drawn in to the kinds of things that friendships can do to them if they're wrong. We could write a book about those stories. They're sad indeed. Business alliances are the same when we grow into adulthood. If we're not careful, we end up forging alliances with people who do not share the same goals that we have and will take us in the wrong direction. Now, the Bible is not saying that we should have no friends who are outside of the faith. That is isolationism. And for so long, fundamentalists and separatists have said, if you're a Christian, you should only have Christian friends. My goodness, how are we going to win the world if we don't have friendships with those in the world? I'm not talking here about casual friendships or contact friendships. I'm talking here about committed friendships. You don't want to forge a committed friendship with somebody who doesn't embrace your values and your God. Because if you are not careful, that committed friendship will cause you to move from your commitment to the greatest friend you ever had in your life, the Lord Jesus Himself. I think this is what James was trying to get across in his epistle in the fourth chapter when he said, "Do you not know that friendship with the world is enmity with God? Whoever therefore wants to be a friend of the world makes himself an enemy of God." It's a good reminder that it is possible to have foolish friendships that can lead you astray. A preacher of another generation logged this story in one of his books. He said, "I frequently go down to the penitentiary to visit a man who was serving a life term." This is how it happened. He had not been long in this country. He was from another country. One evening, he went out with a group of men who had invited him to accompany them. The first thing he knew, they were robbing a store. In the shooting which ensued, the woman was fatally wounded. Sometime afterward, the young man, who did not even know that a murder had been committed and who actually had nothing to do with it, was picked up and interrogated by the police, whom he told frankly that he had been out that night with a group of men. He was tried and sentenced to life in prison for murder, and legally so, as he was in the company of those who had committed the crime. It was just one night of thoughtless, careless friendship, and it ruined his life. I don't want to make this bigger than it is, but I do want to tell you that your choice of friends is critical according to the Word of God. Somebody said, "Well, I want to forge a relationship with them and I will influence them my way." It almost always is a two-way influence. Sometimes I hear unknowing young people, Christian young people, I'm sad to say, tell me that they're planning to forge the most intimate of friendships, a marriage with somebody who's not a believer, with the excuse that they'll win them after the marriage. And I can tell you, if you want to study the statistics on that one, you will not do it. Because Most people are on their best behavior before marriage, and then after marriage comes, they settle into their old patterns. Foolish friends. Let me talk for a moment about faithful friends. For here in this same passage of Scripture, in the 6th verse of the 27th chapter, we read, "Faithful are the wounds of a friend, but the kisses of an enemy are deceitful." Now, let's take the last part of that verse and understand what it says so that we can understand the first part of it. The last part of the verse says, "The kisses of an enemy are deceitful." And if you have your Bibles open to the 27th chapter, if you'll go back into Proverbs chapter 26, beginning at the 23rd verse, you will find a little commentary on that section of chapter 27, verse 6. In verse 23, it says this. Listen to this. "Fervent lips with a wicked heart are like earthenware covered with silver dross. He who hates disguises it with his lips and lays open deceit within himself. When he speaks kindly, do not believe him, for there are 7 abominations in his heart." I want you to get the picture that the writer of Proverbs paints with his little word picture. He says that fervent lips with a wicked heart are like an earthen jar covered with silver, a silver-covered earthen jar. In other words, what you see on the outside is what's not on the inside. These people are fervent in their friendship words, in their flattering tongue, but in their heart there is deceit. In fact, it says in this chapter, there are 7 abominations in their heart. You can't always tell a friend by their friendliness, can you? Do you know that some people are born strokers? By that I mean, they can't help it. They just have to stroke you every time they see you. You're the most wonderful person in the world. That's the most wonderful message I've ever heard. You're the greatest preacher who ever lived. And I'm thinking, where have these people been? I mean, it's wonderful to be complimented, and we always appreciate reinforcement in the areas where we serve and what we do. But when a person is overwhelmed in that regard, when he continues with that over and over again, sometimes you have to stop and ask, what's that person up to? What's really going on in their heart? You know, when a person is your true friend, just a word will do. But if they have another agenda, sometimes it is in the multiplication of words that you become suspicious. And the writer of Proverbs says we have every right to do that, because there is a kind of friend who is faithless, who will say one thing with his lips, who will humor your fancies and flatter your pride, but down in their heart, they have another agenda. Faithful friends do not try to force their personal opinions on the lives of others. They try to help in a biblical way, and you can always spot it if you watch for it. Romans 15:2 gives us a little definition of a faithful friend. Let each of us please his neighbor for his good, leading to edification, building up. Ephesians 4:2 says it this way, with all lowliness and gentleness, with long-suffering, bearing up one another in love. And Proverbs 9:8 adds this warning, do not correct a scoffer lest he hate you. Rebuke a wise man and he will love you. It's interesting that a faithful friend is a friend who doesn't always tell you what you want to hear. How many of you have a spouse like that? You bristle. And then you go away to think, why, there's no person in the whole world that loves me more than this woman. And why would she say that if she didn't love me enough to help me? When you're a young preacher, as I was once, be careful how you laugh. When you're a young preacher and you're just getting started, it's so easy to fall into the pitfalls of repeating phrases and sentences and doing things that you wish you wouldn't do, and you don't think about it. But after a while, when the emotion of the meeting is over and you have a chance to sit down, you're reminded by the one who loves you, you did it again. You did it again. And that's so helpful. It's wonderful to have a friend you trust to help you through those times, to rebuke you when you need to be rebuked in a kind way. If you have a friend like that, you are rich indeed. You have a faithful friend according to the book of Proverbs. General Grant had a lawyer by the name of John A. Rawlins. He was closer to General Grant than any other man during the war. It was to Rawlins that Grant gave his pledge that he would abstain from intoxicating liquors, which he'd had a problem with. And when he broke that pledge, Rawlins went to him and with great earnestness pleaded with him for the sake of himself and for the sake of the great and holy cause of the nation to refrain from strong drink. Faithful were the wounds of that friend. And today, if you go to Washington, in the front of the Capitol at Washington, there stands the magnificent monument of General Grant, sitting on his horse in characteristic pose and flanked on either side by stirring battle scenes. But at the other end of Pennsylvania Avenue, a little to the south of the avenue, is Rawlins Park. And there stands a very ordinary, commonplace statue of Rawlins. And whenever you stand before the great monument of Grant there in front of the Capitol, think of the other monument and remember the faithful friend who kept Grant on his horse is down at the other end, unnoticed and unheralded. But he was the kind of friend who could say what needed to be said at the right time. One of the things that's happening in Christendom these days, and I believe it's a good thing, is the development of accountability groups. You know, it's so easy to just sail along in your life, not asking any questions and not answering any questions. Something happens to you when you have somebody that asks you the hard questions. You need somebody to ask you those questions, don't you? Somebody to ask you, to look you in the eye and say, are you walking with God? Are you living outwardly what you profess to live? Is it genuine in your heart? That's a faithful friend. My friend, if you don't have one, you need to choose one and get yourself in a situation where you're asking each other some hard questions. Then I want to give you a third kind of friend, and these are the kind we all want. These are fortifying friends. These are friends who come up alongside of you and just encourage you. And you need to have some of those folks too. Chapter 27, verse 9 says it this way. Listen to the imagery of this proverb. Ointment and perfume delight the heart, and the sweetness of a man's friend gives delight by hearty counsel. That's a wonderful proverb. Friendly suggestions are as pleasant as perfume, says the proverb writer. Genuine advice shows that a person really cares. Somebody who comes alongside of you with the right spirit and the right attitude and puts their arm around you and says, I want you to know, and they encourage you and they strengthen you and they help you. And you feel such ease with them, even though you're talking about difficult things. How many of you know it's not usually the message that's the issue, it's the delivery system that comes into play. Sometimes people can come and say things to you and their delivery system's all wrong, the package is all messed up. And what they're saying is true, but the way they say it is so harsh and sometimes sarcastic that you can't get your arms around the message because you can't get past the delivery system. And the writer of Proverbs says that when you bring hearty counsel, it should have the aroma of perfume to it. In other words, it should be a sweet and tender way of helping your friend get the message that's at the core, and not all the wrappings around the outside. That's something you have to work at and develop even in a marriage, isn't it? Learning how to give the message and not let the messenger mess it all up. And when you're with a person like that, you feel such at ease. I think it's sort of like what I read from the words of George Eliot. He defined a friendship like this. He said, oh, the inexpressible comfort of feeling safe with a person, having neither to weigh thoughts or measure words, but to pour them all out just as they are, chaff and grain together, knowing that a faithful hand will take and sift them, keep what is worth keeping, and then with a breath of love, blow the rest away. Isn't that a great thought? Don't you covet somebody like that? It kind of goes along with the fact that every once in a while you need somebody you can just go blow off some steam. Oh, what a privilege it is to have a friend who takes the chaff and the grain together, and what is worth keeping, he keeps, and with love, he blows the rest away. You know, there's a friendship in the Bible that was like that. Do you remember the story of David and Jonathan? You talk about a friendship that had some dynamics that would make it not work. Unless you've read it recently, you might not be aware of the fact that Jonathan was the son of Saul, and Saul hated David. And David was the one who was about to take over Saul's place as king of Israel. And David also was sweet on Saul's daughter. And David and Jonathan were friends. You talk about getting into a complicated friendship. That was one. Because every time they were together, David's viewpoint was, Saul's trying to kill me, and Jonathan was always doing his best to make sure that David was kept safe. And sometime when you get a chance, you should go back to read 1 Samuel and read the record of that story. It is unfortunate that some very evil people have tried to make out of this relationship an inordinate relationship that would not be pleasing to God. But I can tell you on the authority of the Word of God, there was nothing like that. These were two men who loved each other as friends should love. And over again, there's a phrase in the Old Testament that describes their relationship. You will see it in 1 Samuel 18, 1 to 3, where you read, "And when he had finished speaking to Saul, the soul of Jonathan was knit to the soul of David. And Jonathan loved him as his own soul. And Saul took him that day, would not let him go home to his father's house anymore. Then Jonathan and David made a covenant because he loved him as his own soul." In 1 Samuel 20, verse 17, we read, "Now Jonathan again caused David to vow because he loved him, for he loved him as he loved his own soul." And in 1 Samuel 23, 16, we read that Jonathan, Saul's son, arose and went to David in the woods and strengthened his hand in God. I'm telling you what a friend. A friend who knows when you have a need and comes to strengthen you in the hand of God. Well, let me pass on to the fourth kind of friend that's alluded to in the 27th chapter of Proverbs. I was going to put it this way, and I tried to make it a little more acceptable. How about in-your-face friends? How about face-to-face friends? This is similar to what we talked about a few moments ago, but in a positive way. Proverbs 27, 17 is a great proverb. It says this, "As iron sharpens iron, so a man sharpens the countenance of his friend." This is the kind of a friend that you get together with and you can really deal with some of the tough issues of life. You can talk about things that are going to make a difference. You can share ideas, and they may not always be coming from the same way. They may be disagreement ideas, but you understand that this is two friends who love each other, sharing the most important things in their life one with another, and the result of it is you both are sharpened and strengthened by the encounter. Oh, what a relationship that can be. Especially if you're in a position of leadership or responsibility, to have somebody who can come and you can share ideas. Sometimes when we travel and we get with other pastors, that's what happens. We sit down in a room together and we talk about what God is doing in the ministry and how we can sharpen one another as face-to-face we deal with the issues of our lives. Romans 14, 19 says, "Therefore, let us pursue the things which make for peace and the things by which one may edify another." I don't know if you've ever remembered this verse from the book of Malachi, but I think this is kind of the same thing. Malachi 3:16 says, "Then those who feared the Lord spoke to one another, and the Lord listened, and he heard them." If you go back and study the book of Malachi, you know this wasn't a pleasant time in the life of these people. But they got together, and they spoke one to another, and the Bible says God listened in. I think God listens into conversations when iron sharpens iron and when friends come together to encourage one another. And the Bible says that that's what happened. And a book of remembrance was written before him for those who fear the Lord and who meditate on his name. Do you know when you have the right kind of conversations between one another and you're sharpening one another and you're encouraging one another, you get enrolled in God's book. And he listens into your conversation and he says, "I saw Jeremiah down there in North Carolina with another brother pastor. And they were sharing the joys and the challenges of the ministry and encouraging one another." God loves that. And he hears it. And that's the kind of friendship you want to develop. Let me give you the last lesson. I just want to call this forever friends. There's a song that we hear a lot of times, "Friends are friends forever." And I always think when these young people are graduating from high school, most of them won't see each other again until the 20th year anniversary. But you can have forever friends, and the book of Proverbs says this, Proverbs 27:10, Do not forsake your own friend or your father's friend, nor go to your brother's house in the day of your calamity. Better is a neighbor nearby than a brother far away. Did you know that? And Proverbs 17:17 says it this way, even more succinctly, a friend loves at all times, and listen to this, a brother is born for adversity. Let me tell you how you can sort out your friends. You want to know the ones that are casual, the ones that are just companions, the ones that are committed? All you have to do is go through a crisis in your life. That's all you have to do. Crisis sorts out your friends like nothing you'll ever imagine. Some of the people you thought would be aren't, and some of the people you didn't think would be are. But the Bible says that a friend, a true friend, is born for adversity. What does that mean? That's what they're there for. You may not even know that they're there hovering around the externals of your life, but when you go through a difficult time, all of a sudden they move in and you discover the love and the strength and the encouragement that such a friend brings to you. Is Jesus your friend? Do you know him? You say, well, Pastor Jeremiah, everybody knows who Jesus is. No, that's a contact friend. Well, I study about him in the Bible. Oh, that's a casual friendship. I'm not talking about that. I want to know if you have a committed friendship with Jesus. Have you committed your life to him as he has committed his life to you? Are you willing to say, Lord Jesus Christ, what you said in your word about me, I accept as true. I am a sinner without any hope, but because you came into this world to be my Savior, I can know eternal life. As you committed yourself to me on the cross, I now commit myself to you, and I accept what you did for me. Because in order for Jesus Christ to be your friend, he first of all must be your Savior. And if you don't know him as your Savior, you can't have him as your friend. I don't know about you, but the friendship I have with Jesus is the most wonderful thing in all the world to me. I say this with deference to a warm and loving relationship with my wife and my family. But my friends, there are times when you just got to get alone with your friend, the Lord Jesus, and pour your heart out to him, because you know that no one else can comprehend, no one else can know. I don't know how I'd get through a day without my friendship with the Lord. And those of you who know him know what I'm talking about, and I want you all to have him as your friend. So if you've never known Jesus Christ as your Savior and your friend, why don't you take that step and show yourself friendly today and invite him into your life?
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2: This is Evidence and Answers radio broadcast with our host, Pat Zukeran. Pat is an author, teacher, and international speaker in the area of Christian apologetics, the defense of the Christian faith. Jesus wasn't just a teacher. He was a master thinker. In this thought-provoking episode, Dr. Holden and Dr. Zukeran explore how Jesus used logic to confront falsehoods, answer tough questions, and lead people to the truth. Learn how reason reflects God's character, why logic is vital for apologetics, and how you can think more clearly about your faith. 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And you will find hundreds more podcasts that you may download or listen online. Now let's get right into the conclusion of this fascinating discussion.
3: He's not the God of the dead, but of the living. And so you see how Jesus was able to, using the principles of logic and give rational arguments, get out of these logical dilemmas. He simply didn't dismiss them and say, well, don't bother me with this, or, well, just believe. I know my teachings don't make any sense, but hey, just believe. No, he gave sound, rational, reasoned arguments here. And so he was a brilliant thinker, demonstrating how to really love God with all your mind.
4: I love that, Pat, because you know that your comment, a brilliant thinker, it goes back to when we were talking before the program, before we got on air, and I was at a Christian college where I took the certificate program, and one of the teachers at the program was Dallas Willard, and I also heard Dallas Willard at a conference as well. And something he said, which kind of coalesces with what you just said, is, you know, he made the comment that Jesus is the smartest man who ever lived. And I thought, boy, that really is true. You know, Jesus knows everything as they really are. In the large scope of things, he has perfect knowledge. So it shouldn't surprise us that he was able to avoid various logical dilemmas. He could get out of them. And then we can, in turn, learn from Jesus and employ these rules of logic and thinking as well. So thanks for that answer, Pat. Joe, I'll go back to you again. Warning our listeners here that I'm going to throw out another heady term, but again, a very important term. Jesus used a form of argument called reductio ad absurdum. And I know that sounds fancy. It's Latin, and Joe will explain it here in a minute. But what is this, Joe, and how did Jesus use it, and how, in turn, can we use it?
5: Well, the reductio ad absurdum was certainly used by Jesus in the Gospels, and I'll give you an example in just a moment. But this Latin phrase simply means reduction to absurdity or reduction to a contradiction. And namely, what it does is it takes a premise from your opponent that is supposed by your opponent to be true, and it leads to a contradiction or an absurdity. And if that's the case, it cannot possibly be true. And Jesus used this. This occurs when Jesus takes his opponent's premises that they assume to be true. And if it is true, according to his opponents, it reduces to absurdity. For example, in Matthew chapter 12, Jesus says to his opponents, every kingdom divided against itself is brought to desolation, and every city or house divided against itself will not stand. If Satan casts out Satan, he is divided against himself. How then will his kingdom stand? So essentially what Jesus does is he's showing where their reasoning ends up, what the conclusion and logic leads to, and its absurdity. It leads to the condition of nobody accepts as true or a place that nobody would want to find themselves. And that is in a house that is against itself, or a house of strife, which ultimately will not stand. It will ultimately corrupt. In the case, it's clear here in Matthew 12 that any household that operates by these principles of internal strife or internal destruction, much like Satan casting out Satan and the husband against the wife, the children against the parents and so forth, and that's their principle of operation, that family will not last that long. Another maybe non-religious example of the reductio ad absurdum, or the reduction to absurdity, would be on more of a secular level. For example, if somebody says, well, the earth is flat, well, then you can take that argument they suppose it is true and show you where that leads and say, well, if the earth was flat, we would fall off the edge of the earth. It would reduce to annihilation, if you would, or a potential of annihilation. Or maybe take another argument on the moral level. If monogamous same-sex marriages are a universal moral good that can be engaged in universally by everyone, if everyone followed through on this moral good of same-sex marriages, it would lead to the extinction of the human race, since it's impossible to procreate children with the same-sex spouse, of course. Thus, universal same-sex marriage isn't a moral good. And so what you're doing, again, is taking that premise that your opponents think is true and show where it leads logically. It leads to the point of absurdity. And Jesus did this with mastery whenever it called for it. And this isn't sophistry or tricks with words that he used. This is logical rules and logical thought through his reasoning process being implemented into real life situations. Again, logic flows from the nature of God himself. In the beginning was the logos, the logic, and the logic was with God, and the logic was God. That Greek term logos that's used for word there tells you that there was never a time that God existed without logic. And we know that this logos that's being talked there is a person. It's Jesus. John 1:14, and this word became flesh and dwelt among us. So there is no reason to run away from logic or sound reasoning, because some people, after all, they say that the more reason you use, the less spirit you are relying upon. And so that is simply a false statement, because God uses sound reason and truth through the power of the Holy Spirit to be communicated through his people to the world. And that's where we should rest on this, is that God always asks us to take our mind and our reasoning processes into the church. He never tells us to check it at the door when you come in.
4: So good, so good. I appreciate that, Joe, immensely. Well, Pat, we've established so far that Jesus used logic and reason. Again, Jesus was the smartest man who ever lived. But, you know, maybe someone listening goes, well, I'm not Jesus. I'm not that smart. What would you say, first of all, to the average Christian, the person in the pew, why logic and reason is important? But secondly, what was Jesus's mission in using logic and reason in his teaching, and how can we learn from why Jesus used it to do it as well?
3: Yeah, you know, I'd say to that person, we use logic and reason every day. You may not know it, but you're actually applying the principles that Joe and I have been talking about all this time. You may not know its formal definition, but you use it all the time. You know, like in that fantasy football draft, this guy asked me, who should I draft first? What quarterback should I draft first? And I said, this guy. And he went, well, why? You know, and I had to give him good logical reasons why. And then he said, no, I think you're wrong because this. And he was giving me good logical reasons. So we use it all the time. And Jesus used logic and well-reasoned arguments to teach truth, to expose and dismantle false teachings, and provide compelling reasons for his claims to be the Messiah, the unique divine Son of God. And remember, you know, the mission of transforming lives and bringing people to faith in Christ doesn't come by moving people emotionally only. As Dr. Geisler always taught us, God does not bypass the mind to speak to the heart. The person needs to understand the gospel. That requires logical thinking. And then naturally, he's going to ask, well, why should I believe it? You need to provide some good reasons and evidence. Now, you don't have to answer all his questions, but just enough so that he can get to the point where he can say, you know, it's reasonable. It's reasonable. And so that has implications for us. And Brian and Joe, you often hear people say, you can't reason people into the kingdom. Well, I mean, we do so all the time. I was at a conference speaking in North Carolina, and there were a lot of UNC students there, and a Muslim man came up to me and he said, I want to know, what is the starting point? Where do we start here in discerning whether Islam is true or Christianity is true? Where do we start? And I said, well, we start with reason. We start with the basic principles of logic. And then we build our case on the evidence there. And, you know, he kind of stopped me and I thought, he's going to argue with me. And he said, I thought you were going to say we start with the Bible and assume the Bible is true. And I said, no, I need to give you good reasons why you can trust the Bible. And he said, yeah, because I thought that's where you were going to start. And my first question for you was going to be, how do I know the Bible is true? And so I said, yeah, we start with reason and the principles of logic and we build from there. And he smiled and he said, oh, I see. And so he sat through the whole conference and you could tell the seeds of the gospel were planted there because he realized we're building a sound case for why you can believe in Jesus. So Jesus' example has tremendous implications for, you know, our ministry today.
4: So good. And Joe, I'm going to sneak this one in because, you know, Pat brought up a really important facet, and it's something that I know you and Pat and even myself were exposed to it under Norm's ministry. But it's this idea of prolegomena, this idea that there is some pre-learning, if you will. There's some things Pat brought out that we begin with reason. We begin with just critical thinking. Maybe just talk briefly about the importance of that, and then I'll get to my question I had for you. But what is this pre-learning, these things that we just need to start with before we get to the more, the bigger theological issues?
5: Well, I think most of the time we call those things in theology pre-evangelism. Pre-evangelism deals with things that the person you're talking to may have a hiccup with or may haven't come to the right conclusion on, and what it's doing with their error is coloring the way they understand the gospel. And so what we do when that happens is backtrack a little bit and do what you call pre-evangelism. It might be that they have a problem with using logic when applied to religious issues or applied to God. And then we'd have to deal with it and show them where logic is not dismissed when we talk about God. It's impossible to do so. In fact, the very objection applies logic to God in the discussion process. So we might have to establish certain things to be true, like the laws of logic or the existence of God. That's one very important pre-evangelism point. And if people don't believe in God, then how are they going to believe in the Son of God, that he can even have a son? Because if there's no God, there can be no Son of God. Or the Word of God. There cannot be a Word of God unless there's a God that exists in the first place to have a Word. There can't be salvation of God that he offers sinners unless there is a God who can offer the free gift of salvation. So these are points: the existence of God, the laws of logic as it applies to religious subjects such as this. We also can deal with a pre-evangelism with the concept of truth. Maybe people deny there is no truth. Well, we show that that denial is self-defeating because you're claiming a truth to say there is no truth. You see, you're using truth to deny truth. And sometimes you have to unpack these different various important areas for them to even understand or make sense of the evidence we're going to present them, such as manuscripts and the logical arguments we can give. And so when they read scripture, they now have a sound worldview by which to interpret the Bible. You see, it's the worldview that poses a big problem, because everybody has this lens through which they interpret the facts or the data of life. They give understanding to everything they experience. That comes from one's worldview. It's a framework through which you interpret reality. And if that worldview is out of whack, then you're going to interpret things very differently. For example, an atheistic worldview can only interpret the scientific data with natural lenses, since they dismiss the supernatural altogether. So they can only come to naturalistic conclusions when we look at all the same evidence. Both Christian and atheist look at the same evidence. They come to different conclusions. And why is that the case? because we have different worldviews. We have different interpretive frameworks through which we interpret the data. The facts don't come with instruction manuals, Dr. Geisler always used to tell us. Those are interpreted through your worldview. And unless the worldview is on par to understand the gospel, then they'll always come to either a warped conclusion or reject the truth. And so pre-evangelism takes a few steps back to go mend those areas so they can understand. And remember, when we're talking about logic and reason, we're never saying it's either logic or reason in our discussions with unbelievers. We're saying that it's both logic and reason and being used by the Holy Spirit with his power as well.
4: So I appreciate that, Pat and Joe, just your answer of the importance of pre-evangelism in talking with people. Well, Pat, I'm going to throw a question on you, and then I'm going to kind of do a follow-up with Joe. And this gets beyond Jesus as the apologist. This kind of gets to the big picture of two areas that I hear often that non-Christians will say, well, Christianity is illogical. It's unreasonable. It is not using logical type things. And the two area, and I'll have you deal with the first one, Pat, deals with the two natures of Jesus. The fact that classical biblical Christianity teaches that he was both God and man. And then the second one, I'll throw your way, Joe, and that's the example of the Trinity. We hear it from Muslims and Jehovah's Witnesses and everything else that the Trinity is not biblical, that it's a contradiction, that, you know, when you go 1 + 1 + 1, it equals 3, and you guys believe in three gods. But the classical Christian view is that there's one God, co-equal in three persons, co-eternal persons, one in essence. So that said, Pat, let's start with you. What would you say to someone who comes up to you and says, hey, you Christians are so illogical. You don't use reason to think about this because you think that Jesus was God or he had two natures. How are you going to respond to that?
3: Yeah, Christianity, sometimes the things the Bible teaches is beyond our understanding. You know, we may not fully understand how it works, but it's not illogical and it's not irrational. God becoming man, it's not irrational that the God of the universe who created the universe could come to us in a form that we could comprehend and understand. So in the two natures of God, you don't have God and human nature mixing to form something new. You know, that's heretical. You, in Christ, you have 100% man, 100% God. Well, how is it then that Jesus got hungry and Jesus suffered? You know, Jesus died on the cross. How is all that possible if he is God? Well, Philippians chapter 2 explains that. It's the doctrine of the kenosis. It's that God freely limited the exercise or use of his divine attributes and freely limited himself to take on human form in a manner in which we could comprehend. You know, I tell people I do jiu-jitsu, and I went up against the master jiu-jitsu guy, Machado. He's like a 7th-8th degree black belt, and I'm a lowly blue belt here. And we're grappling. He could have finished me off in 10 seconds, but we ended up rolling for about 10 minutes. And I was able to put him in some submission holds, and of course he would get out of it, and I put him in another, and he'd get out of it. We rolled for about 10 minutes. Well, what happened there? Was he no longer the master jiu-jitsu artist? No, he still was. He had all of that. He just freely limited himself so that we could have a quality time rolling with each other, and I could have time experiencing his moves and his strategy and all his techniques. He freely limited himself. But after 10 minutes, I think he had enough and just unleashed his power on me and took me out rather quickly. So that's what Jesus did, freely limited the exercise of his divine nature so that we could have a meaningful experience of Christ here upon the earth.
4: Yeah, that's great. And I know we've all learned this from Geisler as well, this idea that, you know, we can't fully comprehend, you know, the fullness of God. It's not irrational that Jesus is both human and divine. And correct me, Joe or Pat, because you guys had as well, but I didn't Norm used to use the idea of a stick. I remember Norm Geisler would always say the best three strategies of using people who say there's non-contradictions or there's contradictions in theology, such as go to math, geometry, or use logic. And so he used geometry of sets, and he held up a stick and said, this stick is one, but it has two sides, just like it's not illogical that something can be one but have two natures or two sides to it. So he used that. So great answer. Well, we only

0: of the persons in this Trinity are distinct from the other two persons. In other words, there is one God, but three persons are called God, and each of these persons are not the other person. In other words, the Holy Spirit's not the Son is not the Father is not the Spirit. These are three distinct persons. And I love the description that Dr. Geisler often put on the board for us, and it was that of a triangle. He says there is only one triangle that you see here, but there are three distinct points to that triangle and every triangle, or three distinct sides to it, but there's only one nature of triangleness. The Trinity is much the same way. There's only one nature of God, but there are three distinct persons that share that one divine nature. He also went on to talk about there are three whos, or three persons in the Trinity, but there's only one what. In other words, what kind of nature that you have. It was the divine nature. Three whos, one what, just as a triangle has three distinct sides, but there's only one triangle. It's plurality within unity. And by showing that geometrical object, you can make it clear that the Trinity is not a contradiction any more than a simple triangle is a contradiction. If it was a contradiction, we wouldn't be able to even draw it on paper, if you would. Nobody can create a square circle or a triangular square. That would be a contradiction. But to draw a triangle is not, and it shows plurality within the unity. And there are some people that deny this, called modalists. They think that there's only one person that manifests himself into three different persons. And of course, the church has unanimously rejected that notion. We can see that the Father hears the prayers of the Son prays to the Father, the Holy Spirit comes upon the Son, and the Father speaks from heaven. You see all these distinctions in communication and functions. So the Trinity should be accepted without doubt, even though it's sometimes difficult to comprehend. We can certainly apprehend it.
1: Yeah, that's great. And I love that. When you said that, Joe, my mind goes back to the theology class where, you know, the triangle was drawn. And of course, with two natures of Christ using the stick or the ruler, it brings back great memories. If you do want to study more about this, we're going to give you some books here in the minute. So, Joe and Pat, as we normally do, we like to end our time together by pointing out some great books for our listeners, particularly for this broadcast where there was lots of heady information. Pat, what would you recommend for our listeners to dig deeper into this idea of logic and reason?
2: You know, one of the best books that I read on this was by Dr. Norman Geisler, you know, Come, Let Us Reason. Come, Let Us Reason. That was a great foundational book on understanding logic.
1: Awesome. Joe, how about you?
0: You know, I love that book as well, Pat. And I think J.P. Moreland wrote a book called Love Your God with All Your Mind. It's the role of reason in the life of the soul. And that could be very helpful to some of our listeners as well as Dr. Geisler's book.
1: So there you have it, a Geisler and a Moreland, some great books. Well, Joe, Pat, thanks for joining us on today's broadcast. And we thank all of our listeners for tuning in. We appreciate your time. And we want to invite you next week as we look at Jesus' use of parables, of these amazing stories he told. It's bound to be a fascinating discussion. Until then, may the Lord richly bless you.
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1: This is American Family News. I'm Robert Thornton. The jury was dismissed for the day in the trial of Lindsey Clancy. They are to return on Monday. Clancy faces three counts of first-degree murder and the deaths of her children. She does not dispute killing them, but says she was suffering from postpartum psychosis. The Trump administration is appealing a judge's ruling that blocked limitations on mail voting before the midterm elections, the latest twist in a court fight unfolding days before the first states begin sending out mail ballots. The notice of appeal filed today comes after a federal judge in Boston handed down a new decision blocking implementation of an executive order from President Donald Trump for the next 2 weeks. President Trump announced plans for a new service academy to educate officers in the U.S. Space Force. Here's Fox's Jared Halper.
2: At the Johnson Space Center in Houston, President Trump signed an executive order to start the process of creating a new U.S. service academy.
3: We're going to have now a Space Force. We're going to have an academy for what the people in this room love the most. That's exciting.
2: A location for the new academy has not yet been determined.
3: It'll serve both the United States Space Force as well as NASA and the civilian spaceflight industry.
2: From NASA's mission control, President Trump also spoke with astronauts aboard the International Space Station. At the White House, Jared Halpern, Fox News.
1: Outrage over new guidance from Canada's largest broadcaster telling its journalist not to call 9/11 a terrorist attack without attribution. Just weeks before America marks 25 years since the attack. Here's Fox's Alexis McAdams.
4: On a day that thousands of people lost their lives and a day that no one will forget, a newly leaked email shows Canadian Broadcasting Corporation is reminding its reporters not to call 9/11 a terrorist attack. So this is the internal memo, and it was sent out to CBC staff this week, but it was leaked to a reporter at the Toronto Sun who then put it in the paper. It reads in part, "Do not refer to the September 11th attacks as terrorist attacks. The hijackings led to passenger jet crashes in Washington, D.C., Pennsylvania, and Manhattan. The World Trade Center was destroyed. Nearly 3,000 people were killed on September 11th after Al-Qaeda terrorists hijacked four passenger planes targeting the World Trade Center and the Pentagon. Another airplane, United Airlines Flight 93, was supposed to attack the nation's capital, too."
1: The Christian Post says Southern Methodist University, or SMU, will not host a Muslim care event. The North Texas chapter of the Council on American-Islamic Relations was set to host the Muslim Youth Leadership Symposium on September 19th at the Dallas University. The school noted that CARE was deemed a terrorist organization by the state of Texas. The National Rifle Association has launched a bus tour to rally the Second Amendment community to get out and vote. AFN's Chad Groening has more.
5: The National Rifle Association Institute for Legislative Action is jumping feet first into the midterms by launching its first ever national bus tour. The 2026 NRA's Gun Bus Battleground Tour is a 13-state trek across the country, rallying gun owners in pivotal states to get involved and vote in November. The tour plans 63 stops, from gun stores to gun manufacturing facilities, college football tailgate parties, and a huge rodeo in Montana. Justin Davis is the NRA's Director of Public Affairs.
6: This is a critical election for gun owners. We have had massive progress over the last few years, and especially over the last few months, but if we lose our pro-gun majority in Congress and at state houses across the country, those wins can evaporate incredibly quickly because we have progressive politicians who are so anti-gun, they'll do anything to make sure they can strip you of your Second Amendment rights.
5: Davis says it's all about generating turnout.
6: And how do we do that? We do that by being the hands and feet of the Second Amendment. So we're traveling around the country, talking to voters at their homes, at their gun stores, at community events, and large-scale events like college game days, rodeos, all kinds of things about why they need to vote, what's on the line this upcoming election, and how they can get involved with the NRA.
5: The tour concludes on Election Day. I'm Chad Groening.
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10: On today's edition of Real Life Radio, Pastor Jack begins a new series called 2 Peter Combat Faith with his message called Look What You've Become. 2 Peter is a short letter written by the Apostle Peter to encourage us to stand firm and to grow in our faith. And here Peter shows us that a real relationship with Christ will actually change who we are. You see, when we truly follow Jesus, there's a visible difference in our lives. It's not just about believing. It's about the kind of transformation that makes the people around us say, look what you've become. So today, Pastor Jack reminds us that Peter himself didn't change overnight. When we look at Peter's life through the years, we can see that he was transformed over time. And when we look back at who we used to be and compare it to who we are right now, we can't help but see the Lord's transforming grace in our lives. Now, with his message called, Look What You've Become, here's pastor and Bible teacher, Jack Hibbs.
11: I'm going to ask you to stand and open your Bibles to 2 Peter chapter 1 today as we kick off our study in 2 Peter, this great epistle. You're going to hear the reason why it is an epistle that is hotly contended, that there are those who will seek to undermine what it says. And the spirit that Peter addresses and equips us to fight against is a spirit that is still today alive in its anti-Christ type of position. 2 Peter chapter 1, we'll be reading verses 1 to 4. And today, church, we're looking at a message, and we will for the next week or two, and that is the fact that we're looking at a message entitled, Look What You've Become. And I need you to mark that down today. Look what you've become. That's the statement and or question that is so necessary in our lives to face. Heavenly Father, we pray that today and for the course of this entire study, Father, that the Holy Spirit, the author of the Bible, spoke to Peter, spoke to a generation of believers 2,000 years ago. We look to you, Lord. You're the originator of Scripture. And so with that in mind, God, we pray that with the author's intent, which would technically be your will being done, that today, 21 centuries later, that today the author's intent, dear Holy Spirit, would be to us what is needed in this day and age. We need to know how to walk, and we need to know how to war, and we need to know how to worship. We need to know how to exist at a time like this. And Father, I know that this message is direct, it is strong, and the words of Peter pierce our hearts today, and I pray that everyone within the hearing of this message would have the intellectual honesty to look at you face to face and make a decision about who or what they might be and make a decision based upon what they see. And Lord, start that work, please, in my life. We pray in Jesus' name, and all God's people said, amen. Amen. You can be seated, church, and we are looking at this message entitled, Look What You've Become. I don't know what comes to your mind when you hear that. Somebody might turn to you with a scowl on their face and say, Look what you've become. Could be that someone turns to you in a spirit of assessment and they say, look what you've become. The tone of How that is said is all predicated upon what is observed. People will make that assessment based upon what they observe of you and I as believers. Peter is writing to believers. Listen, he's writing to those who have identified themselves as Christians, Christ followers. You guys know well from 1 Peter and our verse-by-verse study that Peter was writing, first of all, he was writing to the gathering of the church that had fled Rome and great parts of the Roman Empire, that they had fled the persecution that began against believers. And that persecution would ebb and flow throughout the early centuries of the church. And you remember that the church really, by and large, you know, the population of the Christian church in the Roman Empire was radically growing in the first and second century. And that makes sense because the gospel preached man's individual freedom from both the bonds of this world. Listen, the bonds of this world, and most importantly, release from sin and from the grave and from death itself, because Jesus had said, if a man were to die believing in me, yet shall he live. And it's the gospel of God that is found in the Bible that tells mankind that there's way more to you than your physical existence. In fact, your physical existence is the least important part of your existence, that the other part of you lives forever. However, or but, your physical existence has a great, great influence on your future. And so the church was growing because, outcasts, listen, outcasts of the culture, they warmed up to the gospel. It's the best news they heard. So you had a lot of people who were slaves that got saved. The early church was full of slaves. And it was full of women. They didn't have many rights. They found rights in Christianity. They found rights in Christ. And the effect of their witness began to engulf the Roman world, the Western world. And cultures were changing. And here's the strange thing. In fact, if you're a political leader anywhere in this nation or in this world, what you really want to have under your jurisdiction are a whole lot of Christians in your population. Did you know that historically? Because they're rule keepers. Christians have proven to be good citizens. Christians care about those that are sick or homeless or wounded. And the evidence is overwhelming all around the world. The leading faith around the world that establishes missionary outpost hospitals and downtown university hospitals and care outreaches have been Christian for the last 2,000 years, all around the world. Because Christ transforms an individual. When you say that you're a Christian, what does that mean? And what else does it not mean when you say that you're a Christian? And so the world ought to look to you and I and be able to say, look what you've become. And I know right well, especially after last service, this message, if done, I believe, rightly by me, that is me yielding to what I believe the Lord gave me in preparation for this message, I'm not saying this to be cute. It's quite possible that you might hear today's message and you'll never come back here again because it will be too much for you. It will be too much reality for you. The Roman Empire was being wonderfully affected by the Christian community, and Rome saw the benefits of it, but there was a man who had a political agenda. He had his own political agenda, and he had a desire to be known throughout history to be the greatest emperor the empire had ever known. And this man's name was Nero. And so Nero embarked upon a tremendous campaign to bring, listen to this, nothing's new under the sun, to bring to people government-funded, government-paid games. In this case, it was the arena, the Colosseum, the gladiatorial games, all of these things. And he saw how the people loved it, and so the government funded what people wanted. Nero thought he was going to win the allegiance of people by giving them what they want. And that is a very dangerous path to go down, because when you give people what they want, eventually you run out of what they want. And then you can't produce it any longer. And then they will turn on you and they will destroy you. And this is human history. And so this happened. Nero couldn't feed anymore the machine of Rome. And those entertainments began to wane. He embarked upon a construction theme of Rome that he could redo it in his own glory. And when that began to fail, he instigated some hoodlums to go out and set Rome on fire. And the senators knew it. The Roman army knew it. And yet his hard and heavy hand, Nero began to even turn upon those that were once loyal to him. And listen, when he got found out, he turned and he blamed the Christians. And word got out. And listen, a lie goes, Mark Twain said, a lie goes around the world twice before the truth ever gets its shoes on. And Nero began to spin the line. People began to blame the Christians for the fires of Rome. And that persecution against the Christians spread. That's 1 Peter. 2 Peter, now mark this. This is critical. 1 Peter was written at about 62-63 A.D. 2 Peter is written about 65-66 A.D. So let's say some 3 to 4 years goes by. And that's important to the introduction of our study, because 1 Peter is very, very simple, very, very simple writings. Nobody doubted that Peter was written by 1 Peter. Are you listening to me? No scholars that scrutinize this stuff have any problem believing that Peter wrote 1 Peter, because it's kind of clumsy. It's not really high-end language. The sentence structure, very basic. It's not elaborate. It's not, what's the word? It's not refined. And just hearing you read the opening verses of 2 Peter, I don't know if you're paying attention, you can hear the difference. It sounds very Pauline. It sounds like Paul. His sentence structure is different. The words he uses are different. This is Peter, the Galilean fisherman, country bumpkin, who wrote 1 Peter, and now 2 Peter? And yet, it's as though two people wrote it, two different people. What's happened? And scholars argue back and forth. This can't be Peter. It's too educated. This can't be Peter. It's too good. This can't be Peter. It's so much like Paul. What's the title of today's message? Look What You've Become. You know what I think it is? I think it's Peter. You want to know why? Peter's all grown up. 4 years have gone by since Peter wrote. The very movement of Peter's words tells us that something has happened in his own life. He's been transformed by the power of God. Dear church family, can you look back 3 to 4 years ago at the person you once used to be, and now you look at who you are today in Christ Jesus, and you can say today, look what I've become. Look what I've become by the grace of God. Look what I've become by the kindness of God and by the faithfulness of God in your life. Look what you've become.
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11: To grow in the grace and the knowledge of Jesus, and to have things like lust or temper or pride or selfishness now under control by the power of God. He did that. And you're the one most surprised. It's not just your husband or your wife or your kids. You're the one most surprised at what God has done in your life. But I stress this. Can you say that there's a difference in your life from the last 3 to 4 years, just like Peter was changed? Yeah, it's very Pauline-like. It's very high shelf logic and argument. I think it's because Peter's 4 years older in Christ. Would to God that you wouldn't identify or recognize me in 4 years from today. I hope that my spiritual growth and development in Christ would be light years ahead of where I am today. Is that the same passion that you have? God wants you to grow in the image of His Son, Jesus. We'll look at this more clearly as we begin to go through this because it's very, very strong. So the audience now, those that Peter is writing to, is the same group of people, but now he's telling them, all right, here's what you need to take on now. Imagine him calling you up. Imagine Peter calling you up and saying, I know we haven't talked in 3 to 4 years. By the way, here's what's up now for you to be advancing in your Christian faith. Number one, mark this down, believer, he would say to you on the phone. Don't let anybody undermine the deity of Jesus Christ. That there are people going up and down your streets undermining the deity of Jesus Christ. And he's going to say to us, mark those passages and know who Jesus Christ is. Secondly, it's all about faith. Faith in him. It's not your faith. It's faith in him. He's going to talk to us about the need of trusting Christ completely. And the third thing is the knowledge of God. This book over and over again talks about the knowledge of God. To know God. To experience God. He's going to stress this. Now look, some of you here might have a hard time with, now you have to be careful about talking about experience. We don't want to have an experiential kind of Christianity. Can I maybe hopefully repackage what you have a tendency to say? How about if you and I have a true faith in the Lord Jesus Christ that has transformed us, and as the Bible says, he is transforming us from glory to glory. In other words, we're getting all growed up day by day, that at a point in time, you should see a difference. Those who live with us and around us should see a difference in our lives. That's Christianity. Jesus saves us. Friends, listen carefully. Christ saves us. Jesus went to the cross. He died on the cross and rose again from the dead. Because, listen, we cannot save ourselves. God will accept no good person into heaven. Read your Bible. No good person makes it into heaven. In fact, because man has a horrific propensity to embrace religion, there's a lot of very moral, good people in hell. You can't get to heaven by being good. Now, some of you are offended by that, and the rest of us are saying, whew, thank God. Then how do we go? How do we get there? By putting your trust, hope, and faith fully upon the finished work of Jesus Christ. That this faith that you've put in him, he's the object. And you, listen, you exercise the decision to be dependent upon Jesus Christ. It's a decision that you make. Now, many of you, I know you guys talk to me all the time. By the way, I love this church. I want you to know that. I'm not just saying that because I'm here. I was speaking up in Central California yesterday at a wonderful church. And it was great. It's just also very great to come home. And I love the dynamics of this church. What's great about this church is you can't exactly point to a definition of the ethnicity of this church. I love that. Maybe that's one of the things I love the most. Well, is it an Asian church? Yes. Is it a black church? Yes. Is it a Caucasian church? Yes. Are you with me? I love it. It's a little sample of heaven. But then listen, this is a non-denominational church. This is a non-denominational gathering. Some of you come from other churches on a Sunday morning. I met two people last service. They came from another church. They went to the early service. I don't see how that's possible. Our service is at 7:15. How could they have gone to an earlier than that service? I thought the whole world was sleeping prior to that, but they said they went to a service and they quickly came here. Wow. And I said, why'd you come here? Oh, we go to our church, but then we come here for Bible study to learn about God. Okay, hallelujah, that's great. There's all kinds of flavor, size, and colors here. Just understand this. There are Arminians here that hold to the Arminian view. There are post-tribulationists here. There's mid-tribbers. There are Calvinists here. There's people in between that. There's people who don't even know what I'm talking about. And they come here, and they got their Bible. And we're all growing in the grace and knowledge of Jesus. And I just love that, because this is what God's Word does to us. So I say that because I believe in the sovereignty of God. That God is sovereign. But I also believe in the fact that when God saves you, when you come to put your faith in Jesus, you're saved. You're born again. I just want to make sure that today, and you listen today, that believing in Jesus, I hope that's not all you have. So Jack, are you contradicting yourself? Not at all. You may claim today to believe in Jesus. You may say that you accepted Christ yesterday or 20 years ago, but you believe in Jesus. And yet, listen, I believe in the sovereignty of God to provide salvation to all people. I believe everyone has the opportunity to believe, but not all believe. But to those who truly believe, listen to me, those who truly believe, exercise faith in Christ. That is, they put their full weight upon the atoning work of Jesus at the cross, and they're the ones who say that there in me dwells no good thing. That Jesus Christ died for sinners, and I am the chief among them. Isn't that how you feel? That's how I feel. I don't need to know about your sin. I'm overwhelmed about what Jesus saved me from. If I relax my mind and let my faith down for 5 minutes, I get swallowed up in the depression of my pre-Christ life. You know what I'm talking about? And so I keep that guard of faith up. And what is it? Is it your faith? It's not my faith. It's the object of my faith. It's Him. He saves. He died. He rose again from the grave. He rescues all those who will call out to Him no matter what you've ever done in life. You come to Him in repentance of sin, and He says, come to me, and I'll save you. But you've got to recognize that He's the Savior, and you're the one that's lost. He's sinless. We're the sinners. And in that moment, by His salvation, the Holy Spirit is put within the believer, and He goes to work. Now listen, I believe in the sovereignty of God, and I believe that His salvation is effective. I mean that His salvation, once that clock starts ticking, or that moment goes off inside of a true believer, that true believer begins to walk a life of faith. And that walk of faith, you can observe. Look what you've become. Are you different than when you first accepted Christ? Has there been a change? The first argument we'll be looking at today is found right there in verse 1. Look what you've become. The fact that you've become now, if you're a true follower of the Lord Jesus Christ, is that you become an instrument in the hands of God. I want you to judge yourself today. The true follower of Jesus, not the believer, the true follower of Jesus, the one who has put their faith in Him, understands something, that God has now made you an instrument in His hand, and there's something to this. Mark it down. It's the fact that you have a purpose now for your very existence. And Peter is going to introduce us to an awesome, what's the word? It could be looked at as an oxymoronic statement. It's like, what? And look at it. Verse 1, Simon Peter, a bondservant and apostle of Jesus Christ. Stop right there. Two words, bondservant and apostle. Circle those words. Bondservant. This is that famous or well-known word, doulos. It's the Greek word doulos. It means that you're not just a slave. Watch this. Peter is saying, I've always been a slave. By the way, you know, I love all of you, but please don't be offended at this. You and I have always been a slave, like Peter is saying to us today. All of us. You say, keep it to yourself, Pastor. I'm not a Christian. You're a slave. I don't care who you are. You're a slave. Watch this. When he says bondservant, it implies I was once a slave, like everybody else. But a bondservant, a doulos, is something different. It takes the understanding of slavery, and it takes that individual and plunges them headlong into a greater form of slavery. Are you listening to me? He See, Jack, are you inviting us to consider ourselves to be slaves and then to make the decision to even become a greater slave? That's right.
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14: Aloha, everybody, and welcome to this second special podcast, Faith and Family First. I'm your host, Eva Andrade. And once again, I am with my two veteran reporters off the scene, Lani Ka'a and Marcus Oshiro. And what we're going to do in the show today is we're actually going to peel off the layers of, we're not going to talk statistics. We're not going to talk election results. We're going to talk what happens behind the scenes. We're going to talk about things that are on both of their hearts. So stay tuned because this is going to be a great show. Welcome once again, Marcus and Lani.
4: Thanks for having us again.
14: Do you feel like you're just so full of election excitement now?
15: I still have the buzz.
14: You still have the buzz. As we're getting now towards the general election, I'm excited too. And I think we're going to talk about that. So stay tuned because we're going to talk about some of the things that a voter can do when they have the ballot, the general election ballot in front of them. So that's going to be one of the things. But let's start with this. One of the things that a lot of people complain about is this fact that when you vote in the primary, you have to pick a party, right? I am not a Democrat, but I'm going to pull a Democratic ticket, which I have to admit some people do because, like, let's use the Ed Case example, right? He was running against Keo Kalole. A lot of people might have pulled a Democratic ballot who are Republicans because they wanted to affect that race. So let's talk about that. Why does Hawaii do that, Marcus? And then Lenny, we'll go to you on whether you like that.
16: Yeah, I think Hawaii has a closed primary where you got to set like a particular party because the idea behind it is to whittle down the champion for that political party going into the general elections. So that's why you have a closed primary. You got to select a particular ballot, you know, whether it's going Libertarian, Green, or Democrat, or
14: have
16: Republican.
14: Have you always pulled the Democratic ticket, Marcus, or has there been a time you pulled the Republican ticket?
16: I've always voted the Democratic ticket.
14: Okay.
16: You know, I never cross over. I mean, that's a theory behind that practice, and people may or may not do it, but I've always pulled a Democrat ballot.
14: Oh, good. Oh, okay. Miss Lenny, what about you?
4: You know, closed primaries have been the norm in the United States. It's only in the recent maybe 10 to 15 years that some of the more blue states have gone to a jungle primary. Because what they found is, hey, I've got two or three or four Democrats that I really like and I want to have choice in the general. But we end up with one of our guys and we end up with somebody who's really not working hard on the other side. So I think I can understand that. And yet, I'll be honest with you, when there was a bill this year that three senators, and I'm not going to name them, but they introduced, it was a bipartisan bill, in fact. And we fought that a lot because I said, well, if that happens and it was going to affect this year's race, we could see no Republicans on the general because we weren't prepared for it until.
14: Oh, my God. Okay, now let's ask you that same question as Marcus. Have you ever pulled a Democratic ticket?
4: Oh, yes. I was a Democrat for several years.
14: See, that's what I love about you. You have the insight to both parties.
4: Yeah.
14: And I always appreciate Marcus because when we do our show, you always bring, okay, you know, maybe, you know, I'm thinking of this in a way that should be expanded a little bit for the Democratic palette, so to speak. Because the Democratic palette, I don't know, that's kind of hard to please. All right, so what about some lessons learned during this last? So, you know, you worked very closely with some of the candidates. Marcus, I know that you've tried to help candidates behind the scenes. What are some of the lessons we learned in the primary?
4: Yeah, I can start because I got so many phone calls at the end. Because Republicans work hard. They're new, they don't know what to expect. And the night of, they don't even clip 1,000 votes.
15: and they're frustrated. Mm-hmm. Oh my gosh, 6 months worth of work, all this money, all this time, all these volunteers, votes. 300 votes, right? And I always tell them at the workshops and beyond, it's the norm. Everybody wants to play in the sandbox that has more competition because they can. So if there's one race they want to play in, they got to play in that same mm-hmm. sandbox the entire place, the entire ballot. Mm-hmm. Mm-hmm. So it's hard for us as Republicans to see big numbers. Even in 2022, when we had 10 candidates on the ballot for governor, we still had like 52,000 votes total, which isn't a lot because they had some, I don't know, six or five on their side. Similarly, on the down ticket, there are certain races in this election where we had extremely poor turnout. And in talking to those Republicans, like we had a contested primary in House District 26, Bella Al-Dalati's, mm-hmm. Dalati's old district. Mm-hmm. And there were, they didn't even clip 300 votes each. They were very disappointed. And I said, but this entire district came out to vote for their champion. So they had to pull a party mm-hmm. ticket on the other side, right? So it's hard for Republicans to recover quickly from such a low number. But when you look at the general in the last two cycles, we won 5 seats in 22, 4 seats in 24. So it doesn't happen in the general.
14: Now, I have a follow-up question, but I want to get Marcus's lessons learned first.
16: Well, I think, I think hard work pays off. I think, mm-hmm. Running out there and sign waving, I think knocking yeah. on doors. And that's the great thing about it. You know, there's some money expense and involved, mm-hmm. but you can work your tail off. Mm-hmm. And knock on those doors mm-hmm. and you can, move ahead. But I would want to also leave this message to them. Don't give up.
14: Yep.
16: If at first you don't succeed, try again. And this is the first time. And then as a way of staying engaged, if you're on Oahu, go and participate on the neighborhood boards. Mm-hmm. I mean, that's a wonderful way of learning about the issues in your community. And every month you have government leaders from the state. Yeah. From the mayor's office, mm-hmm. attend those meetings. So in a way, you can hold them accountable.
14: Yes. You've had that. This Marcus, one thing I love about Marcus yeah. Lenny, and we've talked about this too, is that so many people think that if they're going to run for office, they're going to run for governor, when actually right. neighborhood boards,
16: it's a wonderful opportunity, to get involved. And again, every month, they're going to be coming to your forum, mm-hmm. your meeting.
15: That's right.
16: You can Q&A them on the public record in a public forum. So it's a good place to be.
14: Yeah, yeah. So here's the follow-up question. So a lot of people, when they're looking at the Republican Party and all of the battles that they have ahead of them, one of their weaknesses is money, yes. right? Because with the Democratic Party, they pour a lot of money into their candidates, right? Mm-hmm. Well, maybe not for everybody, but okay, they raise money. I mean, question.
16: They raise money for the political party going to the general, like according to the campaign, but individual Democrats in the primary, yeah. you're on your own.
14: Well, but they've raised, you can see the big money. Mm-hmm. Like, you just look at some of the races. Mm-hmm. So I guess what I'm saying is that the Democrats don't have as much problem raising funds mm-hmm. as Republicans. Mm-hmm. So you've got these guys going into these races and they have to buy signs and right. all this kind of stuff. So how do they, how can they get around that? Or what's advice for
15: yeah.
14: them?
15: Yeah. What I tell people is you look at one of my favorite examples is District 43 when Kanani Sousa first won. She was running against Stacey Lynn Eli, who had almost 50 grand in her war chest. I think Kanani might have raised 8,000, but she walked her district five times.
14: Goes back to your point.
16: Yeah.
15: And I always tell them it's either sweat equity or cash flow.
14: Hmm.
15: So if you're not in cash flow, you are out there pounding doors. Now, here's the problem is some of our districts, you can't do that. So it is a matter of raising monies. Waikiki, you can't do that.
14: Mm-hmm.
15: You have to mail. You have to, you can't get into somebody's door. So if you can walk door to door, walk door to door.
14: So you brought up a word that made, I had visions. Okay. you said signage. So there is big questions about how do legislators, why are they allowed to hang up signs at the state capitol? And is there a state law about that or in the district outside of their district?
16: I don't think any politics allowed on public property, correct. Whether it's a state capitol, it's a school chain ring fence.
14: Yeah. Or outside of their district. I misspoke.
16: Oh, you mean outside their district? Like one of the representatives who was running for re-election?
14: Yes.
16: Who put her banners up at the corner of Vineyard and Punch Bowl.
14: Yes, that's what my vision, that was the vision I had, yes.
16: Yeah, well, which is kind of interesting, 26 miles away, west.
14: Yeah, so.
16: I don't know. I thought it was maybe some of her constituents work or do shopping in this area. She wanted to make sure that she was in their face.
14: That's interesting. Okay, so let's do some research and maybe do a show about
15: that. Well, there isn't anything illegal, if that's what you're asking. There isn't anything illegal.
14: Well, maybe not so much illegal, but annoying. You know, like if I'm driving, you know, in Pearl City, you know, I don't want to see who's running in Makakilo. I mean, you know, that...
15: Well, we have council members, candidates for council that are putting signs up on thoroughfares that are headed to their area.
14: Well, can I just say personally, I hate the signage stuff because signage don't tell me nothing. Yeah. They take a good picture. That's what it tells me. Or that was a stupid picture, which I've had those kind of thoughts in my head. But
16: I think it's useful because people want to put forward their best face and they do it in the banners. The only thing that I was kind of teasing some people about is that it has to be contemporary or maybe even better yet, you got to use your driver's license photo.
15: Oh, God. Oh, scary.
14: Well, first of all, I mean, the question that I always have is it's kind of dangerous. Mm. You know, if you've got information on a sign and it's in a place where you're not stopping, you know, it might cause me to look over and see what's on the sign, right?
16: Yeah.
14: Especially if they have, and you know, you mentioned a couple signs. I won't mention them, but how you said, you know, they just had stuff on the sign that was like, why would you put that on a sign? But, you know.
15: I mean, we talk about it as a part of a voter contact strategy.
14: Right.
15: It's not the only contact strategy, but they've got to see your name and face multiple times. Hopefully, it's on a sign, it's in sign waving, it's on a mailer, and certainly at your front door. It's part of an entire strategy. It's not the only part of a strategy.
14: Well, you know, there's controversy with the sign anyway. Look at the Haleiwa sign. I mean, you know, people in Hawaii, they have issues with signs, right? I mean, that's just part of the part of our culture.
15: And yet I've heard voters say, I never saw their sign. I don't know who they are. They're not running.
14: Who him?
15: You know,
14: who her? Who him? Who her? I swear we get that all the time. Yeah. All right. Well, let's shift gears a little bit and talk about, so now the primary is over, right? So the candidates who have made it are now shifting towards the general. Mm-hmm. What's happening behind the scenes right now? And what kind of advice would you give candidates now that the primary is over? Not everybody won. So first, let's talk about the ones that didn't win, what you would recommend they do. And then what should candidates moving toward the general be?
16: Okay. First of all, the guys and gals who didn't win, thank you very much for offering yourself for public service. Mm-hmm. A lot of courage. You thank your family and friends. You know, no one runs alone. They run with the entire family. Mm-hmm. I think they need to make sure that they complete their campaign spending deadlines and meet them as soon as possible. It's important because a lot of people forget about the campaign. They go back to their normal lives, but there's still responsibilities and legal responsibilities to campaign spending. And you don't want to get tripped up by that. So clean it up, settle it up, and then put it all away.
14: Mm-hmm. Don't rush through it. Take your time. Make sure it's accurate.
16: Work with the staff, the campaign spending commission, to close down your account if you're not going to be carrying it forward, and then go back to life as usual.
14: Yeah. And then what about the ones that are looking towards the general?
16: Well, it's a different strategy. Now you're in the second half of the game. This is the last two quarters, third and fourth quarters. A different strategy in place because it's narrowed down on a ticket, the D's and the R's, or, you know. Mm-hmm. And I think that's where you're going to have to put your time. You still got to go out there and knock on doors, Lonnie. Yeah. I mean, you still got to get your yard signs out there.
15: Yes, you
16: get
15: do.
16: Your message out there. And get those independent voters. And I say this, 70% of the voters are independent.
15: They are.
16: They're not card
15: the
16: carrying.
15: Vast majority.
16: They're not card carrying Republicans or Democrats. Yeah. Mm-hmm. There's no such thing.
14: Mm-hmm. Yeah.
16: So the majority of them are independent. And they want to know that you're there. You're part of their community.
14: Yeah, Lenny's going to be good because she does this a lot. And I love how you think through this process. So I will get to you. But you had mentioned something about volunteers. So I want you to speak to that.
16: Well, I want to first of all remind everybody that volunteers are important. They make or break a campaign. And you cannot buy a volunteer. You can only hope to have a volunteer join you, you know, in your vision, you know, and what you believe in, your cause for campaigning. Yeah. Thank them, appreciate them, give them, you know, thank you very much, because they make or break a campaign. Yeah. And really thank them if you're going to wind down your campaign. Keep in touch with them. Mm-hmm. You know, have a Thanksgiving get-together lunch, you know, have a Christmas party with them, right? Mm-hmm. Have a New Year's party. Yeah. But stay in contact, because campaigns that I've experienced in my life, lifetime friends.
15: Mm. Yes.
16: Lifetime 100%. Friends, right? I mean, it's such a unique experience. Mm-hmm. You work so hard. You bust your, you know, but you share it together. I think it's a great community.
14: My mom and dad still talk about campaigning for Governor Cayetano back in the early time, way back when, right?
16: Yeah.
14: Because that... Yeah, but yeah. I won't go to say like why they switch. But anyway, Lonnie, what about you?
15: Yeah, I'd have to agree. Campaign spending report is an extreme because it really is painful when you get fined after you've lost.
17: Oh yeah,
15: like there's nothing that burns the pain and the sore more.
17: Yeah, yeah.
15: So doing that, closing out your duties. But I would also say that what we struggle with, I think, when we don't win as candidates, and I've seen this over the year, is two things. They don't lend their help to the general election, and they don't bring their volunteers to help the general election. This year, I've already had one of our candidates who lost call me and say, where can I put my help and where can I take my volunteers? And she's already jumping on board with a campaign that's very competitive that we hope will win. So that was exceptional for that reason. But on the longer term, candidates learn so much and their teams don't not run again because the statistic of a Republican running a second or third time is very high that there's a possibility you win. If you just stick it out, stay with what you learned, stay involved, neighborhood board, and then try again. So that's what I would say.
14: Yeah, actually that's true because depending on how that final printout happened between Medeiros and Souza, you know, if it works out where, you know, Sheila doesn't make it.
15: Right.
14: She should definitely, you know, hang in there. I mean, she's stuck around already for a couple of cycles. So.
16: Yeah, I think you can only play one quarterback at a time, but you're still on the team. Support the team.
14: Yeah, right.
15: That's very important.
14: Very important.
16: Yeah, you know, I was just going to mention that one of the things that we, the Democrats, do is a unity breakfast. Yeah,
14: I was going to talk to you about that.
16: It's historical. It's very, you know, very intentional. Yeah. And the idea is that to come together, winners and losers, and to celebrate the team going forward.
14: And who pays for that unity?
16: That's the Democratic Party. The party pays for that.
15: We do that as well.
16: It's important. You know, there's some tension there, of course, right? Hurt feelings and, you know, things said shouldn't have been said. But at that point in time, it's a way of, you know, getting back together,
14: right?
16: Asking for forgiveness, and then moving together,
14: right,
16: as a team.
14: Yeah, I have to admit that when I see those pictures in the paper with the two guys who are running against each other, and they're covered in lay,
15: right,
14: and they're hugging each other, I mean, they might be on the inside thinking I can't, but on the outside, it's touching to see that, and that is so Hawaii culture.
16: Yeah,
14: you absolutely. Know, that's just how we roll.
15: Absolutely,
14: you know,
16: that's the best way.
14: It really, really is.
16: Yeah.
14: So let's shift gears a little bit and talk about, because the general election's coming up, we've got a couple of added things that are going to be on the ballot, right? We're going to have we're going to have two constitutional amendment questions, which Marcus and I will have guests on the show to talk about. There's also going to be charter questions.
15: Oh, fun.
14: And charter questions are like the constitutional questions. Most people need a college degree to understand these questions.
16: Yeah.
14: So how can people start preparing for that now? Because that's going to be a big part. I mean, we're going to offer resources, obviously, but what are some other suggestions for people that need to understand these questions?
16: I guess for the Charter Commission questions that's going to be on the ballot, I guess it's the Charter Commission at the city that has information right now. What are the ballot questions that's going to pop up in the November, January election? I don't know of any. I mean, honestly, I have not thought about that at all, but you're right. They're going to be on the ballot.
14: I'm checking as of this recording, it's not available yet.
15: It's not
14: they
15: available.
14: Keep saying that
15: you can find
14: news stories about a particular question, like this one's coming up, but normally they'll provide all the questions and then what a yes vote means and what, because in Hawaii, as far as our constitutional questions go, it's still a blank vote is a no vote. Which I love that, and I hope they never change that. I know the legislature keeps going back and forth on getting that change.
16: But like that too.
14: I know you do, and that's another reason why I like you, Marcus.
16: Well, thank you.
14: Yeah, I mean, you can ask me later on the side why I don't like Marcus, but for the show, we're all doing good. All right, so that's one point of it, right? The constitutional amendment questions and the charter questions. But the other thing is, let's talk about the who, him, who, her. Let's talk about that. How do people get around that? I mean, what are ways that you can get to know your candidate?
15: Well, first of all, now that we've just had a primary and it was in the news cycle and there was some interest in it, I hope everybody knows that we're in election season, first and foremost. Sometimes the primary comes and goes and people are like, what happened? You know, but everybody knows because it'll be national, it'll be the same day across the nation that we are in an election. In Hawaii, we get our ballots 18 days before we have to cast it. That's plenty of time to do research and develop an understanding of who you're voting for. More importantly, bring along people with you. Have dinner over your ballots. Have lunch. Have coffee. Do, you know, whatever. Have salad hour.
14: Oh, and you know, because you've heard me say this, I say let's dust off the coconut wireless.
15: Yes.
14: Right? I mean, when you're standing in line at a grocery store, there is nothing wrong with you saying to your child who's standing behind you in line, I voted.
15: We do this in the workshop.
14: Did you vote? Yeah, who'd you vote for? Who'd you vote for? And why? Because freedom of speech,
16: that's
14: right, Marcus?
16: Great. Oh, yeah.
14: I mean, of course, you will annoy people. Let's be honest. Okay. You're going to annoy people. But the thing is that, and we talk about this in the show, and I'm sorry I cut you off, so I won't let you finish, but part of this is that your kids are learning how to vote from you.
15: Yes.
14: So if you have this excitement when an election rolls around, your kids are going to start getting excited.
15: Yes.
14: Because I have seen too many parents, Christian parents, that are like, oh, it's never going to change. Mm. You know, it's the same old, Democrats control everything. So what are your kids learning? Mm-hmm. Right? Yeah. So, I mean, it is important how you are acting towards this. Mm-hmm. And I'm sorry, were you able to finish?
15: No,
14: your thoughts?
15: To educate yourself, you want to do it as a group. You hold each other accountable. You help each other understand what you're looking at and what their priorities are, what their plan is, what their policy, what their character is like. Are they steering the ship the way that you would want them to? We talk about that a lot in the workshop. If you come down to the place where, you know, you're 2 days out and you're just like a popularity contest, that's discouraging. You got to start earlier, and 18 days prior, you have the names in front of you. So we do that as a value that many other states don't have.
14: Right.
15: So take advantage of that. Bring along your family, your friends, those that are

0: just, and we've met these people, mm-hmm. right? No matter what, they're not going to vote Republican, but they're conservative. They're Christians. They're people of faith. How do these people plug into the Democratic Party when they see it as such a liberal, progressive, socialist? And I'm being honest, if that's how people feel. How do they plug in, Marcus? And why should they plug in?
1: Well, I think they should. If you plug in, you mean by voting? I think they got to vote.
0: And also attending the caucuses, right? The meetings that you have, right?
1: Yeah, I think it's important. I think if you're going to be engaged in a political party, to speak up, stand up, and articulate your thoughts and feelings. I mean, there's conventions on the county level, on the neighbor islands, on Oahu, it's a state convention, and there's debates and discussion about different themes, different policies, different platforms in the bylaws or of the party. That's when you can speak up and you can have an influence. I mean, there are some things that occurred that in this past Oahu County that I'm hearing about, and I thank people for showing up and speaking up, mm-hmm. because I wouldn't want the state party to adopt some of those platform and positions. So that's an opportunity.
0: So does it make a difference then? So if those people do show up, Marcus, and they do speak, will the leadership in the Democratic Party,
1: it's a collective. It's a democratic institution, a majority rule, right? In a political, private club of a Democratic Party, Republican Party. But that's the opportunity mm-hmm. you have. I mean, Lonnie knows about this. You know, when you go off to Kauai, you have a convention, you discuss and debate the hard issues that, will be brought to the governor or the legislative branch. So that's where you can participate.
0: Now, you were a moderate Democrat. I will say that more comfortably than saying conservative, because I looked at all your votes and you didn't always vote with us on all the issues, but I would say you were considered a blue dog Democrat, right? Would you consider yourself a blue dog Democrat?
1: I would consider myself a John F. Kennedy Democrat. Mm, I was, I think I was pragmatic enough to what we could do, given what we had. On social issues, I was probably a little more conservative, more
0: right,
1: centrist.
0: Right.
1: Because that's how I grew up,
0: right,
1: in my generation, right, in Wahiawa. You know, that's who I am, right? Yeah. But on other issues, I think I was more liberal or even progressive in certain areas.
0: And that's kind of where I was going with the question, because what I appreciated about you when you were majority leader at one point, and you also were the finance chair. So you held pretty big positions, but you were not afraid to get up and do those floor speeches against the majority. Right? Yeah. I mean, so...
2: those were the fun days.
0: I used to love that, Marcus. Yeah. As soon as you would, you would be called, and they would give you the floor, I'd be like, oh, this is going to be good.
2: Can I just say something? So I'm listening to this conversation and it's great, and yet you're talking on party lines. And I want to say that in the general election, it's about the person.
0: Right.
2: And it's about what the person aligns with in principles. I think that's what we talk about in our workshops as well for Leadership Institute, is look at the person and the values you have. Do they align with your values? I don't care if there's a D or an R.
0: Yeah, right.
2: Because we've got both conservative Ds and we've got liberal Rs. We cannot just sit here and talk about party this or party that. And the general, it's really, the homework is who aligns with my principles, who aligns with the policies that I would want to see. And that's how we have to vote and throw out the hat of the blue or the red, because at this stage in our, democracy, blue and red matter much less than they did in the past. Principles are really driving what's happening at the mm-hmm. legislature, no matter what party there is, because there's fractionalizations all over the places based on principles.
0: Right. And I'm glad you did that. So you kind of read my mind, because where I was going to lead this was, we're dealing with people in different pockets, right? Yeah. You've got some people, like I mentioned, that will not vote outside of their party, right? And so I kind of wanted to speak to them, because I hear from them a lot. But I agree with you 1,000% that if we could get beyond that, we would definitely change the trajectory of policy in Hawaii forever. Yes. And I'm looking forward to that.
2: And have a really great debate.
0: And have a really good debate.
1: Oh, but no, I think we should have that.
0: It's time for Christians, especially Christians in public policy positions, to stand up and start defending the faith. That's really, what we're pushing for.
1: And the beautiful thing about it, these are secret ballots. Let's not forget that.
2: Yes.
1: Your neighbor doesn't know how you voted.
2: Yes.
0: Yeah.
2: Yes.
0: Yep. So, as we come into these last few minutes, what are your advice for people, as they're starting to just try to process everything?
2: Right. Do your homework. I mean, who's going to be on the ballot. If you don't know, then go to the Office of

0: election site and find out. But do your homework, because for all you know, you have been voting for 12, 15, 20 years for a person who absolutely mm-hmm. is against the things that you value right. in your Christian faith. And I think that's happening way too much.
1: Yep. Amen.
2: Yeah. Walk the talk and vote your conscience.
1: Mm-hmm. Amen. So as we're going to remind you is when you have that ballot in front of you, you want to start thinking about the policy of the person, you know, how are they going to vote on issues? What to move them forward? But start with principle, mm-hmm. right? That thing that, like you said, steers their boat. You want to know what causes them to make their decision. And everybody has principles, even mm-hmm. if they're not born again, spirit filled believers. Yeah. We would hope that their principle is biblical, but there are some people that you have that are on the ballot, who him, who her, mm-hmm. that you still want to know that, right? Their policy mm-hmm. and what their plan is, mm-hmm. right? We talk about how important it is that if they're going to bring up all the problems that are happening in the neighborhood, you want to know how they're going to solve those
0: exactly.
1: problems, right?
2: Oh, yeah.
1: You want problem solvers.
0: Yeah. I want to plug one thing. Hawaii Family Forum website has the vote record of the incumbents. And I think that is a truth that mm-hmm. absolutely you is a gold mine of understanding of somebody's principles. So if you want to download, it's a public record on the Hawaii Family Forum website. You've done a really great job of putting together the vote record on critical issues to the faith and how incumbents have voted in the last 2 years.
1: Amen. Amen. So we want to thank you once again for coming into the back room, the discussion between Lonnie Ka'a'a and Marcus Oshiro as we kind of delve through some of these conversations that need to be had, mm-hmm. right? We need to open up people. We want to thank Kalo TV for the partnership, allowing us to come into this beautiful studio. And for those listening on the radio, make sure that you come back next week, because as we move through this election cycle, Marcus Oshiro and I are going to be back every week. And sometimes we'll have Lonnie now back to work through this process. So we love all of you, and we will see all of you next week. Mahalo, everybody.

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1: From the heart of our nation's capital in Washington, D.C., bringing compelling interviews, insightful analysis, taking you beyond the headlines and sound bites into conversations with our nation's leaders and newsmakers, all from a biblical worldview, the weekend edition of Washington Watch with David Salkeld starts now.
2: This week on the weekend edition of Washington Watch, Trump's economic D-Day for Iran, a new and terrible amount of debt, and a new powder keg in the Middle East. Greetings, fellow patriots. I am David Salkeld, and I'm a constitutional conservative, Christian husband, and Reagan Republican. A little later in the show, Washington Watch Live's Friday host, Jody Heiss, speaks with Nadia Mainza about recent strikes by Israel on Turkish-backed Syrians threatening violence on the northern border of Israel. He'll also talk with economist Steve Cortez on the U.S. national debt hitting the $40 trillion mark. But first, on Thursday, Jody talked with Representative Keith Self of Texas about a new strategy with Iran and President Trump's so-called economic D-Day announcement, as well as other issues facing the nation. Here's how that interview got started.
3: Congressman Self, thanks for joining me. Welcome back to Washington Watch.
4: Always good to see you, Jody. Thank you.
3: Well, likewise. All right. No doubt, the U.S. has already done enormous damage to the Iranian military. So what do you make now of this economic move where President Trump is stating this is going to be the most crushing economic operation ever against any country?
4: Well, if you notice, he included all of the other countries. In fact, a lot of that was asking them to come along. So I'll mention two countries, China and Russia. They don't care. They will help Iran. They are.